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2: On June 18th, 1940, British Prime Minister Winston Churchill delivered what was, well, to be perhaps his most stirring speech. The nation of England stood on the verge of war with Hitler and the Nazis, and the outcome was anything but certain, and Churchill had a choice. He could have described what was happening as a great crisis for his nation, but he didn't. In fact, here's what he said. Hitler knows that he will have to break us in this island or lose the war. If we can stand up to him, all Europe may be free, and the life of the world may move forward into broad, sunlit uplands. But if we fail, then the whole world, including the United States, including all that we have known and cared for, will sink into the abyss of a new dark age made more sinister and perhaps more protracted by the lights of perverted science. Let us therefore brace ourselves to our duties, and so bear ourselves that if the British Empire and its Commonwealth last for 1,000 years, men will still say, this was their finest hour. So from that vantage point, this was not a grave crisis, but a great opportunity, their finest hour. Later, as Churchill was to reflect upon what all that meant, here's what he said. To every man, there comes in his lifetime that special moment when he is figuratively tapped on the shoulder and offered a chance to do a very special thing, unique to him and fitted to his talents. What a tragedy if that moment finds him unprepared or unqualified for that which would be his finest hour. Now, I've quoted all of that not because I want to give you a history lesson on the thinking of Winston Churchill, but I'm intrigued by this thought. You and I have been taught, and correctly so, that God has created us for a purpose. We live in this time period not by accident, but by design. We face the challenges we do because God, in His infinite foreknowledge, has placed us here. Perhaps there is, for each of us, that moment in which our purpose is actually known. That is, if we prepare ourselves for it. Well, I'll reserve judgment on that question, but I do wish to tell you of a man who did reach his finest hour, and that man was King Jehoshaphat. Jehoshaphat ruled the nation of Judah from 873 to 848 BC, a period of 25 years. He became king when he was 35. He died at the age of 60. He's not a man without his faults and sins, but he is a man of God. He never once fell into the pagan practices that tempted other kings. In fact, whether he knew it or not, his entire reign was preparing him for that one moment that was his finest hour. Jehoshaphat was the son of King Asa, and if you listened yesterday, you learned that Asa was a reformer, someone who brought his nation back from idol worship to the worship of the Lord. And in many ways, Jehoshaphat took over where his father Asa had left off. Without going into all the details, let me briefly outline what Jehoshaphat accomplished. First, we're told that he was a man who sought God. He was a man who cultivated his relationship with God. Secondly, he built up his country's fortifications, making sure that he was providing safety and working for the welfare of his people. And thirdly, he strengthened the courts of Israel and made sure that his nation had justice. And finally, he was deeply concerned for his people's spiritual well-being. Even though he, like his father Asa, was busy ridding the land of idols and urging the people to seek God, he knew it wasn't enough. According to 2 Chronicles 17, he commissioned priests and the Levites to teach all Judah to be faithful to the law of the Lord. See, what in fact he does is he sets up a national program of discipleship, making sure that everyone in Judah at every age would be thoroughly instructed in the Word of God. Jehoshaphat knew that it wasn't enough to remove idols. People had to learn the Word, and so people were learning the law and the feasts of Israel, how worship was to be conducted. In fact, the whole nation was called upon to draw near to God. Well, you might think that that was his calling in life, and you'd be right. Jehoshaphat is a shepherd king or a pastor king who's drawing his nation to God. He wants his nation's eyes to be on God, so that in all decisions of life, they know how to look to God. But what Jehoshaphat didn't know is that all that would be tested by a crisis that his nation, Judah, would face. But as we've seen, the crisis would be an opportunity. So let's read 2 Chronicles 21-4. After this, the Moabites and the Ammonites, and with them the Meunites, came against Jehoshaphat for battle. Some men came and told Jehoshaphat, "A great multitude is coming against you from Edom, from beyond the sea, and behold, they are in Hatzetzon Tamar, that is in En-Gedi." Then Jehoshaphat was afraid and set his face to seek the Lord and proclaimed a fast throughout all Judah. And Judah assembled to seek help from the Lord. From all the cities of Judah, they came to seek the Lord. Now, this war seems to have been a revenge war for a war mentioned in 2 Kings chapter 3. And there's a lot of background to that. Jehoshaphat, although he was making his nation strong, was simply not strong enough. And so he had a weakness. Jehoshaphat regularly entered into alliances with the king of Israel, and Israel had become a very wicked nation. And back in 2 Kings chapter 3, Israel is about to go to war with Moab, a war which it would seem Moab would have won. But the king of Israel picks up the phone, if you will, and calls Jehoshaphat and asks if Judah could join them in the war with Moab, and Jehoshaphat agrees and joins with Israel and Edom to defeat Moab. And we don't know the time period or the exact sequence of the events, but Moab remembers what Judah did. And in revenge, the Moabites form an alliance with the Ammonites and another people group actually living within the territory of Edom, and they decide that they'll pay Jehoshaphat back. And Jehoshaphat knows that by himself he's outmanned, he's outgunned, and he's helpless. This creates a crisis because what has happened is that these nations have decided that in order to assert their independence and their power over the region, that they must completely destroy the nation of Judah. And that creates a crisis of fear. And that's exactly what we're told in verse 3. Jehoshaphat is afraid. He has no doubt afraid because of the physical danger, but he might have been.

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1: Turning to God and learning how God wanted them to live so that when a crisis came, they would know what to do. They would fast as a nation. There'd be prayer meetings in every city, in every region, and they would prepare their hearts for God. Then at the end of fasting and praying, the population would journey to Jerusalem and come and pray and seek God and seek help from God. I wish we always faced crises in this way. I'm reminded of those telling words in James 4, verse 2, which say that we don't have because we don't ask God. Now, as a point of illustration, let me tell you of a man who lived with one crisis after another. His name was Joseph Scriven, and he lived in Ontario back in the 1800s. And when Joseph Scriven was 25 years of age, on the night before he was to be married, the happiest day of his life, that night his fiancée was accidentally drowned in a lake. And from that crisis, Scriven gave himself wholly to the work of the Lord. His ministry was directed to the poor. He preached. He gave away everything he had. And his story is a story of a selfless life directed towards God. Well, sometime later, he learned that his mom had a serious illness. He was unable to see her because of lack of funds and because he gave everything away. And so without getting bitter and without complaining, but in order to comfort her, he simply wrote her a letter. And in the letter, he enclosed these words, words that have given hope to so many people to this day. He wrote, "What a friend we have in Jesus, all our sins and griefs to bear. What a privilege it is to carry everything to God in prayer. Oh, what peace we often forfeit. Oh, what needless pain we bear. All because we do not carry everything to God in prayer." Yeah, you know those words. Joseph Scriven knew that prayer and seeking God is the answer to every crisis. And that's exactly what Jehoshaphat knew as well. But to get there, we need to rid ourselves of anger and frustration and bitterness and be led by our crisis to our finest hour. Not despair, but to God. And that's the king-sized lesson that we learn from King Jehoshaphat.
2: 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She opened her New Testament and everything changed. She said, "Back to the Bible Canada is a staple in my life because how it has helped me grow in my faith and has given me a sound understanding of Scripture." 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
1: From Jehoshaphat, we can learn four lessons about crisis and about prayer. Now, verses 5 to 12 constitute one of the greatest prayers of the Bible. And just by the way, I don't know if you have noticed, but the great prayers of the Bible are all uttered in times of crisis. From the prayer of Abraham before the destruction of Sodom and Gomorrah, to the prayer of Jesus in the garden, it is crisis that motivates us to place our eyes onto God. But why is it that the prayers of the Bible often sound so different from ours today? Well, I mean, why is it that sometimes our prayers sound so desperate or so self-serving or so ineffective? And some of the great prayers seem so powerful. Well, I think the answer is found in this prayer of Jehoshaphat. You know, from him, we can learn four lessons for effective prayer in crisis. First, notice Jehoshaphat confesses the sovereignty of God. Look at verses 5 and 6. "And Jehoshaphat stood in the assembly of Judah and Jerusalem, in the house of the Lord before the new court, and said, 'O Lord God of our fathers, are you not God in heaven? You rule over all the kingdoms of the nations. In your hand are power and might, so that none is able to withstand you.'" In other words, God is in control. The early church knew that.

0: He knew he controlled the actions of Herod and Pontius Pilate. And he controlled the arrest of Peter and John. And that's exactly what Jehoshaphat prayed in his day. God, you rule the nations. You rule Moab. You rule Ammon. You rule the Meunites. They may be arrayed against us, but you are king over them, and you call them to do your will. There's something extremely powerful about that knowledge. Notice that Jehoshaphat does not say, oh God, can you do something? But rather, oh God, help me to see that you're in control. Open my eyes. Help me to focus on your might, your power, and on your sovereign control over all things. Well, you and I need to confess that as well. What happens is only what your sovereign plan has predestined to take place. Can you say that? Do you believe that? God, you rule over all. You rule my debts. You rule my job. You rule my professor at the university. You rule my illness, my children, my wife, or my husband. You rule the nations of the world with their kings and their presidents and prime ministers and their dictators. You rule them all. Now, second, the king remembered what God had promised, verses 7 and 9. Did you not, our God, drive out the inhabitants of this land before your people Israel, and give it forever to the descendants of Abraham your friend? And they have lived in it and have built for you in it a sanctuary for your name, saying, if disaster comes upon us, the sword, judgment, or pestilence, or famine, we will stand before this house and before you, for your name is in this house, and cry out to you in our affliction, and you will hear and save. I want you to notice first that Jehoshaphat remembered whose land it was. This land, he reminds God, is the land you promised us. This land is the one you gave us. And you said that it is ours as an everlasting possession. That is, not unlike the prayer of Moses when God was threatening to destroy Israel for their sin. You remember that Moses reminded God that he had promised Abraham that he would make his descendants as numerous as the stars in the sky. And given that he had made that as a promise, how could God wipe out Israel at this time? That's what Moses prays. I wonder if you're picking up a theme. Do you know how many of us regularly go to prayer without claiming any promise from God? Oh Lord, heal Aunt Martha. Oh Lord, I'm struggling with temptation. Help me. Oh Lord, I need this business deal to work. Oh Lord, help me to pass this exam. I mean, most of our lives are filled with prayers just like that. And just to be sure, there's nothing wrong with any of those prayers. But do you know whether God will answer them? Do you? You know, most of us don't know. We're like the blind man throwing a dart up against a wall, hoping that there's a target there and that we're going to hit the bullseye. We're not filled with faith. We're hoping for, I don't know how to say it, dumb luck. What if we started our request by remembering what God has promised us? Let's say that we're going through a time of great fear. And you start by praying Isaiah 26, verse 3. Lord, you've promised that you would keep him in perfect peace, him whose mind is steadfast because he trusts in you. Or let's say you're up against a major decision in your life, and you begin your prayer not with, Lord, show me what to do, but, oh Lord, you have promised in James 1, verse 5, if any of you lacks wisdom, he should ask God, who gives generously to all without finding fault, and it will be given him. Or instead of saying, Lord, help me win this battle with temptation, you know, you should start your prayer by saying, oh Lord, you have promised in 1 John 3, verse 9, no one who is born of God will continue to sin because God's seed remains in him. He cannot go on sinning because he has been born of God. Today, O Lord, I come to you in shame for my sins, but I'm calling upon that promise today, O Lord. I'm laying claim to that which you've promised me, to which you have given me as my inheritance. Do that. Now, third, Jehoshaphat is specific in his request, verses 10 and 12. And now behold, the men of Ammon and Moab and Mount Seir, whom you would not let Israel invade when they came out of the land of Egypt, and whom they avoided and did not destroy. Behold, they reward us by coming to drive us out of your possession, which you have given us to inherit. O our God, will you not execute judgment on them? Several things I see in these verses. I mean, first of all, Jehoshaphat remembers that God would not allow Israel to destroy those nations, and that's why they exist. In other words, God, this is your problem. You wanted those nations to exist. And secondly, he asks God specifically for what he wants. He asks God to execute judgment on them. And I want to say, we need to be specific in our praying. Now, fourth, Notice Jehoshaphat confesses confidence in God, verses 12b to 13. For we are powerless against this great horde that is coming against us. We do not know what to do, but our eyes are on you. Meanwhile, all Judah stood before the Lord and their little ones, their wives and their children. You got to imagine the moment. Standing before the nation, the king who represents government and the future of the nation tells the people the awful truth. He says, I don't know what to do. Think now about the dads and the mums and their little children. All who are affected by this are listening in absolute amazement. He says he has no strategy, no master plan. But he prays, my eyes, O God, are fixed on you. I'm dependent on you. I'm convinced that's where I need to be. What happens when you have no backup plan in your life and all that you have is God? Is that okay with you? Is that the most exciting place? Is that your finest hour? Or is that what you dread? Can you answer that? Jehoshaphat is confident in God, and what happens next tells us why this is his finest hour, because out of this prayer of faith comes this magnificent moment in which the clouds part and we see clearly, if even for just a brief moment, what was there all the time. So let's go to verses 14 and 15. And the Spirit of the Lord came upon Jahaziel, the son of Zechariah, the son of Benaiah, son of Jael, son of Mattaniah, a Levite of the sons of Asaph, in the midst of the assembly. And he said, listen, all Judah and inhabitants of Jerusalem and King Jehoshaphat, thus says the Lord to you, do not be afraid and do not be dismayed at this great horde, for the battle is not yours, but God's. You know, in this moment of crisis, God speaks through his prophet and God says, look, it is true. Everything that Jehoshaphat has prayed is true. I promised you this land. I gave you this land. I rule over these nations, and by my mercy, your enemies now exist. And furthermore, you can't beat your enemies, and you don't know what to do. Yes, that's true, and therefore, this isn't your battle, it's mine. I try to remember that in my battles, you know, as I battle for my own holiness, I remind myself that he chose me from before the foundation of the world to be holy and blameless in his sight. The battle is the Lord's. In whatever ministry assignment that I've been given, I feel completely inadequate for the task, and there I remind myself that his grace is sufficient for me. His power is perfected in weakness. And if you have time to read 2 Chronicles 20, you'll read one of the most remarkable battles that are recorded in the Bible. See, here's what happens. Instead of sending the army into the front of the battle, Jehoshaphat, it's incredible, he sent the choir, he sent the singers. They came singing and worshiping, and they came adoring their God. And then the text says, the Lord set an ambush, and then he routs the enemies of Judah. It was adoration and praise that brought this great victory. I'm reminded that God has set an ambush against all my sins and all the satanic designs against me. He set an ambush by sending his own son in a most remarkable battle, and that all I needed to do is stand and see the salvation of my God. See, that's the king-sized lesson that we learn from Jehoshaphat. Trust in the Lord and see our finest hour as God is glorified in us. And always keep your eyes on Christ. He is our great champion who fights our battles for us.
1: Thanks for your message, John. Can I ask you, how do you cope with unanswered prayer? I mean, particularly when what we are praying about seems just so far beyond our capability to resolve.
0: Yeah, I think one of the things I have to continue to remind myself of is that there are, in fact, no unanswered prayers. God is always answering. But sometimes I may be disappointed with his answer and assume that it should have been different. But one of the things that I know I need to do is to say, Lord, the thing that I had thought you would answer in the way in which you did, I find you didn't answer that way. So help me to understand what you're about so that, you know, my will can be coordinated to yours. Open my eyes, help me to see. And I think that's one of the ways that we can do that. I mean, it always begins with this fundamental approach that says God's ways are better than our ways. So let's be content in that.
1: Thanks, John. And remember to join us again tomorrow as we continue our series, King-Sized Lessons on Faith and Failure, right here on Back of the Bible Canada, where we teach the Bible.

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2: I am from the 1900s, a time when we had it all. We had outhouse races, seriously. Tiny bathrooms careening downhill. What could possibly go wrong? We had no cell phones, no internet. People took risks. Some of them lived. I like modern inventions, but have we really progressed? We are trying to save the world by drinking with soggy paper straws. Soup spoons made of wood that make you feel like you're licking sandpaper. I know people who have plastic bags full of plastic bags. I'm one. We drive across town to a gym to walk on a treadmill. That's not progress. My wife and I stay in hotels a lot. They always had shower curtains. Now they have half a glass panel. I can't take a shower without flooding the entire floor. I mean the entire third floor. I feel like Noah. The front desk has a sign, avoid the third floor unless you have an ark. Is this progress? Today's three-year-old can switch on laptops, open his favorite app, and delete your pictures. When I was three, I was still eating Pablum. Sometimes I can't figure out how to operate my phone, and my tech support guy is asleep. He's 5 years old, and it's past his bedtime. Is that progress? Well, here's what I think progress would look like. Just once, I want the prompt for username and password to say, "Close enough. You're good. Come on in." Wouldn't that be great? Sorry if I sound like a geezer. I want to grow old gracefully. Some age like fine wine, others like expired milk, sour and chunky. Well, how can we be sour? The best news in the world is ours. Jesus loves me. Heaven is waiting. How can I be sour when I'm surrounded by little kids? Here is something vital that my kids and grandkids are teaching me. Slow down. Slow down. I've written a whole book on this, because many of us are pathologically busy. Our culture scorns slow, slow traffic, slow service, slow movie, slow learner, slow poke. Slow is bad, fast is good, but not for members of a kingdom upside down. An old Finnish proverb says God did not create hurry. Corrie ten Boom said hurry is not of the devil, hurry is the devil. Ask me how I'm doing, and I often respond, good, but busy. Sometimes I ask retired people how it's going. The majority report being as busy as, or busier than, they were while working. Packed schedules, hobbies, volunteering, errands, social commitments, all good things. Busy can be good, but sustained hurry? Nah. A sped-up life is a distracted life and a threat to our spiritual lives and legacies. The concept of walking in God's ways appears over 400 times in the Bible as a metaphor for daily life and intimacy with God. And how many times does the Bible mention running with God? Nada. Zilch. Zero. Remember those outhouse races careening downhill? Avoid it. In Christ, God chose to walk among us as the 3-mile-an-hour God. Reading the Gospels, I simply can't find Jesus in a rush. He waited 30 years to preach his first sermon. The disciples had to wake him to calm the storm. He is not the author of hurry. Jesus modeled peace, joy, and love, whatever our age, for the sake of those who follow us. Let's walk with him today.
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11: In a world that is shaking and looking for truth, Jesus is our rock. 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Jesus said, "Look at the fields, for they are already white for harvest." Learn more at whitefields.ca. Today we're in Revelation 2, verses 12 to 17, where Jesus speaks to the church in Pergamos, living right in the middle of pressure, compromise, and competing voices. He introduces himself as the one who holds the sharp, double-edged sword, cutting through confusion with truth. He commends their faithfulness, but also calls them back where compromise has crept in. And then he gives a promise to those who overcome. Hidden manna, a white stone, and a new name, belonging that only he can give. Stay with us as Pastor Garrett shows us what it means to stand firm in truth when the world pulls the other way.
12: Revelation chapter 2, verse 12 says, "And to the angel of the church in Pergamos, right, these things says he who has the sharp two-edged sword. I know your works and where you dwell, where Satan's throne is, and you hold fast to my name and did not deny my faith, even in the days in which Antipas was my faithful martyr, who was killed among you where Satan dwells. But I have a few things against you, because you have there those who taught those who hold the doctrine of Balaam, who taught Balak to put a stumbling block before the children of Israel, to eat things sacrificed to idols and to commit sexual immorality. Thus you also have those who hold the doctrine of the Nicolaitans, which thing I hate. Repent, or else I will come to you quickly and will fight against them with the sword of my mouth. He who has an ear, let him hear what the Spirit says to the churches. To him who overcomes, I will give some of the hidden manna to eat, and I will give him a white stone, and on the stone a new name written, which no one knows except him who receives it." Pergamos, Pergamos, Pergamos. When Jesus spoke to Ephesus, he only had one thing against him. When he spoke to Smyrna, he actually had nothing against him. He had nothing but a glowing report of them. In fact, he said, "You guys don't even realize how rich you are." But when he speaks to Pergamos, he says, "I have a few things against you." There's nothing like being corrected, is it? Is there? And none of us really like being corrected. I think that's okay for me to say and assume the same is true for you. We don't appreciate being corrected. But what happens? What happens when God's views contradict my views? What happens? How do I respond when God's views of truth contradict my view of truth? What do we do? Now, Pergamos, you need to know, and it's helpful just to know a little bit about the city. It's a spectacular city. It's perched up on the peak of a 1,000-foot high hill. In that region, it looks like a mountain. It's in a flatter area there, and it kind of overlooks all the surrounding areas. There's a massive theater up there on the side of the hill that holds about 10,000 people. And it's famous as a theater. When you go there, you look down, and it's a little bit scary to even think of stepping down the stairs. It's so steep. That's how they fit so many people up there, but also that's how high and how steep the hill is. There's buildings on the top of that hill made of marble, temples to Athena, Asclepius, Dionysius, and Zeus. In fact, parchment was first used in Pergamos. And you may not think that's that interesting, actually. How about this? The second largest library in the world was in Pergamos. Again, you might think, I'm not really into libraries. What's so exciting about that? Well, here's the thing to understand that helps you understand the city of Pergamos. It was a progressive city. Having the second largest library, you know, they didn't live in a day and an age where they could say, like many of you would, well, I don't need a library. I have my phone. I can just look it up. Why would I go to a library? And so the libraries represented culture, education, the sciences. They were a progressive city. They weren't a bunch of hillbillies in Pergamos. And so Christ's words to them, he starts out in verse 12 saying, "These things says he who has the sharp two-edged sword." The two-edged sword. This is who Jesus had revealed himself to be in chapter 1 of Revelation. And you remember, he gave this big revelation of himself in chapter 1. And now for each of the churches, he handpicks a part of who he is and reminds them of who he is. And for Pergamos, he reminds them, he says, "I'm the one that has the sharp two-edged sword." And throughout Scripture, the two-edged sword is representative or symbolic of the Word of God. And this is what Jesus finds most important to reveal to them. Now, the specific word used in the Greek for sword here is different than in other places in the Bible. It actually speaks of a large 4 to 6 foot long sword. This wasn't the kind you could just kind of put in the side of your belt. 4 to 6 feet long, you had to put it over your shoulder. And for some of us, that wouldn't have even been high enough. This is a big sword. In fact, we're told from historians that this type of sword is the type of sword, this two-edged sword, so heavy, so big. If it was used properly, I'm not saying I'm approving of this use, but if it was used as the generals intended it to be used, it could take a person right in half in battle. And it speaks of, as Jesus uses this word to symbolize his word that comes out of his mouth, it speaks of the power and the effectiveness of God's word. It reminds us of that there's power, that there's effectiveness. In Ephesians chapter 6, it actually says that the sword of the Spirit is the word of God. Now, nowhere, and by the way, I want you guys to know this. If you're already tuning out right now, I want to get your attention again right now. Nowhere in the Bible does the Bible suggest that as Christians, we're just supposed to kind of try to muster up the strength and try harder to be better. And in fact, the gospel is entirely opposed to that idea, that the message, the Christian message, the gospel of grace, is not that you're just supposed to try harder and muster up the strength to try to be a better Christian or to be more of a rule follower or anything like that. The Bible actually teaches us that it's the Spirit working together with the Word of God that does the work in the believer to change the believer's life. And if you would, stick your finger in Revelation and turn just a few pages to the left in your Bibles, not hard to find from Revelation anyway, to the book of 1 Peter. In 1 Peter chapter 1, verse 22, we read a description here. Peter is teaching a church that is struggling under persecution, and he's teaching them how God works in their lives and the power of the Word of God. 1 Peter chapter 1, verse 22 says, "Since you have purified your souls in obeying the truth." The first thing I want you to notice in that passage is that obedience is definitely involved in our purification, in us being changed. Lest you be led astray, it is not a work that you can just simply muster up. However, obedience is definitely involved in purification of my life. He says, since you have purified your souls in obeying the truth through the Spirit. Now, that's what's so critical there, is that as believers, as those that have put our faith in Jesus Christ to make us a new creation, as we step forward in obedience, we're obeying the truth through the Spirit. We're depending on the Holy Spirit. It's not this proud kind of watch how good I can be kind of thing, or this self-righteous kind of attitude that we look down on everybody, kind of down our noses at everybody else because look at what I've been able to do with my life. But it's this humble dependence on the Holy Spirit, knowing God's truth, submitting to God's truth, all the while recognizing I don't have the strength to do it. And so we obey His truth through the Spirit in sincere love of the brethren, it says. And then it says, love one another fervently with a pure heart, having been born again. Now again, this verse is going to tell us something about the nature of being a Christian. And if you're here trying to figure out what the Christian life is all about, or you're here because you're hungry to grow in your Christian life, this is so important for us. Having been born again, not of corruptible seed, but incorruptible through the Word of God. You see, the thing that makes a Christian is that he's been born again, not that he's achieved some level of spirituality or religiosity. He's been born again, and that seed that makes a believer born again comes through the Word of God, and it's an incorruptible seed. You say, incorruptible, what in the world does that mean, and what does that have to do with my Christian walk? It means imperishable. It means that the seed that made you a Christian, the seed of faith, the work of the Spirit inside of you that made you a Christian, that moment you believe, that moment you put your faith in Jesus, the moment you asked Him to forgive your sins, it's an incorruptible seed. It does not perish. It does not decay. Now, it's hard for us to have categories for that, isn't it? Because we can easily hear that and then say, well, what about if I do this? Of course it's going to die. Of course it's going to... It brings up an interesting theological conversation altogether that we're not going to get into this morning. We don't have time for. But that the seed that makes you a born-again believer is an imperishable seed. You know, everything else in this world we look at, it's perishable. It decays. You know, you can look at your old wrinkly hands, or you can look at your, you know, young, beautiful hands. And the same truth is for both of you. You are decaying right now. You're falling apart. It's all going to end one day. It's actually all downhill from here. From the moment you're born, you're on your way. You're getting closer and closer to corruption, to absolute decay. It's a message of hope this morning that we have for you. But that's the reality of life, is that all of us die, right? And all of us are headed towards something. And you know, when I got to the point in my life where I thought, man, I'm finally getting it together. I'm stronger than I've ever been before. I'm smarter than I've ever been before. I'm also too stupid to know what to do with my life. And as I finally start to get things together and I understand, man, this is God's purpose for my life. This is the direction He has for my life. My back hurts. And I can't run like I used to be able to run. And it's all falling apart. It's just the reality of life is that everything decays in this world. It's a scientific fact, you know. Is that everything, it's not getting more orderly, it's falling apart. And it's the case for us. But you know what God says about His Word and that seed that was planted into your heart when you became a born-again Christian is that that is one that does not perish, does not decay. It is incorruptible. It can't be touched. Christian, do you have eternal life in your heart? That's an odd question, isn't it? Do you have eternal life in your heart? If you have eternal life in your heart, by the definition, it's imperishable, it's incorruptible, it goes on forever, and it comes through the Word of God is what Peter reminds the church of in verse 23. And then just like I have, Peter compares it to other things in this life. He says, all flesh, it's like grass. Now that's especially not hopeful for us in Alberta because, you know, our grass comes alive in July and it dies at the end of August. But flesh is like grass. and all the glory of man as the flower of the grass. The grass withers and its flower falls away, but the word of the Lord endures forever. That seed of the word of God that's been planted inside of you, that made you a born-again Christian through faith, that's the thing that lasts forever, imperishable. Now, this is the word which by the gospel was preached to you, Peter says to the church there. The word of God, no lotion can save you, but the word of God can save you. It's incorruptible. Now, this should be, for everybody in here, this should be one of three things for you. This should be incredible comfort for you. It might be a combination of these. This should be incredible conviction for you. Or this should be, and this could be, incredible confidence for any of us who struggle with compromise or with sin, is that the word of God is imperishable. As much as I blow it, he doesn't. And the description in Peter is something like this. Now, it's interesting, in Greek speech, and they were famous for oratory, they were proud of their oratory skills, and in Greek speech, there was considered to be three levels of persuasion. The first level of persuasion was called pathos, and pathos dealt with the emotion. It was an emotional appeal to something. Ethos had more to do with logic, perhaps, but was kind of based on facts, and it was a different kind of persuasion altogether from pathos. But logos was one of the strongest ones, and that had everything to do with logic. It had everything to do with truth. And what Peter is describing here is the word of God, the logos of God, is an imperishable seed that goes in you and changes you. When the word of God gets a hold of your heart and captures your mind, there's passion, there's power, there's purpose. And I've got to admit, as much as I'm declaring this to be true from Peter, this is not always true for every Christian, is it? That they're just filled with passion and power and purpose. But it is the work of the word of God. Where there's submission to the word of God, there grows these roots of the word of God and the strength of the word of God in the Christian life, a no-compromise kind of attitude, and the word and the spirit work together in all of this. And some teachings in churches try to get rid of the word altogether because they're uncomfortable with it, but they love the spirit, and most oftentimes what that turns into is just an emotional mess, a knot of emotional needs and desires and feelings. And some try to just focus in on the truth. They love the truth. Oftentimes what that turns into is just a bunch of self-righteousness, arrogant blabber that has no real eternal value. But when the spirit and the truth go together, there is power. It captures the heart and the mind. And this is why responding to the word of God is so important. And it's, some of you guys have asked me before, you know, why do you like to always give an invitation at the end? Like, what is it that you want us to do? Well, I'll tell you, the only thing I want you to do is respond to Jesus. Don't respond to me ever. But one reason why I do always give an invitation at the end is because Jesus always called people to respond when he spoke. He always called people to respond. I never want to rush past that. I always want to, at the very least, open the door, an opportunity for you to be responding to Jesus the way that he's speaking to you in a morning. Now, when his word and his spirit speak to you, that moment will mark you forever. And it'll mark you in one of two ways. When the Spirit of God and the Word of God speak to you, it'll mark you in one of two ways. You'll either become a disciple of Christ. One of the devotionals I was reading was describing it this way. You either become a disciple of Christ or a deserter of Christ. But that moment will mark you. When the Spirit of God and the Word of God are speaking, you either say yes and submit to Him or you walk the other way. Either way, it will mark your life forever. At times, his word is needed to fight for us. At other times, we need the word of God doing battle inside of us. Hebrews chapter 4, verse 12 says, "For the word of God is living and powerful and sharper than any two-edged sword, piercing even to the division of soul and spirit and of joints and marrow, and as a discerner of the thoughts and the intents of the heart." What in the world does all of that mean? That God's word is alive? And that God's word is capable of coming in and doing a work inside of you that you yourself can't even do. You can't even see it to understand that it's needed. He says, "I can separate joints and marrow, soul and spirit. I can see the thoughts and intents of the heart. I can see what you don't even understand about yourself. And I speak to it. And I have the power to change and to transform." That's what God tells us. Now back to Revelation chapter 2. All of this is so important because Pergamos is kind of getting nailed. They're a church that, Pergamos is a church that is trying way too hard to fit in with the world around them. And that's concerning, especially when you hear what verse 13 says. He says, I know your works and where you dwell, where Satan's throne is. That's a pretty alarming statement about their city. I know your work and I know where you live, and you live where Satan's throne is, he says. And you hold fast to my name. And now here's a compliment for the church. He's saying, I know it's hard where you live, and you hold fast to my name. You haven't deserted me. You haven't pushed me away. You still profess me in the city around you that's a dwelling place of Satan. And I know how hard it is there. And so he says, you have not denied my name, even in the days when Antipas was my faithful martyr. Jesus is saying this about Antipas. Antipas was a faithful witness for me. You know, that's a title that Jesus also has in Revelation. And Jesus takes that title and he shares it with Antipas. We don't know anything else about this guy except that Jesus recognized him. Jesus saw what he did. Church tradition, and we don't know if this is true or not, church tradition says that Antipas was thrown into a brass kind of bowl and put over a fire and roasted to death in that brass bowl. I know, it makes you cringe. And Pergamos is, and Jesus is saying to Pergamos, you've held your faith. You've held fast, and I know it's hard where you live. And then he repeats this same scathing accusation or scathing judgment of the city of Pergamos, where Satan dwells. I'm not sure which is more concerning, if that it's where Satan's throne is or if it's where he lives. But he says both of them about Pergamos. And he says, I know your works. Now, a lot of Bible teachers definitely want to debate and try to figure out what is Satan's throne exactly. What are we talking about here? And I'm not sure what it is, but it could be any number of things, or it could be all of them kind of wrapped up into one. A few things we know about the spirituality of Pergamos outside of the church is that the altar of Zeus was there. It was called the Great Altar. It was 40 feet high and 90 feet long. It was shaped like a throne, and it was on the peak of this hill. History says that it could be seen 50 miles away, perched up on this hill. It's one of the seven wonders of the ancient world, the altar of Zeus there in Pergamos. There's also a temple to Asclepius. Asclepius was a serpent who heals, or so they believed. He was the god of healing and represented by a serpent. Pergamos was a center for medical education and medical advancements as well. But you'll love this. If somebody was in desperate need of healing, they would travel to Pergamos, and pilgrims did from all over the world to come to Asclepius' temple. And the medical treatment they often received there, if all hope was gone, was they would go and they would lay in the cold, dark temple of Asclepius through the night, and they would release snakes through the temple. And if a snake crawled over you or touched you, you were said to have received the healing touch of Asclepius, the serpent savior. Now, creepy, I know. Some of you guys think going to the doctor today is hard. Or you think it's just for wimps, but it wasn't for wimps. It wasn't for me, though, either. There was also the temples of Dionysius and Athena, and both of these both of these temples were characterized by worship practices that include prostitution and all sorts of sexual worship practices happening there. One of the Roman statesmen that you've probably heard of before, Cicero, addressed on one occasion young men in the empire, and in particular, he was addressing young men who had been taught that they shouldn't visit prostitutes. And you know what his advice was? He said, that is very narrow. Every man should have a mistress, and I'm paraphrasing some of it, but I'm giving you the substance of what he said. Every man should have a mistress for adventure, a concubine for pleasure, and a wife for bearing children. Don't be so narrow. Don't be so radical. That was the view of the time. That was Cicero's view. And so you can imagine how these Christians would have been regarded who taught you should only worship one God and you should never take part in all of this stuff. They were looked down upon. They were looked upon as being narrow and radical and extreme, out of touch with current culture and progressive thought. All of those things would have been leveled against them. And he said, but you've held fast to my name. And he said, that's good, but I do have a few things against you, verse 14 says. I have a few things. Now remember, nothing about Smyrna bad was said in our previous study. Only one thing about Ephesus was said in a negative sense, but a few things against Pergamos. You know, it's a good reminder here right off is in following Jesus and receiving the healing and the deliverance that you need, it's so important, it's so critical that you understand this, that it is a snare to get caught up comparing yourself to others all the time. If you get caught up comparing yourself to others, you will constantly be missing out on what Jesus is trying to do in your life and what he wants to do. Don't get caught up in that snare. I can see how the church at Pergamos could have, you know, like three things against us. He only said one about what's so great about them. I've been there before, there, you know, but don't miss out on what Jesus is wanting to do. Now, here's the few things he says, because you have there those who hold the doctrine of Balaam. The word doctrine means teaching. It wasn't just a lifestyle. There was actually a whole teaching. There was a whole agenda. There was a whole theory behind it. That's important to catch in all of this. The doctrine of Balaam, it was deeply rooted. Some of you in your own church, you even believe this. The doctrine of Balaam, who taught Balak to put a stumbling block before the children of Israel, to eat things sacrificed to idols and to commit sexual immorality. Do you guys remember the story of Israel as they're wandering through the wilderness and they're making their way into the promised land of Israel? And as they're about to kind of approach the Jordan to cross the river, the king of Moab, having heard of Israel's victorious march towards Canaan, the king of Moab, his name's Balak, and he recruits a prophet named Balaam. And he recruits this prophet Balaam to come and curse the people of Israel because he knows that he can't stop them. Now, Balaam first receives the invitation and says, no way. I mean, I can't put words into God's mouth. I can only say what God says. And so, no way. But Balak says, man, I would have given you a lot of money. And he says, I don't care if you gave me your whole house full of money. I can't speak against the people of Israel. That's what he's saying on the outside. But on the inside, he's listening. He's beginning to listen. And Balak is persistent and sends more messengers and more messengers. And eventually, Balaam goes with him. And Balaam gets to Balak, and at first he faithfully prophesies from the word of God, and he faithfully prophesies blessings over Israel. He can't curse those whom God has blessed. And Balak isn't happy about that, but what we learn about the story is that Balaam comes to a point realizing he can't curse the people of Israel. He says, okay, so here's what we're going to do. We can't curse them, and your men can't stop them, but I know a few women that could. And he says, we're going to put the women of Moab before them, and the women are going to seduce the men of Israel. And we're told that over 20,000 people die of the plague, having been guilty of falling to the seduction of the women. And eventually, the seduction of the women led to them eating at their feast and bowing down before their gods. And it's a great warning. Balaam, at first, was absolutely insistent he wouldn't fall for the temptation. But Scripture tells us in 2 Peter 2:15, he loved what it paid him. Deep down, he loved the money, and the money had a hold on him.
11: And with that, we come to a close today on Rock Talk with Pastor Garrett Morin. We'll pick back up in Revelation 2 next time. 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
16: He was one of the most recognizable voices in American sports, a celebrity who called professional football games for decades. But behind the fame, Pat Summerall was slowly dying. Alone on a bathroom floor, choking on his own brokenness, Pat finally ran out of places to hide. What he discovered next changed everything. Jesus said, "Come to me, all who are weary and heavy laden, and I will give you rest." Not a sermon, not a finger pointed in shame, just rest. Today on Insight for Living, Chuck Swindoll reminds us that grace doesn't lecture, it stoops, and it rescues.

Love that reaches up is adoration. Love that reaches out is affection. Oh, but love that stoops is grace. It isn't complete till you get to the part where he stoops and picks us up and puts us on our feet. It's with that symbol in mind, we turn to Philippians chapter 2 and look at these verses that are truly, as one man wrote, the greatest and most moving passage Paul ever wrote about Jesus. Greatest and most moving passage Paul ever wrote about Jesus. Just as a beautiful diamond needs a setting for it to serve a practical purpose, so verses of Scripture need the context, the setting. Now, this setting is about thinking along the same lines. See verse 1. If therefore there is any encouragement in Christ, any consolation of love, any fellowship of the Spirit, any affection and compassion, make my joy complete. Look closely, by being of the same mind. If you think together, you'll get along together. If you think about the same things the same way together, you'll have a closeness of fellowship. Maintaining the same love, united in spirit, intent on one purpose. In fact, he goes further. And I can feel that long index finger of the apostle pounding against my sternum as he says, do nothing from selfishness or empty conceit, but with humility of mind, we're back to our thinking, with humility of mind, let each of you regard one another as more important than himself. That is Christianity in a nutshell. Those of us who are unselfish and are not driven by empty conceit, who possess a humility of mind, God help us all to go there, who regard one another as more important than ourselves, we don't look out for our own personal interests, we look out for the interests of others. And Paul suddenly thinks, I need an example. I need an illustration. We say as a colloquialism of our time, I need a for instance. For example, and that leads him to the classic illustration of Jesus. Not surprisingly, he shows us Jesus in his condescension from heaven to earth, from the throne room of God to the cross, in the verses that follow. Now, this section is magnificent because it covers three facets of a scene that boggles the mind. In no other scene in Scripture are you able to get into the mind of the crucified one like here. This is the best section. It describes him before he came to earth, verse 6. It describes in his coming as a servant, verse 7, and the early part of verse 8. And then it describes his sacrifice on a cross, end of verse 8. Let's go before his incarnation. Referring to Christ Jesus, who although he existed in the form of God. Form of God. The Greek term is morphe, M-O-R-P-H-E. We have it in the middle of our word metamorphosis. In its original term, it meant the essential form that doesn't change. Keep that in mind. There's another word that is often translated form, and it's schema, S-C-H-E-M-A. We got our word scheme from it. They're different. Schema represents a form that changes. You say, what? So let me explain it further. We are in form human beings. We are not less or more than, we are human beings. From conception until death. We are human beings. That's our morphe. However, our schema is described in the stages we've been through as human beings. We begin as small as a period at the end of the sentence. Cynthia taught me that when she was pregnant with our children. That little thing inside me is the size of a period at the end of a sentence. So we begin as an embryo, and then we grow to fetus, and then we become a newborn. Our schema is changing. The newborn becomes a little baby. And as we begin to walk and talk and eat, or at least feed ourselves, we become little children.
Our schema is changing. Little children grow into young pre-teenagers, and then finally teenagers, and then young adults, and then middle adults, and then ornery adults. You reach a final stage of ornery, where you are growing older. Your schema keeps changing, but your morphe remains human. Back to the verse. Who, although he existed in the unchanging deity, the form of God. Second part of the verse is equally important. He didn't regard equality with God something to clutch, something to cling to, but he released that privileged position. Now, don't think for a moment he stopped being God. That's where the cults will take you away from the truth. He's just a man when he came to this earth, and as a man, he was subject to all the things of humanity, including sin. Wrong. As God, he knew no sin, did no sin, had no sin. Scripture states that. I love that translation in the New American Standard Bible. The verb means to clutch. If you're in a crowd and a thief is running through the group and grabs your purse, ladies, he will clutch the purse and run. It's the word used of a thief or a robber, clutching something. But in this case, it isn't a robber, it's God himself, Jesus, the Son of God. Existing in the unchanging deity of his essence, he did not regard that position in heaven something he would clutch and hold on to and not release. Why? Because he's humble of heart. Because to come to our rescue, he couldn't remain in heaven. So the plan of salvation required his giving up his will and releasing what had been his privileged position. And if you want to think of something remarkable, imagine that. The resplendent glory of the throne room of the Godhead, surrounded by the presence angels and the seraphim who flood the throne of God with their praises, having no need, knowing no pain, experiencing no rejection or mistreatment. He existed in that ideal place as God. But he said to the Father, "Yes, I will go. Unless you go, there will not be a sacrifice. I will be that sacrifice." So he did not regard it something to clutch. And so what did he do? Well, he became a servant. Expressed very clearly at the beginning of verse 7, he emptied himself. All sorts of theories called the kenotic theory, K-E-N-O-T-I-C, kenotic, from the Greek term

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1: Fine attributes when he became a man. Undiminished deity in true humanity, one person called the Incarnation. The Incarnation. God in flesh, for the first time ever and never to be changed, deity became humanity. True humanity. True humanity. No play acting. He wasn't part angels, sprouting wings, didn't have a halo, didn't glow, didn't walk around a white robe, spotless sandals, going, ooh, ooh, cross hanging around his neck. Didn't know. That's all caricature. Had he walked on this earth today and were doing what he came to do, you wouldn't pick him out as anyone different. Just another human being. In this case, another Jewish adult. Another Jewish baby, grew to be a teenager, grew to be an adult. Most of us are older than he ever became on this earth. Amazing. True man. What does that mean? It means when he cried, his cheeks were wet with tears. It means when he was working in the carpenter shop and cut himself, it means he bled. It means when he slept, he snored. How's that? You hadn't thought of that before, had you? It means when he stumbled with his toe, he fell. It means when his heart was broken, he grieved. It means when he was tired, he went to bed. It means when he was hungry, he ate food. When he was thirsty, he drank liquids. He eliminated them just as we do. He was true humanity. However, he was God. He was the Lamb of God who took away the sins of the world. Look at the picture that Paul paints. No time to develop it all. I wish I could. He emptied himself, taking the form of a bondservant, being made in the likeness of a man, found in appearance as a man. Here's our word again. He humbled himself, becoming obedient to the point of death, even a cross kind of death. Obedient to whom? The Father. Death. Death. Death. Death. Death. Heart stopped beating. But not just any death. The absence of a definite article is significant. Not on the cross, but on a cross. If your version reads the cross, it's a misstatement. It should read a cross. Obedient to death on a cross. When there is an absence of a definite article, the emphasis falls on the quality of the subject. A cross kind of death. All that a cross represented was his to endure. F.F. Bruce puts it in words you will never forget. It is difficult for us, after so many centuries during which the cross has been venerated as a sacred symbol, to realize the unspeakable horror, the disgust that the mention, the very thought of the cross provoked. In polite Roman society, the word cross was an obscenity not to be uttered in conversation. This utterly vile form of punishment was that which Jesus endured, and by enduring it, he turned that shameful instrument of torture into the object of his followers' proudest boast. Paul wrote, "As for me, I will boast only about the cross of our Lord Jesus Christ," Galatians 6:14, an incomprehensible turning upside down of all the accepted values of his day. It was an obscenity. In our day, it's jeweled and finds its way around the necks of women and men. In our day, sometimes the most decorative part of a church is a cross. How incorrect. When we were designing this building, I had very little to do with most of it. That's why it looks so great.

0: my hands out of it. But I had a lot to do with the cross. No special super duper lighting, no bronze, no glistening glitter. Keep the sandpaper off of the wood. Let's use timber that's rugged, no stain, no finish. Let's hang it so that it's clearly obvious. Not to worship, but to remind us. It's a symbol. And we have done that. It weighs perhaps 450, 500 pounds. The vertical is 14 feet long and the horizontal about 8 feet across. The leather straps in the middle came from an idea I saw in Jerusalem, where, as accurate as I could research it, the cross beam was strapped to the vertical beam. He only carried the cross beam. He couldn't have carried that much weight. The cross beam is about 200 pounds. He dragged that. And when that found its way to the cross, it was strapped onto the vertical, because other victims would be used, so they would unstrap it and have another victim carry the cross beam, and on we could go. May I shock you? It may be even more vivid if we would hang there an electric chair or a syringe used in capital punishment. It is an instrument of horror, so disgusting to his culture and day, you didn't even use the word cross in sophisticated societies. Even death on a cross. It is a dreadful thing. It is a vile thing. Why do I camp on it like this? Because it's on that cross he screamed in agony, "Eloi, Eloi, lama sabachthani? My God, why have you forsaken me?" You don't think of the scream coming from the lips of Jesus unless you understand it was on a cross kind of death he died. And the Savior was bearing your sins and my sins, the sins of the world. And the Father, for the first and only time in their existence together, turned his back. And Jesus felt in that agonizing moment the abandonment that sin brought. That's when he bore all the sins of the world. When I survey the wondrous cross on which the Prince of Glory died, my richest gain, I count the loss, and I pour contempt on all my pride. Well, of course. Who else has died for you? No one. Who else paid the complete penalty for you, your sins, your wife, your husband's, your family, your children, your grandparents, and back, and forward? No one. No one. Even death on a cross. Charles Wesley put it well, "'Tis mystery all, the immortal dies." Is it any wonder that when he left us a symbol, he left it a series of actions done without words? I've run out of words. I can't go any further. It's as it should be. When you're in the presence of that kind of humility, you are dumbstruck. You sit and stare, and you should. He gave us a piece of bread to use. "I received of the Lord that which also he had given to me," writes Paul. The night in which he was betrayed, he took bread, and having given thanks, he broke it, and he said, "Here, take this and eat it in remembrance of me." In the same manner also, he took the cup and looked at the wine in the cup and said, this liquid represents my blood. Drink it in remembrance of me. Fools that came in later days called Christians cannibals, drinking the blood of Jesus. Please. These are symbols. We don't worship the bread. We don't worship the cup. We don't worship the wooden cross. We worship the Savior. And because he has done this for us, two questions have to be answered when we come to the table. First, are we clean? And second, why not? It doesn't matter what church you're a part of. It doesn't matter what your age or gender is. It doesn't matter your roots or the debauched life you may have lived, or rather good life. It doesn't matter. We're all rotten, stinking sinners. That's all we are. We're no better than Pat Summerall hanging over the toilet there in Augusta, Georgia, throwing out his guts. I have no feeling of shame whatsoever. I have feeling of gratitude that he would even have the courage to write it for every one of us addicted to something could read. Are my hands, or is my heart clean? If I know Jesus, if I'm walking with him, yes. If I don't know him, no. This is for the Lord's people. I didn't set up the rules. So if you don't know Christ and you choose not to receive him, don't take the elements. Why would you? But if you know him and you're walking in the light, why would you let them pass? We embrace the bread, the cup. So the real issue is, where are you today in light of the cross? Let's bow our heads together. I'd like you to just sit quietly for a few moments. As some of you trust Christ as your Savior, others of you find cleansing. Thank you, Father, for the cross. Thank you for the one who died for us there, for that sacred head, now wounded, with grief and shame, weighed down. Thank you for the bread, the body of our Savior, given in humility for us. We love you, Father. Thank you for the table. Thank you for our Savior's blood that keeps on cleansing us from all sin, that divine detergent that washes us clean inside and out. We worship you, our Father, and we thank you for the plan that required the blood of the Lamb. Our Father, meet with us in a very special way during this time of silent meditation. May we be lost in the thought of the one who left heaven and died on a cross kind of place. In his matchless name we pray. Amen.
1: The servant who came didn't arrive with fanfare or demand recognition. He emptied himself, took the form of a bondservant, and died the vilest death imaginable, all to rescue broken people like you and me. That's not religion. That's grace. And if you've never surrendered your life to the one who paid it all, today is the day. This is Insight for Living. We'll hear a closing comment from Chuck Swindoll in just a moment, so please stay with us. 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In a moment, I'll tell you about a brand new booklet Chuck's written about the power of the cross. You see, the cross not only represents our salvation in Christ, but when we focus on the cross of Christ, it becomes our compass every single day. Chuck?
0: You might not remember the name Roy Riegels. If not, Roy was a football player, and in the 1929 Rose Bowl, he picked up a fumble and took off running, fast, confident, strutting toward the goal line, absolutely certain he knew where he was going. Guess what? He was headed in the wrong direction. A 70-yard sprint headed the wrong way. Oh, man, can't you just picture it? His own teammate had to chase him down. And when that teammate finally caught up with him, Roy shouted, "I love this. Get away from me. This is my touchdown." He was convinced. But Roy was dead wrong. Well, I've spent a lifetime in ministry, and I can tell you, that story never gets old because it never stops being true. Sincere people, well-meaning people, people who love God and work hard and mean every word of their prayers, running the wrong direction. Why? because somewhere along the way, they lost sight of the cross. The cross reorients everything. When it's in clear focus, you know which goal line is which. You know what matters and what doesn't. You know how to live. That's what Insight for Living is all about. 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Not to me, not to this program, but to the cross. And here's something I want you to understand. 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
2: You see, these individuals, they're getting caught up now in defining their relationship with God, their spirituality on the basis of non-spiritual things. 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It's not a small matter. They say they know God. They speak Christianese. But their works deny a relationship with God. Their God is some abstract, distant, you know, metaphysical kind of thing, not a person that they know and are known by. So Titus, make sure that you do not indulge these people in the churches. And instruct the leaders that they're not to indulge them either. You're to confront, rebuke, and stop their mouths. 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
8: 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So be sure to tell the representative when you call to give a gift or order a product at 855-851-1274. Let them know how you listen or watch, or when you visit ltw.org. But wait until after the teaching time, because right now you want to listen as Dr. Youssef reveals the 12 evidences of faith from the book of James.
7: We have started a series of messages from the epistle of James entitled 12 Evidences of Faith. We have seen the theme of James' epistle. It's very simple. Anybody can claim to be a Christian. But James is saying, it's fine, you can claim all you want, but is there evidence to that claim? I mean, if you're guilty of being Christian, is there any evidence to convict you in a court of law? And then he goes on to list at least 12 of those evidence in that epistle. And we have seen 7 of them so far. The first evidence is joy in the midst of trouble. Then defeating temptation, feeding on the Word of God, loving the unlovable, doing regular self-examination. And number 6, the control of the tongue. And number 7, asking and receiving godly wisdom, heavenly wisdom from above. Today we come to evidence number 8. How to take down the 3 superpowers that are working against us. And I hope you already turned to James chapter 4. Look with me, please, as we examine these 12 verses. James here makes it very clear that spiritual warfare is for real, is part of the Christian life. It is part and parcel of living with eternity in your heart. That's what he is trying to tell us here in these few verses. First, the flesh. What is that flesh? Is that a human body? Not necessarily. In the Greek, there are 2 words that translated flesh. The human body is one word, but our fallen nature that we inherited from Adam is also called the flesh. So what is that fleshly desires? Listen carefully. How do I recognize that fleshly desires? How does it manifest itself? Selfish ambitions, viewing ourselves better than others, placing ourselves at the center of the universe, or highly valuing my ideas and my opinions. Always want to do things my way, not God's way. That is the legacy we've inherited from Adam. It's called the flesh, the old nature. Several names for it in the scripture. So what happens to that legacy when we become believers? What happens? Does the flesh die? No. The flesh, with all of its selfish and self-centered ambitions, become like a deposed dictator. I know dictatorship. I can sense dictatorship when I see it. I lived in terror the first 18 years of my life of the treachery of dictatorship. Before we come to Christ, the flesh is a dictator. It's dictating. You do this and you have no control. You follow your slave. You're in chains. So when Christ comes into my life, what happens? When he comes into your life, what happens? That flesh, that dictatorship is going into exile. And when I become born again, that dictatorship called the flesh, with all its envy and bitterness and hatred and jealousy and selfishness and lust and pride, became deposed. Not dead, just deposed. And you don't have to have a 200 IQ to realize that deposed dictators do not like to be deposed. And they're not very happy. And they're angry. And they always want to come back to power. They always want to come back to power. Now, you can choose to live in fear of that old dictatorship, the deposed dictatorship of the flesh. Or you can choose to have victory over that, because that's what Jesus wants you to have. He gave you the Holy Spirit so that you will have power over the dictatorship of the flesh. He gave you the Holy Spirit to empower you to live victoriously. Now, let me tell you an example from history to illustrate to you what I'm trying to say, all right? Between 1971 and 1979, there was a dictator in Uganda, a beautiful country in Africa. Between 71 and 79, there was a dictator by the name of Idi Amin. During those 8 years of miserable dictatorship, Idi Amin murdered 350,000, that's what we know, 350,000, mostly Christians. He imprisoned countless others. The people of Uganda, and I know many of them at that time, they lived in fear. They were terrified of Idi Amin. So in 79, with the help of the neighboring Tanzania, with Julius Nyerere, they deposed that dictator and defeated him and sent him out into exile. And he went to live in Saudi Arabia between 1979 until he died in the year 2003. Listen carefully. I'm not just giving you example of history for the sake of example of history. I want to prove something to you. Between 79 and 2003, while this dictator is in exile, thousands of Ugandans lived in fear of that dictator. Some were loyal to him. and they wanted to install him back by their free will. This continuous fear and loyalty to the old dictator, the deposed dictator, put them in conflict with the newly elected, democratically elected government. Now I come to the Christian life. Now I come to the flesh and explain from that history. There are Christians who are either living in fear of that old slavery or remain loyal to that deposed dictator called the flesh. But Christ, the liberator, has come into your life and into my life to liberate us from the deposed dictator, the flesh. Christ came to give us liberty over the flesh, all the old nature. Christ came to defeat and set us free from the old nature, the flesh, the tyranny of the flesh. What James is saying, every time you let the old nature out of its cage, every time you let the old nature out of its exile, what happens? Conflict and turmoil will be the norm. Now translate that into your life. Think about the times when you allow the flesh out of its cage and how chaos, conflict, grief. You desire what you don't have, he said. Then you covet and you can't obtain. So you fight and you quarrel. Now there's a biblical principle that I plead with you. I plead with you. Don't miss it. Don't miss it. Here it is. A covetous person is an ungrateful person. A covetous person is an ungrateful person. When you are filled with thanksgiving, when you are filled with thanks living, you are too busy to covet somebody else's stuff. James said, when you ask and you don't receive, why? Because you asked with the wrong motive. Covetous desire will not only lead you into wrong actions, it will lead you to pray the wrong prayer. And when God does not answer your wrong prayer, you get angry with God. And then your anger and resentment toward God inevitably is going to spill over into your relationships with other people. And you become angry with those whose prayers have been answered. How? Because you think God has let you down. He's let you down. Listen to me. When you pray, and you can pray and ask for anything you want. I mean, God is not going to fall off his throne because you asked for something. But listen to me. When you conclude in your heart and in your spirit, in your mind, that thy will be done, and when you pray the will of God, contentment is going to grab hold of you because you are contented that you are obeying the will of God. When you pray for the glory of God, you'll be amazed what he gives you. Second enemy is the world. Again, when the Bible talks about the world, it's not talking about the beautiful outdoor or the planet Earth, nature. No. When the Bible talks about the world, it's talking about the world system. And there is no secret that the world system is at enmity with God. It's constantly in a state of rebellion against God. Sadly, many Christians get caught up and have fallen into the wheels of the world system. Spurgeon used to say, and I'm quoting from memory here, Christians are the only soldiers who fraternize with the enemy. Beloved, here's a rule of thumb. Listen to me. Whenever you compromise your Christian conviction under the guise of witnessing or whatever it is, you are fraternizing with the enemy. Whenever you compromise your biblical values, you are a friend of the world system. I am privileged to have non-Christian friends. I go to their parties, I go to dinners with them, and I'll go to their functions. But I share Christ with them, and they know that I ain't going to compromise nothing for them. Listen to me. Both the Old and the New Testament has an imagery that runs through it. That God's people are the bride, and God is the bridegroom. In the Old Testament, Israel was the bride of Jehovah. In the New Testament, It tells us that the church is the bride of Jesus Christ. Amen? Amen? That's in the scripture. It's very clear. And that is why James is saying, fraternizing, flirting, compromising, appeasing the world system is a form of adultery. He said, I don't commit adultery. That's what he's saying. Don't shoot the messenger now. And if you go to the Old Testament, Isaiah and Jeremiah, Ezekiel, and certainly Hosea. If you've never read the book of Hosea, go and read it. Use this figure of speech to address Israel as an adulterous generation. And Paul said in 2 Timothy 4:10 of one of his disciples by the name of Demas, he said he succumbed to the lure of the world. He succumbed to the world system that he had forsaken me. And beloved, let me tell you something. It breaks my heart to tell you this, but it is the truth that we have lots of Demas-type preachers in the church today. They want to please this world system so much that they sold out their convictions. They want to be accepted by this politically correct culture so much that they approve what God disapproves. They want to be liked so much by this fallen system that they become spiritual adulterers. The third enemy that James talks about here is the devil. Verse 6, God opposes the proud, but he gives grace to the humble. Verse 7, submit yourselves to God then, resist the devil, and he will flee from you. Verse 8, come near to God, and he'll come near to you. Wash your hands and purify your hearts. Verse 10, again, humble yourselves before the Lord, and he will lift you up. Don't miss what I'm going to tell you. Don't miss it. Because fighting these three superpowers, the flesh, the world, and the devil, corresponds to the three members of the Trinity, Father, Son, and Holy Spirit. The world is in conflict with God the Father. The flesh is in direct conflict with the Holy Spirit. Paul said in Galatians, there's a war going on, the flesh against the spirit and the spirit against the flesh. Then the devil opposes God the Son. Let me ask you a question. What is the sin that caused Lucifer, the angel of light, who was serving at the throne of God, be thrown out of heaven? What was that sin? God bless you. Therefore, you can be absolutely sure that pride is Satan's chief weapon in the battle against the saint and the Savior. What is God's goal for you? You child of God. You're the believer in the Lord Jesus Christ as your Savior and Lord. There's a goal, and it's mentioned in the scripture many times. There's one goal. Becoming like Christ. Becoming like Christ. What is the greatest characteristics of Christ? Though he was God, yet he did not count that equality to be something to be grabbed, but he surrendered it. He humbled himself and took a form of a man. Satan's goal for you is the opposite of God's goal for you. God wants us to be dependent on his grace. Every moment and every second of the day, Satan wants us to be dependent on ourselves. Every time Satan infiltrates our ego and inflates our pride, he entices us. He lets the dictator out of its cage. Very quickly, there are three keys to victory. They're right here in the text. Three keys to victory. James gives them to us. Key number one, submit to God. James speaks of these two things almost with one breath. He's not even taking a breath between saying, submit to God and then resist the devil and he'll flee from you. They go together. You can't do one without the other. You cannot resist the devil without submitting to God. And so when you submit to God, this devil is going to flee. I know and you know that in our culture, submission is not the hottest thing on Madison Avenue. Listen, I dare you to show me a commercial selling a product using the concept of submission. Submission is a dirty word in our culture. Even Christians, they snub and ridicule the idea of submission to anyone. I want you to imagine an army, any army, anywhere, where the private or the corporal decides to take it upon himself and act as a general. And he starts commanding the troop like he's a general. Now, I want you to think about this. Chaos will rule supreme. It's a disaster, and defeat is the end result. But that works everywhere. It works in the home, works in the church, works in the country, works everywhere. God placed parents in authority over their children. Children who submit to their parents' authority are blessed. Today, we have parents who are obeying their children. I want to do what my kids want. Really? That's not what the scripture says. The same thing happens in the church. God placed spiritual authority. Leaders in the church are not perfect. Their decisions are not perfect. But submission to spiritual authority is the key to victory. Now, we might not like the laws in the United States. And I thank God that we still live in a country where we can work hard to change the laws. But once it's a law, we are to obey it. Even if I don't like the slow speed limit. I am under obligation to obey it. But what happens if the law is contrary to the Word of God? We're going to be like the early Christians. We'll be like the early church. We're going to say, God is to be obeyed and not Caesar. And then be prepared to pay the price. The second key to victory is draw near to God and He'll draw near to you. What is that drawing near to God? Listen carefully. This is not physical activities. It's something you have to do physically. Drawing near to God is an inward. It's an inward activity. It's by constantly listening to His Word and constantly giving back His Word back to Him. How do you know that you're drawing near to God? You know that you're drawing near to God when you immediately repent of the sin that you've committed. Your spirit has become so sensitive, you don't wait for a day or a two or wait till you go to church on Sunday and then confess. You become so sensitive to the Holy Spirit that you immediately confess. You know you're drawing near to God. You know you're closer in intimacy with God. You're constantly being cleansed and purified. That's what He said here. Yes. Third key to victory. Humble yourself before the Lord. And then He says something about mourning and weeping. And I know probably some of you said, yeah, what did James want us to do? Look miserable all the time and walk around with a sour face and look like being baptized in vinegar? No. This has nothing to do with outward appearance. Has nothing to do with the outward appearance. It's an inward. It's an inward. All of these keys are inward. When you become sensitive to what grieves the heart of God. There's a final warning in verses 11 and 12. I don't want you to miss it. He is saying, get rid of your critical spirit. Get rid of your critical spirit. Because a critical spirit is going to keep you from victory every time. It will. It will keep you from victory for sure. Verse 11, brothers, do not speak evil against one another. Did you know that a critical person is a prideful person? A critical person is the person who's saying, God, I'm the judge, not you. I'm going to sit on the throne. I'm going to judge everybody. But you will receive victory. Every time you resist the devil by not unfairly and unjustly criticizing a brother or sister. I know this is a tall order, but I'm here to testify to you regarding the defeating of the critical spirit. Now, of course, there's a difference between rebuking a sinning brother, which we have a biblical mandate for, that we ask the brother who is in sin to repent and turn to the Lord. And we point that sin, not criticize him as a person or her as a person, but the sin. And it's not in the spirit of criticism, but in the spirit of restoration, because we want to restore the brother or sister. Today, you can expose the critical spirit to God, and He will begin to do in you. I know what He's done in my life and in many others. I know what He did for me And I know He will do it for you.
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9: I was never really happy with who I was. I wasn't happy with a lot of things that society says is good. I did struggle a lot with anxiety during school and depression. Challenges that I see teenagers face now is social media and having to worry about the way society sees you and the way you need to be. Being a Christian isn't necessarily appealing to a lot of teenagers because it kind of gives you a label and it's different to what society says.
10: As our Lord Jesus was
9: suspended. So I found out about Leading the Way through my cousin who actually works there. I really enjoy the app because it's really accessible. It's just on my phone. And every day he uploads another message. So if I want to find something really quickly, a certain topic or something, I can find it much easier. And my favorite series is on the seven last statements from the cross.
11: They did not know the horrors of what they were doing on that day was going to.
9: And I love the way that he's made it really succinct but in depth so that I'm able to really understand.
12: We're going to ask the power of the Holy Spirit to work in you and through you.
9: Michael's messages, because they're so short, they're much more convenient for teenagers. And he also focuses on a lot of topics that us teenagers do go through at the moment, like temptation. He has spoken about temptation or loss or heartache or trying to find your way back to God. And I think that makes it a lot easier for us teenagers to actually connect back to God.
12: That you will give them strength to shine like the stars in the heavens.
9: But also how to know that you are doing what the Lord wants you to do, because He does have a lot of messages to help you strengthen your relationship with God.
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0: I will sing the Lord's praise, for He has been good to me. 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
1: As you know, the whole issue of the seventh day or the Sabbath day is one that is greatly debated and very controversial. There are religious groups, not Jews, but Gentiles, who actually believe that we should practice on the seventh day, the Sabbath, as a day of worship rather than a Sunday. There are a lot of people who believe that Sunday worship was rooted in paganism, the worship of the sun god, and was instituted from the time of Constantine around 300 AD on. That actually is not true, by the way, but that is popularly held. The seventh day, the Sabbath day, what is it all about?

0: This is Hope for Today, and what a blessing it is to have you with us for this midweek edition of the program. Few subjects generate more debate among believers than the Sabbath day. Should Christians observe it? And if so, how? Is it Saturday? Sunday? Is it a commandment for today, or a principle to be understood and observed? The discussion often produces more questions than answers, and more contention than answers. But before there was a nation of Israel, before there was the law of Moses, and long before there were denominational debates about the Sabbath, there was the seventh day of creation. Today, David Hawking takes us to Genesis chapter 2 to examine what God did on the seventh day of the creation week and why it matters. Stay tuned. And before we join David, we'd like to tell you about a free resource available right now on the homepage of davidhawking.org. 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You know, as we study God, the God of creation, in our current series, this booklet provides a wonderful reminder that the God who made the world also loves the people who live in it. 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Speaking of David, he's here now with today's study. Again, we're looking at the seventh day from Genesis chapter 2, verses 1 through 3.
1: Genesis chapter 2, verses 1 to 3. Thus the heavens and the earth were finished, and all the host of them. And on the seventh day, God ended his work which he had made. And he rested on the seventh day from all his work which he had made. And God blessed the seventh day and sanctified it, because that in it he had rested from all his work which God created and made. The English word Sabbath, meaning rest, appears 137 times, of which 77 of those are in the Old Testament. And the first usage of the word Sabbath is in Exodus chapter 16, verse 23. Notice in our text, it does not use the word Sabbath. We know that the Sabbath is instituted in some sense on this day, however, by what the rest of the Bible teaches concerning it. But it doesn't say Sabbath day, it says the seventh day. The last usage is found in Colossians 2:16, for your information. Now the plural word Sabbaths is used another 35 times, and that's all in the Old Testament. So we have approximately in English about 172 times the word Sabbath. Now the Hebrew word is Shabbat, and we just say it in English, Sabbath. We really don't translate it. It's referring to rest or peace. It's a day of rest. And the Hebrew word Shabbat is used 107 times in the New Testament. And the Greek word, which is sabbaton, meaning Sabbath, is used 68 times in the New Testament. This phrase, the seventh day, is used another 52 times in addition to Genesis chapter 2. Only one use of the words seventh day is found in the New Testament, and that's in Hebrews 4:4, which actually refers back to our passage here in Genesis 2. Now, the first thing we want to establish is that the seventh day was declared by God to be the day he ended his work of creation. Now, those words are all needed there. God did not end his work. He ended his work of creation. You remember that Jesus was criticized of breaking the Sabbath day because he healed on the Sabbath, and they argued that that was a work. But our Lord showed very clearly that works of mercy were tolerated on the Sabbath day. For example, if an ox or a donkey fell into a pit, it was permissible on the Sabbath day to do an act of mercy and pull the animal out of the pit. Well, Jesus' point is very clear. You show mercy for the animal, but don't show mercy on someone who needs to be healed. But he mentioned in his argument that the Father, God the Father, continues to work, and so do I. God the Father and God the Son did not stop working at creation on the seventh day. If you read it that way, you're reading it wrong, and unfortunately many Christians do. So right away, that's a point to make very clear. The seventh day was declared by God to be the day he ended his work of creation. Notice verse 1. The heavens and the earth were finished. Verse 2. On the seventh day, God ended his work which he had made. Verse 2 and 3 both say that he rested on the seventh day from all his work which he had made. Now, it's interesting, the preposition on. He rested on the seventh day. That Hebrew preposition normally can be translated prior to or by. The point is that it's clear in the Bible that everything God created and made was done in 6 days. So it's not talking about God going to sleep and taking a little sack time on the seventh day. That's not the point. When it says he rested and finished on the seventh day, the preposition on is really prior to or by the point of the seventh day, which is technically to remind us that he did everything about creation in 6 days. Turn to Exodus chapter 20, Exodus 20, verse 11. In verse 8, it says, remember the Sabbath day to keep it holy. 6 days shalt thou labor and do all thy work. Now, he's not talking about long periods of time, billions of years. He's talking about your normal work week. Look at verse 10. But the seventh day is the Sabbath of the Lord thy God. In it thou shalt not do any work, thou nor thy son nor thy daughter, thy manservant nor thy maidservant, nor thy cattle, nor thy stranger that is within thy gates. Why? For in 6 days the Lord made heaven and earth, the sea, and all that in them is, and rested the seventh day. Wherefore the Lord blessed the Sabbath day and hallowed it. Now it's very clear that we're talking a 6 day work week. And according to the Bible, in 6 days, 24 hour work week time, God created everything that there is. Go to chapter 31 and look at verse 17. God said, it's a sign, this Sabbath day, between me and the children of Israel forever. For in 6 days, the Lord made heaven and earth, and on the seventh day, he rested and was refreshed. So let's make sure we understand that God rested or finished or ended his work of creation only. His works of preservation or miracles or healings or redemption, that still goes on. John 5, 17 and 18. But Jesus answered them regarding the healing he did on the Sabbath day, which is recorded in the opening 16 verses. My Father worketh hitherto, and I work. Therefore the Jews sought the more to kill him, because he not only had broken the Sabbath, at least in their idea, in their halakhic rules, certainly not what the law said. They said he not only broken the Sabbath, but said also that God was his Father, making himself equal with God. My Father continues to work, and so do I, which also implies that he was the one that was involved in creation as well. And he's now continuing to work just like his Heavenly Father, which of course we know the New Testament teaches. Jesus said that he was totally involved in that. John wrote of him that all things were made by him. Without him was not anything made that was made. Colossians chapter 1, verse 16 also says that by him all things were made, whether in heaven and earth, thrones or dominions, principalities or powers, everything was created by him and for him. He's before all things, and by him all things consist or hold together. So the first thing we established about the seventh day is that the seventh day was declared by God to be the day that he ended his work of creation. Now, number two, the second fact we bring to your attention is that the seventh day was designed by God to be a unique and blessed day. Now, I don't know what you do on the seventh day. The seventh day is not Sunday. It is not Friday. It is Saturday. And I don't know what you do on Saturday, but God designed it to be a unique and a blessed day. The Bible says in Genesis

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1: He's set aside and sanctified by God. First thing that we bring to your attention is that it was a day on which sacrifices were made. Numbers chapter 28. Now there were feast days, and there were days when you brought individual sacrifices, but the Sabbath was a special day of worship. Numbers 28, verse 9. On the Sabbath day, it says, doesn't say on Friday, doesn't say on Wednesday, doesn't say on Tuesday, doesn't say on Sunday, says on the Sabbath day, two lambs of the first year without spot, two-tenth deals of flour for a meat offering that's mingled with oil and the drink offering thereof. This is the burnt offering of every Sabbath, besides the continual burnt offering and its drink offering. Now, on the seventh day, the Sabbath day, there were special sacrifices to be made. Every single Sabbath was a day to bring the burnt offering, which is the first of five offerings in which everything was burned on the altar, and it's a sign of man's total commitment and dedication to the Lord. There's an old song that says, "Is your all on the altar of sacrifice laid? Your all does the Spirit control." That song was based upon the burnt offering. Paul refers to it in Romans 12, 1 and 2, when he says, "I beseech you therefore, brethren, by the mercies of God, that you present your bodies a living sacrifice, holy, acceptable unto God, which is your reasonable service." The service of a priest, he's talking about, who every Sabbath day would bring the burnt offering in behalf of all the people. And God says to us, "You put your life on the altar for me." And since everything was consumed in the burnt offering on the altar, God wants our whole life to be dedicated to Him, to be laid on the altar of His service, devotion totally to Him. So it was a day on which sacrifices were made like no other day. Therefore, it was set apart or sanctified or blessed uniquely. Now, a second way in which that day was designed to be a unique, blessed day is found in Leviticus chapter 19. And that is that it was a day for worship. Set aside for worship. Leviticus chapter 19, verse 30. It says, "You shall keep my Sabbaths." Notice it's plural. He didn't say keep my Sabbath. You know, if you hit one during the year, you're okay. No, he's talking about consistently honoring every single Saturday. You know, if God expected that under law, don't you think we ought to, under love and grace, do more? I don't know how consistent you are, but worship was to be just as frequent as our eating and sleeping and all the habits that sustain life. And yet some people say, "Well, you don't want to go too much, you know, you get too much church, you know." Really? I don't find that in the Bible. You know, before television, people were able to go to church a little more often, I've noticed. And when television came, we decided to sit at home. It's something to think about. I don't believe in jeopardizing your family life. Don't misunderstand. And some people say, "Well, you're saying you should be there every time the doors are open." Well, it's not a bad motive, but you know, we have to use some common sense. I don't think that's the problem in our society. I think our problem is the other, where we kind of hit and miss and attend once in a while and don't want to get too much church. You know, it might cause warts or something. You know, you don't want to get too serious about it. But understand, in God's economy, it was every week there was to be worship. And he says, "Keep my Sabbaths and reverence my sanctuary. I am the Lord." Look at chapter 26, verse 2. It was on the Sabbath day that they were to reverence his sanctuary, the place where God would manifest his glory. The Shekinah glory of God would come on that place, and they were to set these days aside for worship so they could see this wonderful Shekinah presence of the Lord coming upon the sanctuary. And they would reverence, they would adore, they would worship the sanctuary of the Lord, not building, not just the cloth and the pins and the equipment, but what it represented, the Lord himself. And as God's glory would often come down in a thick cloud and fill the holy place, they would all fall down on their faces and worship the Lord, reverencing the sanctuary of the Lord.

0: Many of the Psalms say, I'll lift up my hands to the sanctuary. I will bow my knees to the sanctuary. I will pray towards thy holy temple. It was the place of worship. It was the place where God's presence and his glory was seen. So it was a day for worship. In chapter 26 of Leviticus, verse 2, again, ye shall keep my Sabbaths and reverence my sanctuary. I am the Lord. It's specially devoted to me and the worship of me. Psalm 92 is a special psalm that is a song for the Sabbath day. This is music that is to be sung every Sabbath day in worship to the Lord. Psalm 92. Let's just take a moment to read it, because it's the song, the music, we're to do every single Sabbath day. What are we talking about? Let's don't lose track. It's the seventh day that was designed by God to be a unique and blessed day. In what sense? One, because of sacrifices that were made on that day that were not made on any other day. And two, because it was a day of worship in which we were to reverence the sanctuary of the Lord. Psalm 92, watch these words. It is a good thing to give thanks unto the Lord and to sing praises unto thy name, O Most High, to show forth thy loving kindness in the morning and thy faithfulness every night. Upon an instrument of 10 strings, upon the psaltery, upon the harp with a solemn sound. For thou, Lord, hast made me glad through thy work. I will triumph in the works of thy hands. O Lord, how great are thy works, and thy thoughts are very deep. A brutish man, or stupid, foolish man, knoweth not, neither doth a fool understand this. When the wicked spring like the grass, and when all the workers of iniquity do flourish, it is that they shall be destroyed forever. But thou, Lord, art most high forevermore. For lo, thine enemies, O Lord, for lo, thine enemies shall perish. All the workers of iniquity shall be scattered. But my horn, the authority, the influence of my life, shalt thou exalt like the horn of a unicorn. I shall be anointed with fresh oil. When? On the Sabbath day, when I come to worship. Mine eye also shall see my desire on mine enemies, and mine ear shall hear my desire of the wicked that rise up against me. The righteous shall flourish like the palm tree. He shall grow like a cedar in Lebanon. Those who are planted in the house of the Lord shall flourish in the courts of our God. They shall still bring forth fruit in old age. They shall be what? Fat. Let's hear it for the fat. They shall be fat and flourishing. But notice what kind of fat and flourishing this is. To show that the Lord is upright. He is my rock, and there is no unrighteousness in him. Now, this is a song to be sung every Sabbath day in worship to the Lord. And those who are planted in the house of the Lord flourish in the courts of our God. You say, well, we don't have a building now. The building is the church, the body of Christ, people. That is true. But my friend, the principle still stands. I don't know about you, but I want to be planted where the Shekinah glory of God is. I want to be with God's people, the body of Christ, which is a habitation of God that through the Spirit he's using to manifest his glory. And we will flourish when we are in the courts of our God and dwelling in the marvelous presence of the Lord among his people. And it's interesting again, when you say, what is the seventh day all about? The seventh day was designed by God to be a unique and blessed day.
1: That's Bible teacher and author David Hawking with our look today at the seventh day of the creation week in Genesis chapter 2, verses 1 through 3, as part of our ongoing series, In the Beginning. David will be back in just a few moments to close out our time in God's Word with some additional thoughts. Stay tuned for that. First, though, we want to tell you about our resource, a special resource we've had for the month of May and June.
2: You ever wonder just how our world got into the mess it's in?
1: The disdain our culture has today for biblical teaching, compromises made in churches today, the denial of godly virtue that leads so many to call evil good and good evil. How about the dehumanizing of human life,
2: particularly the unborn,
1: and the denial of truth, integrity, and the perfect applicability and divine authorship of the Bible?
2: You know, these issues are not just contemporary. They're outlined and addressed in the events of Genesis chapters 1 through 9. And a thorough study through the passages provides clear answers.
1: Matt, it's very easy to get discouraged by the evil flourishing, and it is flourishing around us
2: right,
1: today.
2: Big time.
1: Watching the news, can be depressing.
2: Oh, sending your kids to a university is a gamble.
1: Yes, yes it is. Pressures to acquiesce and stay silent on biblical truth, they are incredible.
2: Big time.
1: But with your dad's book, The Beginning, From Creation to the Flood, you'll take a confidence-building, exciting journey through the first 11 chapters of the Bible.
2: Yeah, the comparison between early civilization and contemporary culture are amazing. But the teaching on creation, the fall, the nature of mankind, and the justice and grace of God are outstanding.
1: Get a copy of The Beginning, From Creation to the Flood by David Hawking for insights and answers today. 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
2: And please pray for Hope for Today.
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0: Now turn to Deuteronomy chapter 5. A third thing about this day as to how unique and blessed it is, not only that it's a day on which sacrifices were made like no other day, a day for worship, reverencing his sanctuary, but it was also a day to remember God's work of redemption. You know, this same concept is in the New Testament. Believers are exhorted to remember the Lord's death until he come. Why do we need a special day to remember the Lord's work of redemption? Because we forget. Because life gets so busy with errands and business and you name it. We need a special time every week where we remember what the Lord has done for us. And in Deuteronomy chapter 5, we learn that that is one of the purposes of the seventh day. Verse 12, Deuteronomy 5:12. Keep the Sabbath day to sanctify it, as the Lord thy God hath commanded thee. 6 days shalt thou labor and do all thy work, but the seventh day is the Sabbath of the Lord thy God. In it thou shalt not do any work, thou, nor thy son, nor thy daughter, nor thy manservant, nor thy maidservant, nor thine ox, nor thine ass, nor any of thy cattle, nor thy strangers within thy gates, that thy manservant and thy maidservant may rest as well as thou. And remember that thou wast a servant in the land of Egypt, and that the Lord thy God brought thee out from there through a mighty hand, and by an outstretched arm. Therefore the Lord thy God commanded thee to keep the Sabbath day. Why are we to keep the Sabbath day? As a day to remember how the Lord brought us out of Egypt and redeemed us with a mighty hand. It is a day to remember the work of redemption. That's why it's a special and unique day. God blessed it and God sanctified it.
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0: Welcome to Truth for Life, where today we begin a new series examining God's purpose for making us like His Son. Would you describe yourself as being in Christ? Alistair Begg introduces today's study by considering what that means and how it happens.
1: I invite you to take your Bibles and turn with me to the closing verses of the 11th chapter of Matthew. Matthew chapter 11, where I'm going to read from verse 29 to the end. Actually, from verse 25 to the end. Verse 25, Matthew 11, at that time Jesus said, "I praise you, Father, Lord of heaven and earth, because you have hidden these things from the wise and learned and revealed them to little children. Yes, Father, for this was your good pleasure. All things have been committed to me by my Father. No one knows the Son except the Father, and no one knows the Father except the Son and those to whom the Son chooses to reveal him. Come to me, all you who are weary and burdened, and I will give you rest. Take my yoke upon you and learn from me, for I am gentle and humble in heart, and you will find rest for your souls. For my yoke is easy and my burden is light." And our prayer together. Father, what we know not, teach us. What we have not, give us. What we are not, make us. For the sake of your Son, in whose name we pray, amen. Well, in our studies this week, we're going to look together at what the Bible says concerning the purpose of God the Father to make those who are His children like His Son, the Lord Jesus Christ. So if you need to know where we're heading in that direction. We're going to think throughout the week of the process that is involved, at least part of it, in becoming like Christ. But it seems only logical, sensible, profitable to pause before we turn there to consider what it means to be in Christ. For the Bible makes it very plain that it is only those who have become God's children by grace through faith, who have been placed into Christ, that the Father, by the Holy Spirit, is in the process of making like Christ. And so I want us this morning, in the time that we have, to think concerning what it means to be in Christ, and most importantly, to ask ourselves the question, does that phrase describe me? I may be a boy, a girl, I may be here with my mom and dad. They may be very good Christian people, and I love them for it. And I've paid attention to much of what they've told me throughout my life. But here I am this morning in here for the foreseeable future, and I need to ask myself this question. Can I have my name, John, George, Louise, Alice, whatever my last name is, and then just put a dash against it, and against my name say, in Christ? Of all the things that would describe me, of all the things that would mark me. Here I am as a husband this morning. I've joined my wife. She said there would be lovely events up here. The only difficult part would be, she said, the Sunday morning, when you'll have to listen to somebody preaching. Well, I'm glad you're here. I hope you will be too. And I want to ask you, sir, how about your name? And then just a dash and the phrase, in Christ. The Apostle Paul really made the phrase in Christ his own. When he told his own story, he told of how it was before he came to understand who Jesus was and why he came. Up to that point, his life disregarded Jesus in a pretty remarkable way, as you will discover if you read the story. But it was when he came to discover the wonder of Jesus' work that he was placed in Christ. And he said quite memorably, writing to some people who were living in Corinth at the time, if anyone is in Christ, he is a new creation. The old is gone, the new has come. In other words, something has happened to change the status of that individual. If you like, their lives written out would be two volumes. Volume one, pre-Christ, disregarding him, knowing of him, but yet not knowing him. And then coming to know him, and then volume two, in Christ. Now, it was with this in mind that I've turned to, I think, what is arguably one of the loveliest invitations in the whole of the New Testament. It comes in the final three verses of the passage that we read. The source of the invitation is Jesus Christ himself. It is Jesus that is speaking, as you will note from verse 25. Jesus speaks first to his Father in prayer. He then makes observations concerning the nature of the Father's revealing of the Son, and then he issues this invitation. The scope of the invitation, you will notice, is comprehensive. Come to me, all you who are weary and burdened. That is not actually to sequester a certain group amongst a larger group, but is really a description of the totality of humanity, as I'm going to show you. The source of the invitation is Jesus, the scope of the invitation is universal, and the significance of the invitation concerns the fact that Jesus is inviting these people to find rest for their souls. Not to have a vacation, not to just simply find that which would make life a little more bearable for them, but he's speaking in eternal terms. He's speaking in a way that encompasses the totality of human existence. He's speaking in a way that addresses the big questions of life. Who am I? Where did I come from? Why am I here? Where am I going? And does it even matter? All of those questions that any sensible man or woman will find themselves asking from time to time is somehow or another wrapped up in this loveliest of invitations. I want to suggest to you, therefore, that it is not an invitation to be set aside. Rather, it must be given a top priority. It demands our attention, and it calls for immediate action. And if we want to know the action for which it calls, we need only pay attention to the action words, which means we're not going to adjectives or prepositions or pronouns or nouns, but we're going to verbs. And the verbs are clear, and we're going to go through them. There are four of them. I will spend longer on the first than I do on the remaining three. I say that as an encouragement to the young people who, after I finish the first one, are saying, goodness gracious, there will be no lunch today at all. No. I've found over time that I do spend too long on the first, but I've learned also to warn my listeners. Well, let me point out the verbs first. Come in verse 28, take verse 29, learn verse 29, find verse 29. Okay? So we'll just work through them as we go. First of all, this invitation is to come, and to come to me. This is Jesus. Come to me, he says. In other words, it is a person-to-person invitation. Only those of you who are a certain vintage will even pay any attention to the phrase person-to-person. If you remember in the old days, before we all had cell phones and interstellar communication that was instantaneous with one another, we would make telephone calls, sometimes across an ocean. And in making the call as a Scotsman, it seemed to me only sensible to ask for it to be person to person. That way, if the operator was unable to get the other person on the other end of the phone, I didn't have to pay for the telephone call. And as a Scot, that was and remains a significant issue. Well, you see, this invitation is both generic and specific. It is an invitation that is made by a person to persons. It may be personalized by all who hear it and all who listen to it. It is an invitation not to a program, nor is it an invitation to a philosophy, but it is an invitation to and by Jesus himself. And he, who by virtue of his identity may command a response, introduces himself as being gentle and humble in heart, and instead of commanding our response, he entreats our response. Come to me, he says. I want you to come to me. Now, we need to be clear about the one who issues the invitation. And as a sidebar, I'm turning to Luke chapter 4. For those of you who like to follow along, you can turn for a moment to the account of Jesus returning to Galilee and going to Nazareth, where he'd been brought up. And on the Sabbath day, going into the synagogue, as was his custom, Luke tells us. And in the course of the synagogue worship, he stood up to read from the scriptures. And Luke tells us in verse 17 of Luke 4 that the scroll of the prophet Isaiah was handed to him. Unrolling it, he found the place where it is written, "The Spirit of the Lord is on me, because he has anointed me to preach good news to the poor. He has sent me to proclaim freedom for the prisoners and recovery of sight for the blind, to release the oppressed, to proclaim the year of the Lord's favor." Now, these would be words with which the synagogue attendees were familiar. He was reading the familiar prophetic words that have come out of the scroll of Isaiah. Customary, after the reading, for someone to sit down in the place of the teacher. Luke tells us that once the scroll had been removed from him and placed in its position, he sat down in the position of the rabbi. And the eyes of all in the synagogue, Luke tells us, were fastened on him. Now think of this. He's in his own town. He's returned as a homeboy to Nazareth. He's back amongst the people who would know him, the folks who went shopping with his mother, the folks who had children who were the same age as Jesus, who'd grown up together in Nazareth, those who knew him as the boy from the carpenter shop. He has returned. He's in his hometown synagogue. He has known the privilege of reading from the scriptures in this way, and everyone was fastened on him to hear what he would have to say. And from his mouth came words that none of them would ever, ever have anticipated. He said, "Today, this scripture is fulfilled in your hearing." And all spoke well of him and were amazed at the gracious words that came from his lips. "Isn't this Joseph's son?" they said. "Isn't this the boy from the carpenter shop?" Do I understand exactly what has happened here? He has just read the prophetic scriptures, anticipating the coming of the Messiah, who will establish the kingdom of God, give sight to the blind and healing to the lame and so on, and establish the day of the Lord's favor. He's just read all of that. And did I hear correctly? Did he say, "Today this scripture is fulfilled in your hearing"? Is he suggesting that he is none other than the Messiah? Yes. Now, we haven't said this morning we have an option to give to the nations, that we have a possibility to be included along with Islam and along with Buddhism and along with Confucianism and along with New Ageism and along with Selfism, that we've all gathered here in order to say that we just want Jesus to be included in the pantheon of 21st century deities. We haven't said that. We have affirmed the identity of the one who issues this invitation. It is the identity of the one who issues the invitation that gives significance to the invitation. Hence, I say to you, it is not to be set aside. It is a priority to be attended to. Well, from this Christ to all who are weary and burdened, all who are weary and burdened. Oh, well, says somebody, that lets me off the hook, because I am neither. I'm neither weary nor burdened. Now I can push the button and ignore the rest of this. Because you're saying to yourself, "I'm strong and I'm carefree." Oh, are you really? Do come and introduce yourself to me at the end. I'd love to meet someone strong and completely carefree. But I haven't met a single person who isn't pushing a wheelbarrow. And in that wheelbarrow, he has all the cares and responsibilities and fears and failures that make up his or her life. And you're no different this morning. Have you had the experience of going to the doctor for a routine checkup? Did you go early, as they told you, at 8 o'clock to desk A12, where the well-meaning person wrapped that rubber band around whichever arm could produce the best vein? And they did the preparatory routine blood work? And have you ever had the experience of later in the day sitting there apparently fit as a fiddle and being told by the doctor that despite all appearances to the contrary, you are significantly unwell? Oh, when you walked in, you had no notion of it. Frankly, none of your friends would even have considered it. They'd seen you running that morning or riding your bike the previous week, but now everything is different. In fact, it is the circumstances as they had been. They have only now been revealed. The result of blood work, the result of an MRI, a scan that has been done, revealing the true circumstances that are unapparent from the outside. That's what the Bible does. The Bible provides for us an MRI. It investigates at the very core of our being. And it points out to those of us who believe we have the world by the tail, who are strong and carefree, that in actual fact, things are not the way we assume. That when it comes to the issues of our souls, the Bible says we are suffering from a terminal illness. The terminal illness is described in the Bible as sin. And most people think the issue is about our sins. Plural, the things we do or we haven't done. And so if we haven't done a lot lately, or we haven't really done as many as someone else we've known, we say to ourselves, well, you know, sins are not really that big of an issue for me. Well, in actual fact, sins are not really that big of an issue for you. The issue for you is sin. Because it is our sin that has separated us from God. And the Bible says that all have sinned and are separated from God. All of us have fallen short of the standard that God has established. That is perfection. And none of us have ever lived to perfection. In the words of Isaiah, from which we've already quoted, at least the same book, all we like sheep have gone astray. Each of us, no exceptions, has turned to his own way. In other words, we've got a real dilemma. And the dilemma is simply this, that we're unfit for heaven and we're unable to rectify our circumstances. Now, that would be a burden if it once dawned upon us, wouldn't it? Suddenly, into the resume of our lives, into our CV, we have to write, if we're honest, according to the Bible, I am by nature unfit for heaven and unable to rectify my circumstances. That's a bit of a burden. You say, well, we're a very nice group here up at camp. I mean, we wouldn't be up at camp if we weren't a very nice group. Well, I know you're a very nice group, and that's why I like coming. It's nice to come and be with nice people. I've discovered over time that there are two ways that people reject Jesus as Savior. There are two ways that they endeavor not to come to him, not to respond to his invitation. And here they are. Number one, by being as bad as possible and breaking all the rules, or by being as good as possible and keeping all the rules. Those are the two ways that I'll find you saying no to the invitation of Jesus. If you've been so bad and broken them all, you say to yourself, there's no hope for me, and you're wrong. If you've been so good and done it all right, you say to yourself, well, there's no need for me, and you'd be wrong. The invitation is clear, the source is articulated, and the significance is undeniable. Second verb, take. Take my yoke upon you. Now the yoke, as some of you from a farming background will know, was a wooden frame placed across the back of oxen usually, yoking them together. They use the yoke in order that the weight might be distributed evenly on both sides and make it possible for them to walk along the road. It's a lovely picture. It's a clear picture. It's the picture that Jesus is using. He says, I want you to take my yoke upon you, my yoke upon you. Incidentally, and I don't pay much attention to this kind of thing, but it is a fascinating little concept. Some have even suggested through time that it may well have been that Joseph, that is the carpenter in Nazareth, had as his sort of advertising slogan outside his carpenter's workshop, he had as his slogan, my yokes are easy. Huh? I don't give much credence to that. But I do give absolute credence to what Jesus says when he says, my yoke is easy and my burden is light. Do you know what he was doing there? He was distinguishing himself and his message from the story that had been given to these people by the religionists of his day, particularly, peculiarly, by the Pharisees. These were individuals who were meticulous in their desire to do what was right. In fact, they were so consumed by it that when they had finished with all the things that God had said they ought to do, they added a good dose of their own. And so they made it virtually impossible for anybody to be able to do anything. Come on now, you can do this. Come on now, try a little harder. Come on now, this is just there for you to achieve. That will wear the neck of any thinking person quickly. But that's not what Jesus says. He says, take my yoke upon you.
0: You're listening to Truth for Life with Alistair Begg. We want everyone to know about Jesus' invitation to new life in him. In fact, recently I spoke with Alistair about how Truth for Life is making the gospel known. Here's a portion of our conversation. One opportunity that's presented itself at Truth for Life over the last year has been a way to reach men and women who are incarcerated through a platform called Edovo. And Truth for Life is now a part of this platform. There's discipleship ministry happening with people who are in prisons, thanks to Truth for Life.
1: Yes, wholeheartedly, yes. It's quite staggering the extent to which the voices, not just my voice, but the voice of biblical orthodoxy and evangelistic zeal is penetrating the bars and the walls of those places. And a large part of our correspondence comes from those who are incarcerated. And I read their letters, and it's one thing for somebody to say, you know, I'm in here until the 12th of November or something like that. But it's terrible to read those who are in there for life without the possibility of parole, that they, and yet their testimony to the liberating power of the gospel and the fact that they now find themselves being enriched in such a way that they can be an outreach to their cellmates and everybody else. I mean, none of us will ever know the impact of all of that hidden work until in the new heaven and in the new earth.
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2: On June 18th, 1940, British Prime Minister Winston Churchill delivered what was, well, to be perhaps his most stirring speech. The nation of England stood on the verge of war with Hitler and the Nazis, and the outcome was anything but certain, and Churchill had a choice. He could have described what was happening as a great crisis for his nation, but he didn't. In fact, here's what he said. Hitler knows that he will have to break us in this island or lose the war. If we can stand up to him, all Europe may be free, and the life of the world may move forward into broad, sunlit uplands. But if we fail, then the whole world, including the United States, including all that we have known and cared for, will sink into the abyss of a new dark age made more sinister and perhaps more protracted by the lights of perverted science. Let us therefore brace ourselves to our duties and so bear ourselves that if the British Empire and its Commonwealth last for 1,000 years, men will still say, this was their finest hour. So from that vantage point, this was not a grave crisis, but a great opportunity, their finest hour. Later, as Churchill was to reflect upon what all that meant, here's what he said. To every man, there comes in his lifetime that special moment when he is figuratively tapped on the shoulder and offered a chance to do a very special thing, unique to him and fitted to his talents. What a tragedy if that moment finds him unprepared or unqualified for that which would be his finest hour. Now, I've quoted all of that not because I want to give you a history lesson on the thinking of Winston Churchill, but I'm intrigued by this thought. You and I have been taught, and correctly so, that God has created us for a purpose. We live in this time period not by accident, but by design. We face the challenges we do because God, in his infinite foreknowledge, has placed us here. Perhaps there is, for each of us, that moment in which our purpose is actually known. That is, if we prepare ourselves for it. Well, I'll reserve judgment on that question, but I do wish to tell you of a man who did reach his finest hour, and that man was King Jehoshaphat. Jehoshaphat ruled the nation of Judah from 873 to 848 BC, a period of 25 years. He became king when he was 35. He died at the age of 60. He's not a man without his faults and sins, but he is a man of God. He never once fell into the pagan practices that tempted other kings. In fact, whether he knew it or not, his entire reign was preparing him for that one moment that was his finest hour. Jehoshaphat was the son of King Asa, and if you listened yesterday, you learned that Asa was a reformer, someone who brought his nation back from idol worship to the worship of the Lord. And in many ways, Jehoshaphat took over where his father Asa had left off. Without going into all the details, let me briefly outline what Jehoshaphat accomplished. First, we're told that he was a man who sought God. He was a man who cultivated his relationship with God. Secondly, he built up his country's fortifications, making sure that he was providing safety and working for the welfare of his people. And thirdly, he strengthened the courts of Israel and made sure that his nation had justice. And finally, he was deeply concerned for his people's spiritual well-being. Even though he, like his father Asa, was busy ridding the land of idols and urging the people to seek God, he knew it wasn't enough. According to 2 Chronicles 17, he commissioned priests and the Levites to teach all Judah to be faithful to the law of the Lord. See, what in fact he does is he sets up a national program of discipleship, making sure that everyone in Judah at every age would be thoroughly instructed in the Word of God. Jehoshaphat knew that it wasn't enough to remove idols. People had to learn the Word, and so people were learning the law and the feasts of Israel, how worship was to be conducted. In fact, the whole nation was called upon to draw near to God. Well, you might think that that was his calling in life, and you'd be right. Jehoshaphat is a shepherd king or a pastor king who's drawing his nation to God. He wants his nation's eyes to be on God, so that in all decisions of life, they know how to look to God. But what Jehoshaphat didn't know is that all that would be tested by a crisis that his nation, Judah, would face. But as we've seen, the crisis would be an opportunity. So let's read 2 Chronicles 21-4. After this, the Moabites and the Ammonites, and with them the Meunites, came against Jehoshaphat for battle. Some men came and told Jehoshaphat, "A great multitude is coming against you from Edom, from beyond the sea, and behold, they are in Hatzetzon Tamar, that is in En-Gedi." Then Jehoshaphat was afraid and set his face to seek the Lord and proclaimed a fast throughout all Judah. And Judah assembled to seek help from the Lord. From all the cities of Judah, they came to seek the Lord. Now, this war seems to have been a revenge war for a war mentioned in 2 Kings chapter 3. And there's a lot of background to that. Jehoshaphat, although he was making his nation strong, was simply not strong enough. And so he had a weakness. Jehoshaphat regularly entered into alliances with the king of Israel. And Israel had become a very wicked nation. And back in 2 Kings chapter 3, Israel is about to go to war with Moab, a war which it would seem Moab would have won. But the king of Israel picks up the phone, if you will, and calls Jehoshaphat and asks if Judah could join them in the war with Moab. And Jehoshaphat agrees and joins with Israel and Edom to defeat Moab. And we don't know the time period or the exact sequence of the events, but Moab remembers what Judah did. And in revenge, the Moabites form an alliance with the Ammonites and another people group actually living within the territory of Edom, and they decide that they'll pay Jehoshaphat back. And Jehoshaphat knows that by himself he's outmanned, he's outgunned, and he's helpless. And this creates a crisis because what has happened is that these nations have decided that in order to assert their independence and their power over the region, that they must completely destroy the nation of Judah, and that creates a crisis of fear. And that's exactly what we're told in verse 3. Jehoshaphat is afraid. He has no doubt afraid because of the physical danger, but he might have been afraid for another reason. He had been told in the past by God not to form an alliance with Israel, but he'd done it anyway. Was God still with him? But a crisis can be useful. It can call us to seek God, and in many ways, all of Jehoshaphat's activities had prepared him for that moment. He'd been commissioning the teachings of the Word of God throughout the land, and now he knew what to do. He would proclaim a fast throughout all of Judah. I find that fascinating because, as far as I can tell, that's the only occasion in which any king of Judah ever called the whole nation to fast. Well, I know that in Judges 20, Israel as a nation once fasted, and Samuel did once call the nation to fast, but as far as I know, this is the only time a king ever did it. And I think it was a very special moment in the history of the nation. There had been a national turning to God and learning how God wanted them to live so that when a crisis came, they would know what to do. They would fast as a nation. There'd be prayer meetings in every city, in every region, and they would prepare their hearts for God. Then at the end of fasting and praying, the population would journey to Jerusalem and come and pray and seek God and seek help from God. I wish we always faced crises in this way. I'm reminded of those telling words in James 4, verse 2, which say that we don't have because we don't ask God. Now, as a point of illustration, let me tell you of a man who lived with one crisis after another. His name was Joseph Scriven, and he lived in Ontario back in the 1800s. And when Joseph Scriven was 25 years of age, on the night before he was to be married, the happiest day of his life, that night his fiancée was accidentally drowned in a lake. And from that crisis, Scriven gave himself wholly to the work of the Lord. His ministry was directed to the poor. He preached. He gave away everything he had. And his story is a story of a selfless life directed towards God. Well, sometime later, he learned that his mom had a serious illness. He was unable to see her because of lack of funds and because he gave everything away. And so without getting bitter and without complaining, but in order to comfort her, he simply wrote her a letter. And in the letter, he enclosed these words, words that have given hope to so many people to this day. He wrote, "What a friend we have in Jesus, all our sins and griefs to bear. What a privilege it is to carry everything to God in prayer. Oh, what peace we often forfeit. Oh, what needless pain we bear, all because we do not carry everything to God in prayer." Yeah, you know those words. Joseph Scriven knew that prayer and seeking God is the answer to every crisis. And that's exactly what Jehoshaphat knew as well. But to get there, we need to rid ourselves of anger and frustration and bitterness and be led by our crisis to our finest hour. Not despair, but to God. And that's the king-sized lesson that we learn from King Jehoshaphat.
1: 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She opened her New Testament and everything changed. She said, "Back to the Bible Canada is a staple in my life because of how it has helped me grow in my faith and has given me a sound understanding of Scripture." 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
2: From Jehoshaphat, we can learn four lessons about crisis and about prayer. Now, verses 5 to 12 constitute one of the greatest prayers of the Bible. And just by the way, I don't know if you have noticed, but the great prayers of the Bible are all uttered in times of crisis. From the prayer of Abraham before the destruction of Sodom and Gomorrah, to the prayer of Jesus in the garden, it is crisis that motivates us to place our eyes onto God. But why is it that the prayers of the Bible often sound so different

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1: Exactly what Jehoshaphat prayed in his day. God, you rule the nations. You rule Moab. You rule Ammon. You rule the Meunites. They may be arrayed against us, but you are king over them, and you call them to do your will. There's something extremely powerful about that knowledge. Notice that Jehoshaphat does not say, "Oh God, can you do something?" But rather, "Oh God, help me to see that you're in control. Open my eyes. Help me to focus on your might, your power, and on your sovereign control over all things." Well, you and I need to confess that as well. What happens is only what your sovereign plan has predestined to take place. Can you say that? Do you believe that? God, you rule over all. You rule my debts. You rule my job. You rule my professor at the university. You rule my illness, my children, my wife, or my husband. You rule the nations of the world with their kings and their presidents and prime ministers and their dictators. You rule them all. Now, second, the king remembered what God had promised, verses 7 and 9. "Did you not, our God, drive out the inhabitants of this land before your people Israel, and give it forever to the descendants of Abraham, your friend? And they have lived in it and have built for you in it a sanctuary for your name, saying, 'If disaster comes upon us, the sword, judgment, or pestilence, or famine, we will stand before this house and before you, for your name is in this house, and cry out to you in our affliction, and you will hear and save.'" I want you to notice first that Jehoshaphat remembered whose land it was. This land, he reminds God, is the land you promised us. This land is the one you gave us. And you said that it is ours as an everlasting possession. That is, not unlike the prayer of Moses when God was threatening to destroy Israel for their sin. You remember that Moses reminded God that he had promised Abraham that he would make his descendants as numerous as the stars in the sky. And given that he had made that as a promise, how could God wipe out Israel at this time? That's what Moses prays. I wonder if you're picking up a theme. Do you know how many of us regularly go to prayer without claiming any promise from God? "Oh Lord, heal Aunt Martha. Oh Lord, I'm struggling with temptation. Help me. Oh Lord, I need this business deal to work. Oh Lord, help me to pass this exam." I mean, most of our lives are filled with prayers just like that. And just to be sure, there's nothing wrong with any of those prayers, but do you know whether God will answer them? Do you? You know, most of us don't know. We're like the blind man throwing a dart up against a wall, hoping that there's a target there and that we're going to hit the bullseye. We're not filled with faith. We're hoping for, I don't know how to say it, dumb luck. What if we started our request by remembering what God has promised us? Let's say that we're going through a time of great fear. And you start by praying Isaiah 26, verse 3. "Lord, you've promised that you would keep him in perfect peace, him whose mind is steadfast because he trusts in you." Or let's say you're up against a major decision in your life, and you begin your prayer not with, "Lord, show me what to do," but, "Oh Lord, you have promised in James 1, verse 5, if any of you lacks wisdom, he should ask God, who gives generously to all without finding fault, and it will be given him." Or instead of saying, "Lord, help me win this battle with temptation," you know, you should start your prayer by saying, "Oh Lord, you have promised in 1 John 3, verse 9, no one who is born of God will continue to sin because God's seed remains in him. He cannot go on sinning because he has been born of God. Today, oh Lord, I come to you in shame for my sins, but I'm calling upon that promise today, oh Lord. I'm laying claim to that which you've promised me, to which you have given me as my inheritance." Do that. Now, third, Jehoshaphat is specific in his request, verses 10 and 12. "And now behold, the men of Ammon and Moab and Mount Seir, whom you would not let Israel invade when they came out of the land of Egypt, and whom they avoided and did not destroy, behold, they reward us by coming to drive us out of your possession, which you have given us to inherit. O our God, will you not execute judgment on them?" Several things I see in these verses. I mean, first of all, Jehoshaphat remembers that God would not allow Israel to destroy those nations, and that's why they exist. In other words, God, this is your problem. You wanted those nations to exist. And secondly, he asks God specifically for what he wants.

0: He asks God to execute judgment on them. And I want to say, we need to be specific in our praying. Now, fourth, notice Jehoshaphat confesses confidence in God, verses 12b to 13. For we are powerless against this great horde that is coming against us. We do not know what to do, but our eyes are on you. Meanwhile, all Judah stood before the Lord and their little ones, their wives and their children. Now, you got to have to imagine the moment standing before the nation. The king who represents government and the future of the nation tells the people the awful truth. He says, I don't know what to do. Think now about the dads and the mums and their little children. All who are affected by this are listening in absolute amazement. He says he has no strategy, no master plan. But he prays, my eyes, O God, are fixed on you. I'm dependent on you. I'm convinced that's where I need to be. What happens when you have no backup plan in your life and all that you have is God? Is that okay with you? Is that the most exciting place? Is that your finest hour? Or is that what you dread? Can you answer that? Jehoshaphat is confident in God, and what happens next tells us why this is his finest hour, because out of this prayer of faith comes this magnificent moment in which the clouds part and we see clearly, if even for just a brief moment, what was there all the time. So let's go to verses 14 and 15. And the Spirit of the Lord came upon Jahaziel, the son of Zechariah, the son of Benaiah, son of Jael, son of Mattaniah, a Levite of the sons of Asaph, in the midst of the assembly. And he said, listen, all Judah and inhabitants of Jerusalem and King Jehoshaphat, thus says the Lord to you, do not be afraid and do not be dismayed at this great horde, for the battle is not yours, but God's. You know, in this moment of crisis, God speaks through his prophet, and God says, look, it is true. Everything that Jehoshaphat has prayed is true. I promised you this land. I gave you this land. I rule over these nations, and by my mercy, your enemies now exist. And furthermore, you can't beat your enemies, and you don't know what to do. Yes, that's true, and therefore, this isn't your battle, it's mine. I try to remember that in my battles, you know, as I battle for my own holiness, I remind myself that he chose me from before the foundation of the world to be holy and blameless in his sight. The battle is the Lord's. In whatever ministry assignment that I've been given, I feel completely inadequate for the task. And there I remind myself that his grace is sufficient for me. His power is perfected in weakness. And if you have time to read 2 Chronicles 20, you'll read one of the most remarkable battles that are recorded in the Bible. See, here's what happens. Instead of sending the army into the front of the battle, Jehoshaphat, it's incredible. He sent the choir. He sent the singers. They came singing and worshiping, and they came adoring their God. And then the text says, the Lord set an ambush, and then he routs the enemies of Judah. It was adoration and praise that brought this great victory. I'm reminded that God has set an ambush against all my sins and all the satanic designs against me. He set an ambush by sending his own son in a most remarkable battle, and that all I needed to do is stand and see the salvation of my God. See, that's the king-sized lesson that we learn from Jehoshaphat. Trust in the Lord and see our finest hour as God is glorified in us. And always keep your eyes on Christ. He is our great champion who fights our battles for us.
1: Thanks for your message, John. Can I ask you, how do you cope with unanswered prayer? I mean, particularly when what we are praying about seems just so far beyond our capability to resolve.
0: Yeah, I think one of the things I have to continue to remind myself of is that there are, in fact, no unanswered prayers. God is always answering. But sometimes I may be disappointed with his answer and assume that it should have been different. But one of the things that I know I need to do is to say, Lord, the thing that I had thought you would answer in the way in which you did, I find you didn't answer that way. So help me to understand what you're about so that, you know, my will can be coordinated to yours. Open my eyes, help me to see. And I think that's one of the ways that we can do that. I mean, it always begins with this fundamental approach that says God's ways are better than our ways. So let's be content in that.
1: Thanks, John. And remember to join us again tomorrow as we continue our series, King-Sized Lessons on Faith and Failure, right here on Back of the Bible Canada, where we teach the Bible.

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2: I am from the 1900s, a time when we had it all. We had outhouse races, seriously. Tiny bathrooms careening downhill. What could possibly go wrong? We had no cell phones, no internet. People took risks. Some of them lived. I like modern inventions, but have we really progressed? We are trying to save the world by drinking with soggy paper straws. Soup spoons made of wood that make you feel like you're licking sandpaper. I know people who have plastic bags full of plastic bags. I'm one. We drive across town to a gym to walk on a treadmill. That's not progress. My wife and I stay in hotels a lot. They always had shower curtains. Now they have half a glass panel. I can't take a shower without flooding the entire floor. I mean the entire third floor. I feel like Noah. The front desk has a sign, "Avoid the third floor unless you have an ark." Is this progress? Today's three-year-old can switch on laptops, open his favorite app, and delete your pictures. When I was three, I was still eating Pablum. Sometimes I can't figure out how to operate my phone, and my tech support guy is asleep. He's 5 years old, and it's past his bedtime. Is that progress? Well, here's what I think progress would look like. Just once, I want the prompt for username and password to say, "Close enough. You're good. Come on in." Wouldn't that be great? Sorry if I sound like a geezer. I want to grow old gracefully. Some age like fine wine, others like expired milk, sour and chunky. Well, how can we be sour? The best news in the world is ours. Jesus loves me. Heaven is waiting. How can I be sour when I'm surrounded by little kids? Here is something vital that my kids and grandkids are teaching me. Slow down. Slow down. I've written a whole book on this because many of us are pathologically busy. Our culture scorns slow, slow traffic, slow service, slow movie, slow learner, slow poke. Slow is bad, fast is good, but not for members of a kingdom upside down. An old Finnish proverb says God did not create hurry. Corrie ten Boom said hurry is not of the devil, hurry is the devil. Ask me how I'm doing, and I often respond, good, but busy. Sometimes I ask retired people how it's going, the majority report being as busy as, or busier than, they were while working. Packed schedules, hobbies, volunteering, errands, social commitments, all good things. Busy can be good, but sustained hurry? Nah. A sped-up life is a distracted life and a threat to our spiritual lives and legacies. The concept of walking in God's ways appears over 400 times in the Bible as a metaphor for daily life and intimacy with God. And how many times does the Bible mention running with God? Nada. Zilch. Zero. Remember those outhouse races careening downhill? Avoid it. In Christ, God chose to walk among us as the 3-mile-an-hour God. Reading the Gospels, I simply can't find Jesus in a rush. He waited 30 years to preach his first sermon. The disciples had to wake him to calm the storm. He is not the author of hurry. Jesus modeled peace, joy, and love, whatever our age, for the sake of those who follow us. Let's walk with him today.
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14: Hello, this is David Jeremiah. 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
15: Asking the Holy Spirit to strengthen you isn't something you do weekly or monthly, but one day at a time. 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Today on Turning Point, Dr. David Jeremiah continues his look at securing inner peace in a world of outer conflict. Peace that's given as it's needed each day through the Holy Spirit. To introduce the conclusion of his message, The Strength of the Spirit, here's David.
16: I am sure you've heard people talk about how hard it is to live the Christian life. You know, I often say that the Christian life is not hard, it is not difficult, it's impossible. It's impossible in your own strength. If you try to be a Christian without Christ, if you try to be a Christian without the Holy Spirit, it's an impossible task. And because the Christian life is supernatural, you need the supernatural to make it work. And that's where the Holy Spirit comes in. He is the strength of the Christian life. He is the inner working of your daily walk with the Lord. And the Holy Spirit is there to strengthen you so that when you are weak, even then you are strong. I've learned that lesson not only from the Bible, but from personal experience. The Spirit of God is the strength of God. And that's the subject that is before us in today's program. Also, I want to remind you that the ministry of the Holy Spirit and what it means is in this book that we have written called The Holy Spirit You May Not Know, a 250-page book that completes the trilogy on the Godhead. We now have The God You May Not Know, The Jesus You May Not Know, and this finishes it, The Holy Spirit You May Not Know. We're so excited because this book explains a lot of things that people wonder about. There are more questions about the Holy Spirit than the other members of the Trinity. I just have known that over the years as I've talked to people. In fact, many people who want to be Christians stumble over the truth of the Holy Spirit. We've answered many of the questions and explained the doctrine in many ways in this book, 250 pages in a hardback book. It's yours for the asking. When you send your gift to Turning Point today, send the best gift you can. Do what you believe God wants you to do. And then when you do that, ask for the book and it will be sent to you. This is part two of The Strength of the Spirit. We're talking about how the Spirit of God enables you to do what the Christian life demands. Let's begin part two together. Now, there's much more to glean from this prayer. In verses 16 through 19, we learn about the possibilities of this prayer. Ephesians 3:16 says, "Here's what I pray, that he would grant you, according to the riches of his glory, to be strengthened with might through his Spirit in the inner man." Paul asked God to fill the Ephesians with inward power, with inward strength. All the strong words he uses in verse 16, riches, glory, strengthened, and might. And the word might appears over and over in the New Testament, over 120 times in total. It refers to the power that God gives to his people. God gives might to us through the inner part of our being. I'm so taken by the verse in 2 Corinthians 4:16 that the outward man is wasting away, but the inner man is being renewed day by day. That's true. I don't think anybody has to convince us of that. We know it. We experience it, especially the outward man part of it. But the interesting thing is the Bible tells us that while we may be seeming to be weakened in the outward person, we can become strengthened in the inward person. And that's what Paul is praying about. He wants his people, he wants us, to have a strong center so that whatever happens, whatever takes place in our lives, we have this power, this might, this strength that carries us through. One of our friends here at Shadow Mountain is a man named Rob Morgan. He preaches often when I'm not here. And he wrote a book some years ago that became a very special book to me because it was during the early days of my illness, and the book was on strength. The book was called The Strength You Need. I was feeling pretty weak then, and I was looking for strength anywhere I could find it. I remember picking up that book, and Rob had taken all of the passages in the Bible that talk about strength and written a chapter about them. And I was blessed by that book and helped by it. In this book, he said, "We're living in a difficult age, and events on the world stage are disconcerting. In times like these, we need to be stronger, stronger as husbands. We need to be stronger wives, stronger people. We need stronger children, stronger families, stronger churches, stronger determination to tackle each day for good and for God." And he said, "If you're like me, you want stronger faith, stronger peace, stronger joy, and more stamina to do the work the Lord assigns each day." And I kept saying to myself, "Amen, that's what I want. I want to be strong in my spirit. I want to be able to have the resilience and the strength and the stamina to face challenges that come my way, no matter what they may be. Not because I'm strong, but because there's a strength in me that is greater than me." The Bible says God has not given us a spirit of fear, but of power and of love and of a sound mind. And when you're strengthened by the Holy Spirit, Paul says three things will happen in your life. These are things we may not think about, but Paul wants us to know that when, first of all, we are strengthened in the Spirit, we sense the presence of God in our life. Now, this is a little bit delicate, but let me see if I can help us grab hold of it. He says that Christ may dwell in your hearts through faith, verse 17. The Bible says that Christ comes to live within our hearts when we become Christians. And Paul is writing this to Christian people, and he's praying that Christ might dwell in their hearts. There must be a difference between dwelling and living, and there is. The word dwell there means to be at home. Paul says, my prayer for you is that Christ may be at home in your heart. Have you ever been in a place where you were in the house, but you weren't at home in the house? Maybe they talked to you as close to the door as possible so that as fast as you came in, you will leave. You do not feel welcome. You do not feel at home. The Bible says that God's prayer for us is that Jesus Christ might live in our hearts and be at home there, that he might dwell there, that he might be comfortable there. Is Christ comfortable in your heart? Are you comfortable with Christ in your heart? It's interesting to think about that in terms of the scripture that we have here from Paul. John 14:23 says, if anyone loves me, he will keep my word, and the Father will love him, and we will come to him and make our home with him. That's what Almighty God wants. Paul is praying for the believers in Ephesus to experience this. Christ wants not just to be a resident in your life, not just your ticket to heaven. He wants you to be comfortable with him. He wants him to be a part of your daily existence. I don't know if this happens to you, but for me, when I wake up in the morning, the first thing I think about when I wake up is the Lord. And I pray and I talk to him even before I'm totally awake. And many days, the last thing that I think about before I go to sleep is the Lord and what he's done and what he's working in my life. He wants you to be in that vein. He wants the Holy Spirit to bring Jesus Christ into your life, and that he would not just be a resident, but he'd be the president and he'd be at home there. So here's a question to ask yourself. Is Christ at home in your heart? I'm not asking you if he's in your heart, because most of you already, you've taken Jesus into your heart. But have you made him comfortable? And I don't need to go into all the details of the things that can make Jesus uncomfortable, but you know what I'm talking about. Give him a place of honor and comfort in your heart. He says, when you have this inner strength in the Holy Spirit in your heart, first of all, Christ will be at home in your heart. And then secondly, he says, you will be able to comprehend the love that Christ has for you. Verse 17, that you, being rooted and grounded in love, may be able to comprehend with all the saints what is the width and length and depth and height, to know the love of Christ which passes knowledge. I don't know if you can get your arms around this. What an incredible thing it is to know that somebody loves you. And what a wonderful thing to know that God has you as the object of his love. I know that we know God loves us. We read that. But just think about that for a moment. You are loved by the creator of the universe. He loves you. And Paul wants us to understand that with such desire that he actually gives us the four dimensions of God's love. I don't know if you've ever noticed this before, the width and length and depth and height of his love. Now, I've read a lot of sermons on these. A lot of pastors have taken these four things and created some fanciful sermons. I don't have one of those for you today, but I want to illustrate it for you by taking you to John 3:16. You don't have to turn to it because you all know it. For God so loved the world that he gave his only begotten Son, that whosoever believeth in him should not perish, but have everlasting life. Now let's look at that verse in terms of the dimensions of the love of God. For God so loved the world. That's the width of God's love. How wide is his love? It's as wide as the world. And anybody teaches you any different than that, they're not teaching the gospel. God loves the whole world. He loves everyone in the world. For God so loved the world. That's the width of his love. That he gave his only begotten Son. How much did he love us? He loved us so much that he dispatched his only begotten Son to this earth. That's the length he went to show us his love. He didn't just say, I love you. He said, I love you, and sent Jesus as the person of his love. That whosoever believes in him should not perish. That's the depth of God's love. God loves us so much that he doesn't want us to go into the depth of the earth in hell. He wants to save us from that, and his love reaches to the very depth of life. And his love is also a love that has height to it. He loves us so much that we might have eternal life. Every time you read John 3:16, just remember John 3:16 is the four dimensions of God's love. I remember reading that many atrocities were committed during the period of history known as the Spanish Inquisition. I once read a story about a Spanish prisoner whose bones were discovered when soldiers opened up one of the underground dungeons used by the leaders of the Inquisition. What they found was that flesh and clothing had long since dissolved, but the soldiers found the remnants of bones chained to a wall. And that wasn't all they found. On the wall of that prison, cut into the rock with a sharp piece of metal, was a cross. And above the cross in Spanish was the word height. And below the cross was the word depth. And one arm was length and the other arm was breadth. So not only does John 3:16 teach us the four dimensions of God's love, but so does the cross. I'm sure you have noticed in recent days how many people on business and talk shows are wearing crosses. Everybody wears a cross. But you have to wonder, do they understand that that cross is a symbol of the four dimensions of God's love? He came down to us and reached out to us that we might not go down, but that we might go up to be with him. That's what the scripture says. Love that passes, the Bible says, all understanding. That's what you call an oxymoron. How can love be understood if it passes understanding? Well, the point is that we can't know this love by human knowledge. We can only know this love through the Holy Spirit who is in our heart. Remember, Paul was praying this prayer at a very certain time. I think this is instructive because when we read this prayer in Ephesians, it's right in the context of the anger that was being expressed by the Jews toward the Gentiles and the Gentiles toward the Jews. And Paul was trying to help them understand that God has enough love to bring these two entities together in one thing called the church. The love of God inspires us to go into the worst parts of town and minister to the down and outers. And we can't do that on our own strength, but when we have the Holy Spirit in our lives, when the Holy Spirit is filling us and giving us strength, then we can do what we would not otherwise be able to do. And we can be emissaries of the love of Christ. We should love others in the same way that God loves us. We should reach into the reservoir of God's love for us. And out of that reservoir, we should find a way to love other people. Then, not only is it true, when the Holy Spirit strengthens you, you will sense Christ's presence in your life. And the Holy Spirit will strengthen you so that you can comprehend God's love in your life. But when the Holy Spirit strengthens you, you will be filled with the fullness of God. 3:19, Ephesians, that you may be filled with the fullness of God. These progressions come in the right order. The inner strength of the Holy Spirit leads us to the indwelling of Christ. The indwelling of Christ leads us to the knowledge of God's love for us. And now his abundant love leads us to experience the fullness of God's presence within us. I know over the years when you read about being filled with the Spirit, it sends questions running through your mind. I told you earlier, it doesn't mean filled up like filled up to your knees or your shoulders. It means to be controlled by. When some people read this, they don't understand it because it doesn't mean what it normally would mean in English. It means to be filled by, to be controlled by. When you're filled with God, you're controlled by God. Look at the illustration Paul used later in his book. He said, we aren't to be drunk with wine, but to be filled with the Spirit. In the same way that a person is controlled by inebriation, the Bible says we're to be controlled by the Spirit of God. We're to be controlled by God. He was telling us that when we are allowing the Spirit of God to live his life in us, when we acknowledge that he is there for us, the one thing that will happen is we'll begin to learn what it means for God to control our life. Do you ask God about stuff? You ever see somebody in need and you say, God, should I help this person? Do you think God will answer you? Not out loud, but in your heart, in your spirit, he will. Do you ever do things that you do and people question it? What are you doing that for? Did you ever say, because God told me to? And they look at you like you're some weird person. God talks to you. Yes, if you're controlled by God, you have the impressions and the sense in your heart that what you're doing is a God thing. And he gives you great joy to do it, even when some people may not understand it. I told you once before that one of the things I did during Christmas, and I've continued to do it, is to carry a little extra cash around. And when you see somebody that you'd like to bless, just to bless them. And it's so interesting. Donna could tell you, we've had so many interesting stories. When you do that, people don't want to take it. I can't take that. What's that for? And you know what I tell them? God told me to do this. Oh, okay. And then they say thank you and put it in their pocket. Listen to me. God wants to tell us what to do and help us do it. He wants to be in control of our lives. And that sometimes seems so out of perspective for most people. God wants to control my life? Absolutely. When you let the Holy Spirit have his way in your heart, God will control your life. And the possibilities of that are overwhelming. As we bring Ephesians 3 to a close, I want to highlight the potential of Paul's prayer. In verse 20, he says, "Now to him who is able to do exceedingly abundantly above all that we ask or think, according to the power that works in us." You know how much God wants to do this for you? Do you know how much he wants to help you? Let me show you the pregnancy of this verse. This verse tells us that God is so anxious to help you. You can't understand this verse unless you take it apart and put it back together. I have told people it may be the most pregnant verse in the Bible. Here's what he says. He wants to do exceedingly abundantly above all that you could ever ask or think. He wants to do exceedingly. What does that mean? Only eternity will reveal how God has answered all of our prayers. We thought he'd ignored them, but when we look back, we realize he not only answered them, he answered them exceedingly. And he wants to do it abundantly. He doesn't want to just make minor improvements. He wants to overrule our plans and give them a magnificence worthy of himself. He wants to give us exceedingly abundantly. And then the Bible says he wants to give us exceedingly abundantly above. He's able to do exceedingly more. God can take what we ask and enlarge it. He can take our thoughts and go beyond them. We can only see the here and now. God sees the then and there. And then he's able to do exceedingly abundantly above all. He's not restricted to just one request. He can do all requests. He's able to do exceedingly abundantly above all that we ask. What are we asking for? The Bible says we have not because we ask not. The Bible says if we ask, God will hear us. Maybe it's the peace in the midst of the storm. Maybe it's salvation of a loved one. Maybe it's help in an emergency. Maybe it's guidance in a direction. Maybe it's victory over sin. No matter what we might ask, God is able to do it. He's able to do exceedingly, abundantly, above all that we ask. And here's the one that is really hard to comprehend. Or think. God is able to do exceedingly abundantly above all that we ask or even think. We have thoughts we never express. We have yearnings that we would like to ask God about, but we're afraid to. Maybe that's too much to ask God for this. And we have longings that are so intangible we can barely put them into our own words. God is able to do everything that I have said, even to the things that you think when you pray. God reads these thoughts and he's able to accomplish what is beyond our imagination. This is the potential of Paul's prayer. That's the application of his prayer to your life and mine. Right now, today, if we will put our life in his hands, he can do everything he promised. How much is that, Pastor? It's exceedingly abundantly above all that you can ask or think. What a wonderful guarantee that is from the God of heaven. And that's why at the end of this, there's a benediction. To him be glory in the church by Jesus Christ to all generations forever and ever. What a great God we have. He's given us all these promises, and he's given us the Holy Spirit to give us the strength to grab hold of these promises and put them into action. This is a lifetime experience for us. We grow in this every year as we trust the Lord. But what a wonderful thing it is to know you're not alone. You're not trying to get through all of this in your own strength. You have a God who cares about you. You have a God who knows what's going on in your life. And you know how much he loves you? He loves you exceedingly, abundantly, above all that you can ask or even think. But you have to be willing to accept it. You have to be willing to respond to it. I want to wrap this up today with a brief story from history. In the list of American presidents, there's one man who appears twice beside our current president. His name is Grover Cleveland, and he occupies the 22nd and the 24th places in the roll call of presidents. He dedicated the Statue of Liberty in New York Harbor, and he was the only president to marry while he was in the White House. He was 49 at the time, and his bride, Frances, was 21. And it was a romance that captivated the nation. Grover Cleveland was a Presbyterian preacher's son, well-trained in Christian truth, and in the midst of national turmoil and a personal health crisis, he actually endured surgery on a friend's yacht so that no one would know he was having surgery. He kept working late into the night as soon as he returned recovery. Historians tell us of his integrity and his courage and his common sense. His dying words summed up his life. Here they are. I have tried so hard to do right. Above his bed hung his life's motto from Deuteronomy 33:25, which captures what we've been talking about today. Here's that verse. As thy days, so shall thy strength be. Grover Cleveland said, if I have any coat of arms, that's it. As your days, so shall your strength be. That means every day you get up and you ask God for strength for that day. And then the next day you do the same thing. You don't get to have 4 or 5 days at a time. It's one day at a time. As your day, here's the day, here's the strength for that day. And that's the way you live this life that Paul is talking about in Ephesians 3. You access the strength of the Spirit of God every day. Every day you say, Lord God, here's this day you've given me. Now give me the strength to do what I need to do today to bring honor and glory to your name and to bring wholeness to my life. God is able to do that. How do I know that? He told me so in this book. He told me he's able to do that for you and for me. We don't have to live normal Christian lives. We can live supernormal Christian lives in the power of the Holy Spirit if we'll give him a chance to let that happen. Amen.
12: And we've been talking about this over these weeks, and the filling of the Spirit is the giving of control of your life to the Spirit of God and letting him be the one who makes the decisions, and you counsel with him and he tells you what to do and you do it. And when you do that, you begin to live at a different level than you've ever lived in before. And you sense as you look back over things that have happened, how did that happen? How did that take place? That had to have been a God thing. That's what the Spirit of God does. And I hope you've gained some of that from these last 2 days of discussing the strength of the Spirit. Tomorrow, as I mentioned to you the other day, we're going to talk about the best evidence for the Spirit. Over the years, I've heard a lot of people talk about how you can know if somebody's filled with the Spirit, and they have a lot of different ways they have concocted, but they're not from the Scripture. The Scripture tells us that the Spirit of God is evidenced in certain ways. We'll find out about it tomorrow. Be sure and join us then. See you next time.
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1: You see, God must be a God of judgment because He loves. You see, He loves so much that the day is coming when He is going to protect those who are the objects of His love from evil forever. And the only way He can do it is to destroy evil, you see? So even that is an act of love.
2: Welcome to Grace to You with the Bible teaching of John MacArthur. I'm your host, Phil Johnson. There's a lot of talk these days about injustice. Politicians, social scientists, and so many others confidently propose solutions to problems like poverty, hunger, and crime. Of course, if you're a Christian, you know that while sin remains on earth, so will injustice. But there is reason for hope. In fact, a day is coming when all wrongs will be made right. All sickness, suffering, hate, and injustice will be swept away. Today, John MacArthur is going to take a look at that glorious future, a time of peace, joy, and justice inaugurated by Christ's return. So stay here on Grace to You as we continue John's study, The Return and Reign of Jesus Christ. Here's John with today's lesson.
1: Let's look at the Word of God, Zechariah chapter 9. People ask me very often, mostly people who don't know Christ, they say, "What's wrong with the world? Why is there all this injustice? Why is there all this turmoil? Why is there all this war? Why all the disease and the pain and the agony? And why is this chaos existing in the world?" There's a very simple answer. The king is absent. And therein lies the chaos. The king is absent. Well, he came once. And he came once and promised to right the world. He said he was the Messiah of Israel. He said he was the Prince of Peace. He said he was the King of Kings. He said he was the Lord of Lords. And he was going to take back this world from the usurper that had had it for a long time, whose name was Satan. And he offered his kingdom to people, but they rejected it, didn't they? So he went away. And he said, "I'll be absent a little longer, but I'll be back." And so we say very often as Christians, the king is coming back. And when he comes back, war will end, injustice will end, anarchy will end, confusion will end, pain and disease and all the other things will be brought to a bare minimum. The world will be righted when Jesus comes again. He will seize the reins of the government of the world, and he will rule with a compassionate rod. There are two elements that we find in Zechariah's prophecy and in all the other prophetic books in the Bible that write about his return. One is positive and one is negative. One says that he comes with great salvation, and the other says that he comes in great judgment. These two elements of the coming of Jesus Christ were cause for the response of John in the 10th chapter of Revelation. In Revelation chapter 10, we read, "I saw another mighty angel come down with heaven clothed with a cloud and a rainbow," and John goes on to describe this angel in verse 1. And then in verse 2 he says, "And he had in his hand a little scroll open." And by the way, that little scroll was the title deed to the earth. The title deed to the earth. Jesus was coming and he had the title deed to the earth. He's the king. He's absent, but he has the right to reign, and he's going to come back with that title deed, and he's going to take over the earth. In fact, as he unrolls the title deed that is mentioned in the book of Revelation, you have the unrolling of the seven seals. But he unrolls that title deed and takes back the earth. John's reaction is interesting. Look at verse 8. "The voice which I heard from heaven spoke to me again and said, 'Take the little scroll which is open in the hand of the angel who stands on the sea and on the earth.' And I went to the angel and said unto him, 'Give me the little scroll.' And he said unto me, 'Take it and eat it up. And it shall make thy belly bitter, but it shall be in thy mouth sweet as honey.' And I took the little scroll out of the angel's hand and ate it up, and it was in my mouth sweet as honey, and as soon as I had eaten it, my belly was bitter. Say, what is this? The little scroll is a title deed. And John says, when I saw this vision, in my vision, the angel said, eat this. In other words, John, take in the reality of the coming of Christ and his repossession of the earth. And John says, first he said it would be sweet. Why? Because when Christ comes back, everything is made right and salvation reigns all over the earth and Israel is redeemed and an innumerable number of Gentiles are redeemed and the kingdom is come and Christ receives his due honor. But I hadn't eaten it very long before it became bitter because I realized that when Jesus came, not only was all that good going to happen, but there were going to be people eternally damned. There were going to be nations eternally destroyed. And those are ever and always the two sides of the return of Jesus Christ. And that's why Christians are sort of mixed when they think about it. We rejoice that he comes, and yet we are disheartened when we see the world that he comes to, and we know the judgment that awaits. Well, Zechariah is a little different from John. And as we approach Zechariah 9 through 14, the last five chapters of Zechariah, we find these same two elements of the return of Christ are emphasized. That which is positive in the salvation of Israel and the restoration of the earth and the kingdom and all the glory that God deserves and his son is finally going to attain, and comparing with that the terrible, fearful, eternal judgments that fall. And in contrast to his first coming, when men succeeded in killing him, at his second coming, he will destroy his enemies all over the face of the earth. And then, and only after that judgment, he will begin to minister healing to a sick world. And the wonders of his salvation will come to pass. These are the two emphases of chapter 9. And the same too, as I said, that flow all throughout the Bible. The judgment work of Christ is not an easy work to speak on. Because you see, even Isaiah, in Isaiah 28:21, calls it God's, quote, strange work. Because to Isaiah, it seems to be so contrary to the greatest attribute of God, which is his love, the supreme quality of his nature. But you see, God must be a God of judgment because he loves. You see, he loves so much that the day is coming when he is going to protect those who are the objects of his love from evil forever. And the only way he can do it is to destroy evil, you see? So even that is an act of love, to protect and preserve the full manifestation of his love to his people forever. And so he will come in judgment to destroy sinners and sin. But the other side of it is that he will come to save. So much of the Bible talks about the judgment part of it. You can't deny it. It's all over the Bible. The major prophets, the minor prophets, they all talk about it. I was thinking of Joel 3:12. Let the nations be wakened and come to the valley of Jehoshaphat, which incidentally is a valley that is created when Jesus hits the earth. His feet land on the Mount of Olives and the earth splits and a valley is made there, the valley of Jehoshaphat, and the nations are gathered. And he says, there will I sit to judge the nations round about. Put in the sickle, for the harvest is ripe. Come, get down, for the press is full. The vats overflow, for their wickedness is great. Multitudes, multitudes in the valley of decision, for the day of the Lord is near in the valley of decision. The sun and the moon shall be darkened. The stars shall withdraw their shining. The Lord shall roar out of Zion and utter his voice from Jerusalem. The heavens and the earth shall shake, but the Lord will be the

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1: It isn't just judgment. It's judgment on the ungodly and on sin, but it's redemption for those who are God's own. Paul in Romans chapter 11, verse 26 says that that's the day in which all Israel will be saved. As it is written, there shall come out of Zion the Savior, or the Deliverer, and shall turn away ungodliness from Jacob. For this is my covenant unto them when I shall take away their sins. Romans 11, 26 and 27. So there's a Deliverer coming who shall remove sin and grant salvation. Dear weeping prophet Jeremiah talks about this day and what's going to happen when the children of Israel enter into the covenant of God in Jeremiah 31 and verse 3, the whole chapter really, but verse 3, the Lord hath appeared of old unto me, saying, yea, I have loved thee with an everlasting love, therefore with loving kindness have I drawn thee. Listen, again I will build thee, and thou shalt be built, O virgin of Israel. Thou shalt again be adorned with thy timbrels, and shalt go forth in the dances of those who make merry. There's coming a day when salvation returns. So we come then to chapter 9 again. And we have to see these two sides in this chapter, the side of judgment and the side of salvation. And we're going to see them in chapter 9, 10, 11, 12, 13, and 14. That's why I took the time to cover it so you'd understand. We left off at verse 8. After finishing off with Alexander, he turns to Christ in the middle of verse 8. I will encamp about mine house because of the army, because of him that passes by, and because of him that returns. Now, that was Alexander. God says, I'll encamp around my city. He'll pass by on his way to Egypt. He'll return back again, and he won't harm you. And then he turns to the future in a sweeping jump in the middle of the verse and says, and no oppressor shall pass through them anymore, for now have I seen with my eyes. And here there's a leap into the end of the age, and when Christ comes, he says, there'll never, ever beyond that be another oppressor in the land of Israel. We know that couldn't be fulfilled by Alexander, could it? Because there were plenty since then. Some even now. So he jumps into the future and he says there's coming a time when the other conqueror, the divine conqueror, not the human one, comes. And after him, there'll never be an oppressor again. For now have I seen with my eyes. In other words, that means God says, I have seen all I am going to see of oppression. I've seen all I'm going to allow. I've seen enough. And when Jesus comes, it'll be over. And that introduces us to the second part of the chapter, not the human conqueror, but part two, the divine conqueror, verse 9. Now watch this comparison. Verse 9, here we go, ready? Rejoice greatly, O daughter of Zion. Get happy, Israel. Shout, O daughter of Jerusalem. Behold, thy king cometh unto thee. Stop right there. He says, hey, people, get happy. The king is going to come. And boy, you know, when Alexander came, he was hot stuff. You know, the white charger and the whole bit. But look at the comparison. This is incredible. He is just and having salvation. Notice those two things. Justice refers to what aspect of his coming? Judgment. Salvation refers to the saving aspect. He is just and he has salvation, the same two things. But look, lowly, riding on an ass and upon a colt, the foal of an ass. Riding on a donkey and a baby donkey, some conqueror. Something wrong here. With that humble statement is the conqueror introduced. They would have reacted perhaps by saying, I never saw a conqueror in my life riding around on a donkey's colt. Where's the white steed? But this is a different conqueror. Now, I want to show you several things. First of all, his character in verse 9. His character in verse 9. The character of this conqueror. You know, it's amazing as you look at the text, because against the background of the invincible march

0: marching army of Alexander comes one who doesn't inspire fear and he doesn't inspire dread, and nobody's shaking and nobody's quaking, but he inspires praise, and apparently, as we shall see, he inspires peace. This is a different conqueror. This is not a foreign tyrant, but Israel's own king. He is not cruel and oppressive. He is righteous. He is not slaying. He is saving. He is not rich and powerful. He is poor and meek, and he doesn't ride a steed. He rides an ass's colt. But Zechariah says, get ecstatic. That's what the Hebrew says, ecstatic rejoicing. Flip out. Get happy. Hoop it up. And he tells them why. There are four elements to his character. A is his character. Four elements. First of all, he's a king. Behold, thy king cometh. The absolute monarch. I love this. Thy king. Israel's king. Israel's redeemer. The promised seed of David. The Messiah, the one who is to reign, the one of whom Isaiah said, unto us a child is born, and the government shall be upon his shoulders. He's the king. And so it was announced at his birth. He's the king. And so it was announced at his death, placarded on the cross, Jesus of Nazareth, the king. And he was. Though they said it in jest, he was the king. The king is coming. People, listen. It's going to be so good for this old world when the king gets back, don't you think? To make it all right, to fix it all up. When he takes it back from that usurper Satan. Second thing it says about him, he's not only the king, but he is just. He is just. His character is royal and his character is righteous. His character is royal and his character is righteous. That means he deals justly. He deals righteously. He will do what is right. No more will anybody say, you can't get no justice. No more. He is righteous. Won't it be great to have a world where all decisions are made by one who is absolutely righteous and just? Scripture talks so much about that. I wish we had time to go into all the thoughts that it has. Third thing, he is not only royal, he is not only righteous, but it says he has salvation. He is a savior. He is a king. He is righteous. He is the savior. He is royal. He is righteous. He is redeeming. He comes to save. And what did the angel say? When he was born, thou shalt call his name what? Jesus. Why? For he shall save his people from their sins. That's why we come to the table, isn't it? He's a savior. We need a savior, don't we? Somebody to save us from our sins. Alexander was no savior. Alexander wasn't even righteous. He was a puny king compared to Christ. And then it says, lastly, in discussing his character, he is not only a king and righteous and a savior, but he is meek. He is meek. And it simply says, lowly. Do you see it there? Lowly. Humble. Quite different from Alexander. The word in the Hebrew means poor. And the same Hebrew word is used in an economic sense to speak of somebody with no money. That sounds like Jesus, doesn't it? You know, when they crucified him, they took all of his belongings. You know what they had? One robe. That was it. Foxes have holes, the birds of the air have nests. Matthew 8:20 says, but the Son of Man hath not any place, what? To lay his head. You know where his home was? The Mount of Olives. That's where he went every night and communed with the Father and slept under the stars. If he stayed in a home, it was the home of Mary and Martha, Lazarus, or somebody else who kept him there. He had nothing. The word means poor. In the Hebrew language, when it refers to economics. When it is the same word is used to speak of somebody else other than economic, it has to do with them being sick or wounded or afflicted. But the whole idea is of a person who has nothing, who is miserable, who suffers alone. That's him. That's him. Meekness. And Zechariah ties that meekness into a very explicit prophecy, and he says, when he does come as king, just, Savior, lowly, it'll be riding on an ass, on the colt, the foal of an ass. Now, early in Israel's history, very early, it was respectable to ride around on a donkey. But by Solomon's time, it wasn't. See, Solomon brought into Israel horses. He was really big on horses. I've been to his stable. You say, his stable? Is it still there? Yep. You know where it is? It's right on the shelf overlooking the Valley of Megiddo where Armageddon will be fought. That's where Solomon's stables were. And I'll never forget looking at them. They were massive stables. And from that time on, nobles and soldiers and important people rode horses, and the donkey lost its dignity. You were really admitting your poverty by putting around on a donkey. Jeremiah 17:25, then shall there enter into the gates of the city kings and princes sitting on the throne of David, riding chariots and horses. So Jeremiah 17:25 acknowledges that kings and princes rode horses, not donkeys. So you see, this would be a strange prophecy. The king is coming riding on a donkey's colt. Well, that's an amazing prophecy. Did it happen? Look at Matthew 21. Matthew 21. And when they drew near to Jerusalem and were come to Bethpage under the Mount of Olives, which is, of course, east of the city, then Jesus sent two disciples and said to them, go into the village opposite you, and straightway you shall find an ass tied and a colt with her. Loose them and bring them to me. How did he know that? Just like he knew everything. Just a part of the information that God has, total information. When you find this little donkey with a colt, bring it. And if anybody says, you shall say, the Lord has need of them. Straightway, he will send them. In other words, he says, I'll not only take care of the fact that the donkey's there, but I'll take care of the questions the man might have. Just tell him the Lord sent for them, and we'll work on his heart, and he'll let you go. All this was done that it might be fulfilled, which was spoken by the prophet. What prophet? Zechariah, we just read it, saying, tell ye the daughter of Zion, behold, thy king comes unto thee, meek and sitting on an ass and a colt, the foal of an ass. Just exactly as was prophesied. And he got on, verse 7, they set him on it, and a very great multitude spread their garments in the way. They cut down branches from the trees, spread them in the way. The multitude that went before and that followed cried, saying, Hosanna to the King of David, blessed is he that cometh in the name of the Lord, Hosanna in the highest. Hosanna to the what? The King. He was a king, riding on a donkey. Prophecy explicitly fulfilled.
1: You're listening to Grace to You, the Bible teaching ministry of John MacArthur. Today we continued John's study titled The Return and Reign of Jesus Christ. Well, as John pointed out today, the Old Testament talked a lot and talked specifically about what Jesus' first coming would look like. Isaiah said he would be born of a virgin. Micah promised he would be born in Bethlehem. And the book we're currently studying, Zechariah, said he would enter Jerusalem on a donkey. But does the Old Testament have as much to say about Christ's second coming as it did about his first? Here's how John answered that question.
2: Yeah, I think in all truth, you could say that the Old Testament says more about his second coming than it does about his first coming. Mm. And that is why the apostles and prophets had such a difficult time preaching the life and ministry of Jesus Christ to the Jews, because the Jews' understanding of the Old Testament was primarily related to the glorious arrival of Messiah. And so the apostles had to tell them, you need to go back to the Old Testament and find that he had to suffer and die and rise, and then would come the glory of his kingdom after that. So yeah, I think there's much more in the Old Testament that speaks to the ultimate triumph of Messiah than there is to his humiliation. However, having said that, the elements of his humiliation are extremely precise. So you have very, very detailed elements of the incarnation, the first coming of Christ. But when you come to the second coming, you have these massive Old Testament pictures of the fulfillment of the covenant of the king, the sovereignty, the bringing of the kingdom, and all the glorious elements of his return to take over the earth, to reign, and then to bring in the new heaven and the new earth.
1: Yeah, it almost seems like those prophecies of the first and second coming are kind of blended together in ways in the Old Testament. If all you ever read was the Old Testament, it would be easy to conflate the two and think
2: it was all one event.
1: Yeah.
2: Now, that's true because the prophets don't say, okay, now I'm talking about the first coming, and now I'm talking about the second coming. There's not a clear demarcation between those. That's true. That would be true in the prophets. That all kind of is one package, and I think the Jews ignored the part about the suffering, and they tended to attribute it to something other than the Messiah. In fact, they thought God may be talking about them as a nation. But when the New Testament comes and Jesus comes in humiliation and in his incarnation, it becomes crystal clear that he is fulfilling the elements of his first coming as laid out in the Old Testament.
1: The second coming is still to be looked forward to. You think that's going to happen literally as it's described by the prophets?
2: Well, yeah, and I think that the test is that the first coming was exactly, specifically, and literally what the Old Testament prophet said it would be. Why would we not think the second coming will be equally literal and specific as the Old Testament prophet said it would be? So we're looking forward to a real coming of Christ, a real series of holocausts that are going to cover the face of the earth. Horrendous things are going to happen. Armies are going to gather. The Old Testament is very specific about rulers and armies and leaders and how it all plays out in the Middle East and around the nation Israel and powers from the north and powers from the east and Armageddon and all those kinds of things. So yeah, I think absolutely specific fulfillment. You can't ignore that. That is the end of the story. And if you use the same rules of interpretation that led you to believe in the doctrine of justification and apply it to prophetic passages, you're going to come up with a premillennial, pre-tribulational view of the return of Jesus Christ. And we're responsible to proclaim that, to proclaim his glory.
1: And what a great responsibility that is. Friend, to help you keep developing your skill as a student of Scripture, especially the prophetic texts, keep in mind that we have thousands of free study tools available at our website that can help you do just that. Take advantage of those resources when you get in touch with us today. 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

0: Ready for a great story on Through the Bible? Well, you're in for one of the best. The suspense is thick, the emotions run high, and even though we may know the outcome, we love every minute of the drama. I'm Steve Schwetz, inviting you to turn in your Bible to Genesis 43 and grab a seat up toward the front of the Bible bus, because you're not going to want to miss a minute of the next part of Joseph's story. In this segment, Joseph is with his brothers. You know, the ones who nearly killed him, but instead sold him into slavery. And these are the moments Joseph has been thinking about, and likely the brothers have too, for over 20 years. I so appreciate how Dr. J. Vernon McGee, our teacher, walks us through the scene and then points out how Joseph's heart and his actions parallel those of Jesus himself. When you look at the big picture, it's clear how God was preserving his people. Even through all the twists and turns of history, God's heart is to draw all men and women to himself. And that's also the heartbeat of Through the Bible. You don't have to listen for long before you understand being on the Bible bus gives you an opportunity to be a part of taking the whole word to the whole world. First and most importantly, we're calling our brothers and sisters together to intercede for the people of the world. So as they hear the word of God taught, they respond in faith to God's gift of salvation. You can be a part of this prayer effort too. As I read letters from different parts of the world, pray for people in those areas and then listen for clues in their letters for specific things to lift up to the Lord. And if you like doing that, well, you need to join our world prayer team. Every day we're prompted to pray with a short email highlighting what God's doing somewhere in the world. You can spend a moment or two interceding and then get on with your day. That's it. Listen to how studying God's Word and praying with us is impacting your fellow Bible bus riders. Andrew from Florida shares this: "It's impossible to put into words what this ministry means to me. I'm on the World Prayer Team, am on my second Bible bus trip, and have helped keep the gas tank topped off each month for the last few years. I was lost and living in sin for many years, confused and turning to the world for answers but never getting them. That all changed when I accepted Jesus Christ as my Savior while listening to Dr. McGee go through the book of Hebrews. Since then, my wife and I have joined a wonderful church in Fruit Cove, Florida, teach a kids class, and are guiding both of our daughters, 4 and 1 years old, in the ways of the Lord. I'll keep praying and flinging the seed till the Lord calls me home. Please don't grow weary in your work. Continue the Through the Bible ministry. I'm confident that when God looks down, he's smiling on everyone who has a part in it. May God richly bless you, my beloved." Your story made me smile, Andrew. I'm so glad to hear how your family is thriving in the Word and how you're growing and connected to a local church. Now, to join us as we travel the world on our knees, sign up for our app or at ttb.org. And if, like Andrew, you'd like to praise God and celebrate his goodness in your life, you can email us, super easy, biblebus@ttb.org, or write to Box 7100, Pasadena, California, 91109, or in Canada, Box 25325, London, Ontario, N6C, 6B1. Let's pray. Father, thank you for your word and how it impacts our thinking and our hearts. Open our eyes to your truth now. In Jesus' name, amen. Here's Dr. J. Vernon McGee with our study of Genesis 43 on Through the Bible.
1: Now, as we get here into this 43rd chapter of the book of Genesis at verse 16, you'll recall that last time that the sons of old Jacob, Israel as his name had been changed, they are asked by their father to return to the land of Egypt to buy corn, because the famine was even worse now. That is, it had been extended out over more time than any of them dreamed that it would be. And he's told very definitely by his son Judah, there's no use going down there. If you go down there, you've got to have Benjamin with you. You wouldn't send him before. There's no point in going because the man won't see us. And so Jacob had to relinquish the boy and let him go along. And now we read in verse 15 to make the connection today, the men took that present and they took double money in their hand and Benjamin and rose up and went down to Egypt and stood before Joseph. Now, friends, this is a dramatic moment. He looks down not at 10 boys, but 11 of them. And frankly, all 12 of them are there together. Will you notice this? Verse 16, "And when Joseph saw Benjamin with them, he said to the ruler of his house, bring these men home and slay and make ready, for these men shall dine with me at noon. Now, why would he do this? Well, I think it's quite obvious of why that he would do this. Joseph invites these brethren of his home because he did not want to make himself known unto them publicly. He wanted to be a private affair. Now, will you notice, they go home. The man did as Joseph bade, and the man brought the men into Joseph's house. And the men were afraid because they were brought into Joseph's house. And they said, because of the money that was returned in our sacks at the first time, are we brought in, that he may seek occasion against us and fall upon us and take us for bondmen and our asses. Now, these men are really panicky now because they can't imagine him inviting them to his home for any good, because he's dealt with them so harshly before, and now he's invited them home for lunch. Again, here is something that under ordinary circumstances would be something to brag about, as if the President of the United States had invited you to the Blue Room for dinner, or the Pink Room, or better still, the Dining Room, and you were invited there for dinner. Why, you would think it was a wonderful thing. But in this particular instance, it brings no joy to these men whatsoever. See, they have a guilt complex, and it's a mean one, because they are the ones that sold their brother. And there is a strange parallel here. And when they finally got there, they wondered, they began to speculate, was it because our money was put back in the bag and he's been seeking an occasion to take us and make slaves of us? Well, they didn't hesitate to make a slave of him and sell him down into the land of Egypt. Now, will you notice, verse 19, and they came near to the steward of Joseph's house, and they communed with him at the door of the house and said, O sir, we came indeed down at the first time to buy food. It came to pass when we came to the inn that we opened our sacks, and behold, every man's money was in the mouth of his sack, our money in full weight. We brought it again in our hand. Are they beginning to apologize? They beginning to plead, you see. They even tell this man that's brought them there, who evidently was an official, listen to them, verse 22, and other money have we brought down in our hands to buy food. We cannot tell who put our money in our sack. And this official had been instructed. Joseph had told him what to say. He said, peace be to you. Fear not. Your God and the God of your father hath given you treasure in your sacks. I had your money. And he brought Simeon out unto them. Now this man, evidently, through the testimony of Joseph, had come to a knowledge of the living and true God. And I think Joseph had let him in, at least partially, on what was taking place. The man says, well, I had your money. And I think that frightened them all the more. And verse 24, and the man brought the men into Joseph's house, gave them water. They washed their feet. And here goes that foot washing again. We saw it in Abraham, you remember, and then down in the city of Sodom. And they washed their feet. And he gave their asses provender. And they made ready the present against Joseph came at noon, for they heard that they should eat bread there. They couldn't imagine being invited to lunch. And when Joseph came home, they brought him the present which was in their hand into the house and bowed themselves to him to the earth. And here they go down on their faces before Joseph, and they confessing that they brought a present. You remember that? Old Jacob told him, said, bring a present down to the man. And they bowed themselves to the earth. That fulfills the prophecy again. Now notice verse 27. He asked them of their welfare and said, is your father well? The old man of whom you spake, is he yet alive? May I say to you, that's a dramatic moment. Joseph is probably there, sitting on some elevation, probably not the throne necessarily, but a place of prominence, and these men are bowing down before him. Now they get up, and Joseph looks at them right in the eye, and they look at him. And he says to them, is your father, the old man of whom ye spoke, is he yet alive? How is he? You see, he's interested. After all, he's his father also. And they answered, thy servant, our father, is in good health. He's yet alive. And they bowed down their heads and made obeisance. And here they go down on their faces again. I'd love to have had a picture of that, wouldn't you? These brethren, and Benjamin's with them now, and he goes down too now, because after all of them went down. Notice what he did. And he lifted up his eyes, and he saw his brother Benjamin, his mother's son. You see, the others were his brothers, but half-brothers. This boy is his full brother, his mother's son. And he said, is this your younger brother of whom you spake unto me? And I think they nodded. And he said, God be gracious unto thee, my son. His brother. This is really a dramatic moment. And Joseph can't take it any longer. Joseph made haste, for his bowels did yearn. That is, oh, his heart went out to his brothers. His heart yearned upon his brother. And he sought where to weep. And he entered into his chamber and wept there. And he said to his brothers, excuse me a moment. Someone wants me on the telephone. And he got out of there as quickly as he could. He went into his own private quarters and he wept, because he never thought maybe he'd ever see his brothers again, his own brother Benjamin. Maybe the famine's near to an end now. Add 7 more years. He's 40 some odd years old. That is, Joseph is. And Benjamin is the youngest one of all, but he's a young man now. And so Joseph entered into his chamber and wept there. And he washed his face and went out and refrained himself and said, set on bread. Now here is a marvelous, wonderful picture that is yet to be fulfilled. And I hope that you'll see in this something that's quite wonderful. Zacharias said that he's going to make himself known unto his brethren someday. They're going to ask him about nail prints in his hands. And that he's going to, at that time, the Lord Jesus said, I receive those in the house of my friends. Then they'll know him. They'll recognize him. And then they will weep. But he has provided salvation for them. He's provided redemption for them. Now, that's going to take place when the Lord Jesus comes back to the earth the second time. He'll be revealed to his brethren, the nation Israel. That is, there'll be that remnant there. There'll be many there that they didn't know him. They didn't believe he came the first time. But then they're going to know him. Remember, the brethren of Joseph are the ones who delivered him into slavery. They sold him. They got rid of him. Now he's going to make himself known to his brethren. And may I say to you today, Christian friend, beware of anti-Semitism. Some of those people are the brethren of our Lord. And there's coming a day when he's going to make himself known unto them. It's a family affair. You better let his family alone. No Christian can engage in anti-Semitism. And I don't care how blind the nation Israel is, and I don't care what they engage in today. I'm perfectly aware of what you are aware of, that they are not always as lovely as some of us are, especially those of us that are Scotch. Oh, are we lovely people? Yes, but may I say, some of the Scotch have been pretty mean. Again, let me repeat, friends, this is a wonderful scene here. It's a dramatic scene. Notice, he washed his face, went out, refrained himself, and said, set on bread. Let's eat. Get it over with. But this is an amazing meal. And they set on for him by himself, and for them by themselves, and for the Egyptians which did eat with him, by themselves, because the Egyptians might not eat bread with the Hebrews, for that is an abomination unto the Egyptians. Now, there's several things at this meal that these brethren, if they hadn't been so frightened, might have noticed. The first one is this. that he's not eating with the Egyptian. Egyptians ate alone. Joseph was separate from them. But after all, he's the brass. He's the head man in this particular place. Now will you notice something else? And they set before him the firstborn according to his birthright, and the youngest according to his youth, and the men marveled one at another. Now when Joseph put the place cards around, Joseph went around and he said, Reuben, you sit here. He put Benjamin way down at the end, and he put all the brethren in their right order. And they looked at each other in amazement. How did he know all that? But they're not suspicious at all of who he is, because naturally they're blind to who he is. Now, will you notice? And he took and sent messes unto them from before him. He served them, you know. He served their plates. And I wish we had another word here instead of sent messes to them, because it sounds rather messy, but it wasn't. But Benjamin's mess was five times so much as any of theirs. Again, he just couldn't refrain from showing his affection for his own brother. So he gave him five times as much. I bet that boy that had been through that famine, I bet that he had a real meal for the first time. And they drank and were merry with him. It was a glorious affair. What a wonderful day it'll be when he reveals himself to his brethren. Now that brings us to the 44th chapter here. And again, we have a very wonderful chapter before us here. And we find that Joseph now is going to send his brethren away with corn, but he's got something else up his sleeve. And it is to test their affection for the youngest brother, for his own brother, Benjamin. You see, they sold him in slavery. Now, if they changed, would they, any one of them, be willing to give his life for his brother? Joseph's going to really find out something about these, and this brings Judah into a marvelous picture here, because Judah was willing to take his place. Now, let me read verse 1 of chapter 44. He commanded the steward of his house, saying, fill the men's sacks with food, as much as they can carry, and put every man's money in his sack's mouth, and put my cup, the silver cup, in the sack's mouth of the youngest, and his corn money. And he did according to the word that Joseph had spoken. As soon as the morning was light, the men were sent away, they and their asses. When they were gone out of the city, and not yet far off, Joseph said unto his steward, up, follow after the men, and when thou dost overtake them, say unto them, wherefore have ye rewarded evil for good? Is not this it in which my Lord drinketh, and whereby indeed he divineth? Ye have done evil in so doing. Now it was his cup. And you will notice that he speaks of the fact that he divineth. I'll say something about that in a minute, because we come to it later. Verse 6, he overtook them, and he spake unto them these same words. And they said unto him, wherefore saith my Lord these words? God forbid that thy servants should do according to this thing. In other words, the brethren start out, they think everything is all right, and when they get out a little ways, they're overtaken. Here comes a whole troop after them, and the accusation is made. Somebody got Joseph's cup. One of you fellows heisted his cup. He says, behold, the money which we found in our sacks' mouths we brought again unto thee out of the land of Canaan. How then should we steal out of thy Lord's house silver or gold? With whomsoever of thy servants it be found, both let him die, and we also will be my Lord's bondmen. They were so sure that none of them had gotten the cup. And he said, now also let it be according unto your words. He with whom it's found shall be my servant, and ye shall be blameless. Then they speedily took down every man his sack to the ground, opened every man his sack, and he searched and began at the eldest and left at the youngest, and the cup was found in Benjamin's sack. Then they rent their clothes and laded every man his ass and returned to the city. They went back. They're not going back home without Benjamin, you may be sure. And Judah and his brethren came to Joseph's house, for he was yet there. and they fell before him on the ground. Here they go down before him again, and this time, I tell you, it's in dismay, in agony. And Joseph said unto them, what deed is this that ye have done? What ye not are, know ye not that such a man as I am can certainly divine? Now, Joseph apparently was a prophet, apparently was able to tell the future. And we know that's so because he interpreted the dreams of the baker and the butler and also Pharaoh himself. He was a prophet. And he apparently used this cup in it. This was a gift that God had given him. You must understand this is before Revelation. Now, don't you run and get a cup or go to anybody that's got one and think you can read tea leaves or something like that. That's all perfect nonsense today. And this business of the horoscope that's got so many people involved today, it's absolute nonsense, and it reveals the sad spiritual condition that people are in when they'll turn to that sort of thing. This was a gift God had given this man. Now, Judah comes to the front, and the nobility of this man stands out. You can see probably why, out of the tribe of Judah, the Savior's coming. Will you note verse 16? And Judah said, what shall we say unto my Lord? And I think this, again, is one of the finest speeches that this man is going to make here. And I won't be able to finish it all today. It just looks like in this continued story, we get to the dramatic point, then have to leave off. But let me read. And Judah said, what shall we say unto my Lord? What shall we speak? Or how shall we clear ourselves? God hath found out the iniquity of thy servant. Behold, we are my Lord's servants, both we and he also with whom the cup is found. He makes full confession that it's because of their sin that this has come upon them. And he said, God forbid that I should do so, but the man in whose hand the cup is found, he shall be my servant. And as for you, get you up in peace unto your father. Now you see, he's going to hold Benjamin, and he says to these other brethren, go on home. You're free, but Benjamin's going to stay. Now, listen to Judah. Then Judah came near unto him and said, O my Lord, let thy servant, I pray thee, speak a word in my Lord's ears, and let not thine anger burn against thy servant, for thou art even as Pharaoh. You see the position that Joseph occupied. My Lord asked his servant, saying, have ye a father or a brother? And we said unto my Lord, we have a father, an old man, and a child of his old age, a little one. And his brother is dead, and he alone is left of his mother, and his father loveth him. And thou saidest unto thy servants, bring him down unto me, that I may set mine eyes upon him. And we said unto my Lord, the lad cannot leave his father. For if he should leave his father would die. And thou saidst unto thy servants, except your youngest brother come down with you, ye shall see my face no more. And it came to pass, when we came up unto thy servant my father, we told him the words of my Lord. And our father said, go again and buy us a little food. And we said, we cannot go down. If our youngest brother be with us, then will we go down. For we may not see the man's face, except our youngest brother be with us. And thy servant, my father, said unto us, ye know that my wife bare me two sons. And the one went out from me, and I said, surely he's torn in pieces, and I saw him not since. And if ye take this also from me, and mischief befall him, ye shall bring down my gray hairs with sorrow to the grave. Now, very frankly, friends, I hate to break off there. This is really a tense moment here, but Judah is doing a noble thing here. He's doing the thing that Joseph wants to discover. We'll have to wait and see that next time. May God richly bless you, my beloved.
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3: I just want to send this message to say how thankful I am to Revive Our Hearts Ministries. I have listened probably for the past 15 to 20 years when my kids were small and before I was able to really connect and be part of small groups. Revive Our Hearts was there just kind of mentoring me along and really encouraging me to get involved with my local church. And as I grew in the Lord, I was able to make those connections. They were invaluable, but it was always so good to have Revive Our Hearts to be able to come back and listen to. Revive Our Hearts, I just want to say thank you, and I really believe in this ministry, and I am so thankful for each one of you who work so tirelessly, and I just want to say thank you for what you do.
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4: Now, we saw in the last session that hallelujah means what? Praise the Lord. It's a command. It's praise. All of you all praise the Lord together. It's a corporate command. And that's the word that's used at the beginning of Psalm 113. Praise the Lord. In the Hebrew, hallelujah. And I'd like us to read it aloud together. Psalm 113. This is the word of the Lord. Praise the Lord. Praise, O servants of the Lord. Praise the name of the Lord. Blessed be the name of the Lord from this time forth and forevermore. From the rising of the sun to its setting, the name of the Lord is to be praised. The Lord is high above all nations, and His glory above the heavens. Who is like the Lord our God, who is seated on high, who looks far down on the heavens and the earth? He raises the poor from the dust and lifts the needy from the ash heap to make them sit with princes, with the princes of His people. He gives the barren woman a home, making her the joyous mother of children. Praise the Lord. Let me hear that last phrase just a little more vociferously. Praise the Lord. Or in Hebrew, hallelujah. Amen. This is the word of the Lord. Thank you. You may be seated. So in our last session, we looked at that first phrase, hallelujah, praise the Lord. I want us to look today at the rest of verse 1. Praise, hallelujah, O servants of the Lord, praise, hallel, hallelujah, praise the name of the Lord. Now, the children of Israel, as you remember, these are the hallel songs, the songs of deliverance from Egypt that were sung by the Jews at the Passover celebration, where they remembered, they looked back and remembered how God had delivered His people out of bondage. And they remembered that they had been servants of Pharaoh, slaves of Pharaoh. And the Lord had delivered them from slavery. And now they had become God's servants. Throughout the Old Testament, God refers to Israel as my servant. And by the way, when Israel didn't fulfill her God-given calling as the servant of the Lord, who did God send? The Messiah, my servant, to be the servant that Israel never could be, never was, to transform, to redeem their hearts, to give them new hearts so that they could become true servants of the Lord. So as they sang this psalm, as they read this psalm at the Passover, praise, O servants of the Lord, they realized that now that they were God's servants, they were to serve him with joy, not out of obligation as they did for Pharaoh, but with joy, with delight. Lord, I love to serve you. I praise you, for you are a wonderful master. You are the Lord. I delight to serve you. And this verse speaks to us, I think, of the relationship between God and his people. We naturally want to view ourselves as Lord and God as our servant. Lord, would you do this for me? Would you do this? Would you get that? And don't forget this. But that's getting it really mixed up, isn't it? This psalm reminds us that he is the Lord and we are his servants. You see, when you're praising the Lord, it turns your mixed up perspective right side up. It rights our perspective to realize, oh yes, you are the Lord and I am your servant. And as your servant, I praise you, Lord. It's a reminder that his servants are to be worshipers. Not just drudgery, not just fulfilling duty, not just doing what we have to do, but worshiping him as we serve him. Not just serving him out of obligation, but out of delight. And so this psalm reminds us that we love, we admire, we worship the one that we serve. I often quote my friend Charles Spurgeon, and I'm going to quote him a lot in this session. And he said about this verse, his service is perfect freedom. And those who fully enter into it discover in that service 1,000 reasons for adoration. And let's be reminded, too, that not only are we his servants, but all things, all circumstances, all people ultimately are his servants. So all things and people and circumstances are to praise the Lord. To refuse to praise God, to fail to praise him, to neglect to praise him, is actually an act of cosmic treason and rebellion. All servants of the Lord, praise him, worship him, and one day, by the way, all will, right? If not now, gladly, then one day by coercion. Now, in verses 1 through 3 in this psalm, we see an emphasis on the name of the Lord. The name of the Lord, it's repeated several times, praise the name of the Lord. The name of the Lord reveals who God is. And that's the God that we are to worship. That's the God that we are to praise. We're not to praise or construct for ourselves any other God, lowercase g. We're not to praise or worship a God, small g, of our own making or our own conception. We're to worship the God, capital G, who is who he has revealed himself to be. So when we acknowledge him as Lord, praise the Lord, Jehovah, we give loving worship to what he has revealed about himself. So worship is really our response to what God has revealed to us about himself. Praise the name of the Lord. Praise his name, his character, his attributes, all that he does. Reverence, worship his holy name. And verse 2 continues in this theme, but it introduces a new word. Blessed be the name of the Lord from this time forth and forevermore. That word blessed in the Hebrew is the word barak. It means often to kneel as an act of adoration. Bless the Lord, O my soul, and all that is within me. Bless his holy name. It has to do with kneeling before the Lord. He is the Lord. We are his servants, remember? Kneel before the Lord as an act of adoration. So blessed be the name of the Lord from this time forth and forevermore. How long should we praise the Lord? Forever. This speaks of time, eternally. The praise, God is being praised by those angels and citizens of heaven today. Day and night they cease not saying, holy, holy, holy, Lord God of hosts. Heaven and earth are full of you. The whole earth is full of your glory. But we will join them and forever with the Lord. What we're doing here today is just a dress rehearsal, a practice for what we will spend an eternity doing in heaven, praising the Lord, blessing the Lord from this time forth and forevermore. But not only in time, also in space. Look at verse 3. From the rising of the sun to its setting, the name of the Lord is to be praised. Now you could take this in two ways, and I think they're both appropriate. First of all, where does the sun rise? In the east. Where does it set? in the West. So from east to west, throughout this whole great earth, around the globe, everywhere, at all times, in all places, the name of the Lord is to be praised from east to west. As we're sitting here in the daytime, it's nighttime in some other part of the world. Day and night, the name of the Lord is to be blessed from shore to shore, from east to west. But also, from early in the morning to the last thought we have at night, from the rising of the sun, when our feet hit the floor, till the setting of the same, till our heads hit our pillows, from morning to night and all the day in between, throughout that whole span of time, the name of the Lord is to be blessed. Blessed be the name of the Lord. Early in the morning, late at night, in the dawning of our lives, in the evening of our lives, in the time when our physical bodies won't do what they used to do and they start to decay and decline and fall apart, as we anticipate that new body like Christ, praise the Lord. In the prime of your life, in your youth, when you have that vigor, praise the Lord. In the afternoon of your life, in every season, when your hormones are going crazy, praise the Lord in every season of your life. The point is, the name of the Lord is to be praised everywhere, at all times, by everyone. Malachi, the last book of the Old Testament, chapter 1, verse 11, has a similar verse. Listen to that passage. It says, "From the rising of the sun to its setting, my name will be great among the nations. And in every place, incense will be offered to my name and a pure offering. For my name will be great among the nations, says the Lord of hosts." That verse anticipates, as does Psalm 113, a day of worldwide worship. Every knee will bow, Barak, eulogeo. Every tongue will confess that Jesus Christ is Lord. Hallowed be thy name. That's what we pray. Thy kingdom come, your will be done. May your name be exalted. Now, it's not that way today in most of the earth. It's that way in this room. It's that way in many of our hearts, not as we wish it was, not as it one day will be, but we're praising the Lord. But there are lots of places in this earth where they've never even heard the name of the Lord. There are places in this earth where they have heard the name of the Lord, but they reject him. I read an article yesterday about famous, well-known women who are coming out proclaiming their atheism. They don't need God. There is no God. Actresses, businesswomen. And I'm saying one day they will know. They will believe. There will be worldwide worship. It should grieve us to be anywhere where God's name is not hallowed, starting with in our own homes and in our own hearts. And it should motivate us to pray and to long for that day. May the name of the Lord be praised. So

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1: Their praise to the Lord when their hearts were being most deeply pierced by affliction, by hard times, by thorns. So it takes faith to praise the Lord when your eyes are filled with tears. But lift your eyes up. Know that God is greater. God is more real. God is more present than anything that you may be facing this day. And you may find that in the place of praise, the cloud lifts. Your heart is free without your circumstances maybe even changing at all. But praise gives us a whole new set of lenses, a whole new set of glasses. The whole world looks different when you see it through eyes of praise. And where should God be praised? Where should hallelujahs be sung? Throughout the whole wide earth. F.B. Meyer was a great Bible teacher of a previous generation, and I love the way he said this. He said, God is preparing the whole universe to be an orchestra of praise and adoration to his Son. And then he said, on one occasion, a great conductor, amidst the burst of 500 instruments, is said to have missed the piccolo, tiny little instrument. And the conductor stopped the entire performance until the piccolo chimed in. Nothing can satisfy God till creation's groans are changed to rapture. And the curse, which restrains her songs, is lifted from the face of all nature. And he wants to hear your voice. You might say, oh, in this great orchestra or this massive church where we've got 5,000 people singing together, I'm just a piccolo. I wonder if God, just as our great conductor, as a conductor of our worship, might just sometimes say, let's stop the praise till the piccolo joins in. Yeah, you don't have a great voice. Yeah, you're not some beautiful cello or booming French horn. You're a piccolo. I've got one of those pipsqueaky little voices when I sing, so I could consider myself a piccolo when it comes to singing, but the great conductor says, I want to hear your voice. I want to hear your praise. It may be scratchy. It may be weak, but I want to hear your voice till the whole universe comes together in a great orchestra and choir of praise and adoration to Jesus. You see, praise exercises faith that there is a God, that he is sovereign, that heaven rules, that God has all things under his control, that he is always faithful, that he is always good, and that all is well and all will be well because God is on his throne. Praise says, I trust you, Lord, even when I can't see what you're doing. Praise acknowledges that God sees what we cannot see, that he knows what we don't know, that he understands all mysteries, and that he is always at work on behalf of those who love him and who are called according to his purposes. Praise gets that. And praise displaces murmuring and whining and complaining and arguing and pouting and being anxious and being fearful. You can't praise and do those other things at the same time. You can't worship and whine at the same time. If you're whining, you're not worshiping. If you're worshiping, you can't whine. So worship, praise will displace all those other things that are not worthy of our great God. When we praise him, we can breathe in the midst of complex or difficult circumstances. We don't have to stress or strain or manipulate or fix everyone and everything around us. We can cling to him in faith and watch as our lives get swept up in his goodness and his greatness and his grand redemption story, of which we are a little part. Well, as I was studying for this series, I came across a whole bunch of magnificent quotes from, as I call him, my friend Charles Spurgeon, on the subject of praise. I don't know that there's been anybody, maybe since the Apostle Paul, in the history of the church, who has known how to praise the Lord and how to speak the praise of the Lord as wonderfully as Charles Haddon Spurgeon, who was that prince of preachers in the 19th century and in London, England. And so I want to read to you just some of those quotes, but I want to tell you that if you'll go to reviveourhearts.com, we've put up a PDF there that you can download, you can print it out, of a lot more Charles Spurgeon quotes on praise. And you might just want to print that out, take it with you with your Bible to your throne time with the Lord.

0: or to your quiet time and just read and meditate on some of these quotes that lift our hearts up to the Lord. But let me just read some of them to you now, and let's join our hearts. I don't have words. I feel like a pre-kindergarten speaker and writer when I get around people like Charles Spurgeon, but my heart soars with them as they lift up the greatness of God. Here's some of this language is a little quaint, but you'll follow it. Spurgeon said, "Come, you children of God, and bless his dear name. For does not all nature around you sing? If you were silent, you would be an exception to the universe. Does not the thunder praise him as it rolls like drums in the march of the God of armies? Does not the ocean praise him as it claps its thousand hands? Does not the sea roar and the fullness thereof? Do not the mountains praise him when the shaggy woods upon their summits wave in adoration? Do not the lightnings write his name in letters of fire upon the midnight darkness? Does not this world in its unceasing revolutions, round and round and round, does not it perpetually roll forth his praise? Has not the whole earth a voice? And shall we be silent? Shall man, for whom the world was made and sun and stars were created, shall he be dumb, as in silent? No, let him lead the strain." Here's another one. "Many of our doubts and fears would fly away if we praised God more. And many of our trials and troubles would altogether vanish if we began to sing of our mercies. Oftentimes, depression of spirit that will not yield to a whole night of wrestling would yield to 10 minutes of thanksgiving before God." And another one. "We don't sing enough, my brothers and sisters. How often do I stir you up about the matter of prayer, but perhaps I might be just as earnest about the matter of praise. Do we sing as much as the birds do? Yet what have birds to sing about compared with us? Do you think we sing as much as the angels do? Yet they were never redeemed by the blood of Christ." And this one, "It would create an almost miraculous change in some people's lives if they made a point of speaking most of the precious things and least of the worries and ills. Why always the poverty? Why always the pains? Why always the dying child? Why always the husband's small wages? Why always the unkindness of a friend? Why not sometimes? Yes, why not always the mercies of the Lord? That is praise, and it is to be our everyday garment." Here's another one. "It's a great thing to praise Jesus Christ by day, but there is no music sweeter than the nightingale's, and she praises God by night. It is well to praise the Lord for his mercy when you are in health, but make sure that you do it when you are sick, for then your praise is more likely to be genuine. When you are deep down in sorrow, do not rob God of the gratitude that is due to him. Never stint him of his revenue of praise, whatever else goes short. Praise him sometimes on the high-sounding cymbals, crash, crash, with all your heart and being. But when you cannot do that, just sit and mean his praise in solemn silence, in the deep quiet of your spirit." And then this one. "Surely goodness and mercy have brightened all the days of our lives. Each day has been so wonderful with his mercy, his goodness, that if we had only lived that one day, we should have had cause to praise the Lord forever and ever." So how much, O servants of the Lord, does he hear praise coming out of your mouth, out of your life? How much do others hear us expressing our praise to and for the Lord? Praise the Lord. Praise, O servants of the Lord. Praise the name of the Lord. Blessed be the name of the Lord from this time forth and forevermore. From the rising of the sun to its setting, the name of the Lord is to be praised. Hallelujah.
1: 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The registration for True Woman 27 opens July 1st. That's right, True Woman 2027. It's going to take place in Indianapolis on September 30th through October 2nd. Now, we know that's over a year away, but we want you to start making plans to join us. 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Tomorrow, we're continuing in our Psalm 113 series with Nancy. Now, ancient people worshipped animals, and it's easy for us to recognize how futile this is, but the truth is, all of us are tempted to worship other gods. They're just a little sneakier. Nancy will begin to uncover some of those tomorrow. Please be back for Revive Our Hearts.

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0: Hi, I'm Dr. John Neufeld, and you're listening to Back to the Bible Canada's Bible Minute. We read in 1 John 2, verse 6, "Whoever says he abides in him ought to walk in the same way he walked." Now, there's always a distance between aspiration and experience, you know that. 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But the distance between profession and experience is another matter. 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The trajectory of their words and actions is targeted by the Spirit to align with Him. But those who disregard the manner of Jesus' walk and walk their own way can't profess Him in their talk. 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

0: We hear the words fool and foolish often enough that it's easy to lose sight of their true meaning. A verse in the book of Proverbs makes it clear, the way of a fool is right in his own eyes. In other words, a fool is a person who refuses to heed the moral advice of those who are wiser. A fool does what he wants in spite of the pain it causes him and others. From the Bible's perspective, the fool is a person who refuses to listen to God's counsel or warnings. But the wise person is the one who submits his reasoning to God. This is David Jeremiah, encouraging you to get on the road to new life. Discover God's counsel on Route 66.
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Our spoken word programs get underway later this morning. Doctors Chuck Swindoll, Charles Stanley, John Neufeld, J. Vernon McGee, and many, many others are heard right here on The Light. 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

0: 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I don't have to tell you that we live in chaotic times. 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

0: You know what? 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That's what it means to me. 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

Good morning. I'm Mountain Mike. It's been said that in happy moments, praise God. In difficult moments, seek God. 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

0: music. I love having music playing in my house. I just feel like it invites God to just be part of my home. I feel like I just know that God loves me more. So thank you. 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

0: I'm Les Moore. Got me a cowboy accent. Pancakes on the griddle, coffee brewing. Hey, you know what's coming up, don't you? The Calgary Dream Center, AM 700, The Lat, and Shine FM. 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

Glad to spend some time with you this morning. I'm Mountain Mike. Not sure how you're feeling, but it's wonderful to know that though our feelings come and go, God's love for us doesn't.

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Here's a little encouragement if you're not sure about the road ahead of you. As Corrie Ten Boom once said, and she'd know, never be afraid to trust an unknown future to a known God.

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Full thoughts of anyone. It's just as wrong to think as to say. 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In God's eyes, He sees it this way. 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
1: You certainly cannot go to heaven without Jesus Christ being your Savior. So we're talking about fact, truth versus feeling. We're talking about truth versus what I believe about my relationship. My relationship is absolutely intact. My relationship is absolutely sealed. It is not sealed by my conduct, not sealed by my behavior. It is not sealed by my feelings. It is sealed by the precious work of Jesus Christ at Calvary. When I trusted Him as my Savior, the Spirit of God sealed me.
2: When you receive Jesus Christ as Savior, you're adopted into God's family. Regardless of how you feel, and no matter what your circumstances may look like, that relationship is secure forever. Today on In Touch, the teaching ministry of Dr. Charles Stanley, we'll learn how to correct the common misunderstandings that can sometimes leave us in doubt about our salvation. 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
1: If you were to die today, are you sure you have eternal life? Does that question disturb you a little bit? Does it make you feel sort of restless, maybe a little insecure, uncertain, maybe a little doubtful, maybe a little fearful, maybe even a little defensive, or just plain angry? Why would that question bother you? Because you see, if you're really clear in your mind that you have the gift of eternal life, that if you were to die today that you'd go to heaven, then that question should not bother you at all. But it just may be the fact that it bothers you is because you are not sure. You are uncertain. You are a little restless about the whole idea. Well, if you are, it just may be that you need to make sure. And if you're interested in making sure about where you're going to spend eternity, then I've got good news for you. And that's what I want to talk about in this message, because I want to talk about eternal life and the very fact that you can be sure that you have the gift of eternal life. And I want you to turn, if you will, to 1 John chapter 5. In this fifth chapter of 1 John, he has been talking about the very idea of assurance. And John has been saying this very clearly, that if you have the Son of God, who is Jesus, then you have eternal life. And if you don't have Him, you don't have the life. And he makes it very clear. And then he ends by saying in verse 13, "These things I have written to you who believe in the name of the Son of God, in order that you may know that you have eternal life." Not that you may hope so, not maybe, not possibly, but that you can absolutely know that you possess the gift of eternal life, which simply means that you and God have had a transaction, that you have had a personal experience with Him whereby He has given to you this life. Now, what is this eternal life? It is an endless duration. It is a life of endless duration in the presence of and with fellowship with God, which begins at a moment of time in this life and lasts forever. Well, I want us to think for just a moment, because you see, it is just what we said. It is the gift of eternal life. The wages of sin is death, but the gift of God is eternal life through Jesus Christ our Lord. And you cannot have the gift of eternal life apart from Christ. It is irreversibly linked to a personal relationship with Jesus. So when somebody says, "Well, no, I'm going to heaven when I die, but I don't believe in this Jesus business." No, then you don't have any assurance. That may be something you think, but you'll not find anywhere in the Bible that that's true. What you're going to find is that the Bible says, if you have the Son Jesus, you have eternal life. If you don't have Him, you don't have eternal life. Now listen to what he says in this 13th verse again. "These things," all this he's been writing about, "I have written to you who believe in the name of the Son of God, in order that you may know," listen, "that you may know that you have eternal life." So the question is this: does God really and truly want us to be absolutely sure about eternal life? Yes, He does. And you see, our salvation is not based upon our works, but upon the finished work of Jesus Christ at Calvary. And when I place my trust in Him and what He has done, I become eternally secure, because listen, the focus of eternal security is on the work of God. My assurance of what He has done is something inside of me. It is a confident conviction that I have. It is a confident realization that what God has promised is now real in my life. Listen to carefully now. You can go to heaven without being assured of your eternal security, without being assured of having eternal life, and without being assured that you're saved. But you cannot go to heaven without salvation. You certainly cannot go to heaven without Jesus Christ being your Savior. So we're talking about fact, truth versus feeling. We're talking about truth versus what I believe about my relationship. My relationship is absolutely intact. My relationship is absolutely sealed. It is not sealed by my conduct, not sealed by my behavior. It is not sealed by my feelings. It is sealed by the precious work of Jesus Christ at Calvary. When I trusted Him as my Savior, the Spirit of God sealed me. The Spirit of God sealed you. We do not seal ourselves. We are sealed under the day of redemption, whether I feel it or not, whether I feel secure in it or not, whether I have any assurance at all or not. When God seals you, you are sealed. The tragedy is you will go through life tormented with doubts and fears and anxieties. Now, more than likely, if you doubt that you have the gift of eternal life, you doubt that you've been saved, you doubt that you're eternally secured by God, more than likely you're going to find a reason in one of these that I'm going to mention. So let's begin with the first one, and that's this. One of the reasons that people doubt their assurance, they have no assurance, they doubt their eternal security, they doubt their eternal life, is because they don't have it. That's the reason they doubt it, because they've never been saved. And you know what they've done? They've deceived themselves. And so here's what they've done. When they say, well, yes, I know that I'm going to heaven. I do have the gift of eternal life. And when they don't, the Spirit of God convicts them. They just shove it down. And the Spirit of God convicts them and they cram it down. The Spirit of God convicts them and they squeeze it again. The Spirit of God convicts them and they repress it and they depress it and they repress it until finally, here's what's happening. They don't feel like that's a problem anymore because they've sort of reasoned themselves out of that. It has nothing to do with that. You know, there's something else. Here's what happens. They will be unsure about life. There'll be other areas of uncertain in their life, and what they won't realize and what they won't face up to is they've never been saved. They say, well, you know, everybody's got doubts. Everybody's got fears. One of the primary reasons people have no assurance of salvation is because they've never trusted Jesus Christ personally, deliberately, willfully, at a moment in time with their soul, with their spirit, with their whole eternal destiny. That's the primary reason. But there's a second reason. A second reason people do not have his assurance is because of sin in their life. Because here's what sin does. Sin is a violation of the law of God. Sin short circuits our assurance, and here's how it happens. When a person chooses to sin against God, what happens? They feel some sense of estrangement. They don't feel as close to God. They may even feel rejected. They don't sense God's love for them. They don't feel worthy of God loving them. And so what happens is, as a result of sin in a person's life, that short circuits their assurance. And so people who once were sure and they begin to disobey God and rebel against Him, get into sin, and you ask them, are you sure you're saved? Well, I used to be. Well, what happened? Well, I disobeying God and got out of church and stopped reading the Bible, stopped praying, and I just lost it all. Well, you lost your assurance. You lost your assurance. You did not lose your eternal security because God the Father has so arranged His whole redemption plan that once you've trusted Jesus Christ as your personal Savior, forever a child of God, and Jesus is the living, eternal advocate sitting at the Father's right hand, proof to us, assurance to us, we are still the sons of God. And so therefore, when a person says, well, I think I don't have an assurance because, I've sinned against God and therefore, well, if there was nothing in the Bible about forgiveness, nothing in here about Jesus being our advocate, then you may have some reason. But you see, God has taken care of the sin problem at the cross. Now, what happens is when you and I sin against God and the chastising hand of God comes down on us and we begin to feel the pain and feel the pruning knife a little bit, we go, oh, I must be lost. If I weren't lost, God wouldn't do this. No, listen, it's because you aren't lost that God does that. The Bible says in the 12th chapter of Hebrews, he says, for example, verse 7, He says, it is for discipline that you endure. God deals with you as with sons. For what son is there whom his father does not discipline? If you are without discipline, of which all have become partakers, then you are illegitimate children and not sons. So you say, well, you mean to tell me that I'm to be happy when God puts the pruning knife on me? Yes, you are. Well, why should I be happy about that? Because, listen, it is painful proof that you're a child of God. And so sin, it will short-circuit your assurance, but it doesn't mean that you're not saved. There is a third reason, and that is false doctrine. When people, for example, when they're taught that you can be saved and then you can be lost, or oftentimes a very heavy emphasis on doing and performing and living up to rules and living by the commandments and all these things. Now, I'm not dispelling the commandments. I'm simply saying that oftentimes people have the feeling, if I don't do certain things, then I'm not saved. Well, how did you get saved? Did you get saved by doing things? No, you did not. Now, watch this. When a person is taught that you can be saved and be lost, and they're taught that from childhood, like I and many other people have been, it takes a long time to get over that. And you know what? A person can hear the truth. It is oftentimes so ingrained in them. They want to believe what you're saying. They desire to believe what you're saying, but somehow they just can't believe what you're saying. Well, listen carefully. When you're taught error, it's difficult to get rid of it. I understand that, but here's what you have to decide. Do I want to know the truth or do I not? Am I going to hold on to tradition? Am I going to hold on to what somebody else believes because I don't want to hurt their feelings? Or do I want to know the truth of the living God so I can live by this truth and live successfully and victoriously and triumphantly by it? And besides that, I want to live joyfully and confidently and assuredly that no matter what happens, I'm heaven bound. That's the way I want to live. Now, if it hurts their feelings, they'll get over it at some point. If they don't get over it in this life, when you get to heaven, say, told you so. I told you so. Look now, I told you so. You see, and sometimes it's not a matter of false doctrine, but just not being taught at all. That's what happens, not being taught at all. And so people go to church and they hear all kinds of things. And then, you know, they've never been taught the truth of Scripture. And so that leads me to another reason that people oftentimes doubt their eternal security, they doubt their salvation, doubt that they have the gift of eternal life, which is what God gives us when we're saved. They doubt it because of an overemphasis on emotionalism. But here's what I want you to remember. When your emphasis is more on emotion than truth, here's what's going to happen. You're going to be governed by your emotions. Your emotions are going to dictate to you. Your emotions are going to overpower and overwhelm the truth that you know. You see, here's what happens. The reason people get off base spiritually and their emotionalism takes over and then they lose their sense of assurance is because they are so into this emotional thing rather than getting into the truth of the Word of God. What does the Bible teach? What does it say? Does it say we're to praise Him? Yes. Yes, yes, yes, yes, yes. But if you want your praise and your emotionalism, which we all enjoy, if you want it to be right and really glorifying to God and just not something you just want to make yourself feel good so you can feel better and better and better because you don't want to come down off of that. Listen, if praise is really genuine, you should be able to come down and hit the solid rock of the living, eternal, unchangeable, immutable Word of God and be absolutely confident. That's the way you ought to come down. Now, If you're not sound in your doctrine, what's going to happen is the emotion is going to get the best of you. And so here's what's going to happen. So the revival's over, church service is over. It's Friday now. Had a hard week. And you've been feeling down all week long. I mean, you got blessed out by your boss or whatever it might happen, your husband, your wife. It's just been a bad week. You know, where in the world's God? God, if you love me, why am I feeling this way? And so what happens? You start doubting. Well, why do I feel these things? Or you get tempted, for example. You get real tempted about something you think, well, you know what, if I were really saved, I wouldn't be feeling this temptation. I mean, I wouldn't be feeling these. I wouldn't even be thinking about these things. Not necessarily. Did Jesus lose anything? And I mean, He was tempted. No, He didn't lose anything. You see, emotionalism is fine. as long as, listen, as long as that emotionalism is saturated with the truth of the living God. When it is not, you're going to lose something. It won't be your salvation. You lose your assurance. There's another reason that people lose their assurance, and that is because they do not believe the teaching of the Word of God. Now, I want to give you an example of something. I'm going to tell you something. I'll say to somebody who doubts their salvation, let me tell you what, here's what God says. Here's what He says right here. He says, these things have I written you that believe in the name of the Son of God, in order that you may know that you have eternal life. Do you believe in Jesus? Yes, sir. Tell me about your salvation experience. So they tell me how they got saved. Same way I got saved. Just different age and different circumstances, but the same thing. All right. Now, do you believe that you can know? Well, I'm sure you can. Well, do you have assurance? No, I don't. Well, let's see what it says. And so here's what the Bible says. For by grace are you saved through faith, that not of yourselves. It's the gift of God, not of works, lest any man should boast. You believe that? Yes, I do. The Bible says, believe on the Lord Jesus Christ and thou shalt be saved. You believe that? Yes, I do. All right, and you've placed your trust in Him, yes. Well, are you sure? Well, you know, I'm, and on they go. Now it's a real burden to me. I mean, it's really struck my heart this morning. I thought, to be able to hear the truth and to hear it, and then to say, no, I just don't know. Now, here's what I want you to remember. It's just this crystal clear in the mind of God. Listen. If God says something is true, it's either true or God's a liar. It's either true or He's trying to deceive me. It's either true or He's not who He says He is. So when I come to a verse of Scripture and He says, these things have I written to you that you may know that you have eternal life, and you tell me, no, you can't know that. You can't be assured of that. What you're saying is God lied. If we confess our sins and He's faithful and just to forgive us our sins and to cleanse from all unrighteousness, and I've confessed my sin, then I doubt He's forgiven me, then what I'm saying is, God, you lied. Now, here's what I want to show you. Here's what happens. In a train of thought, you believe the Bible? Yes. Do you believe every word of it? Yes, I do. Have you asked the Lord to forgive you? Yes, I have. Do you believe He'll keep His word? Yes, He will. Has He forgiven you of your sin? Yes, He has. Are you assured of your eternal life, your salvation? Well, I don't know now about that part. And you see, instead of taking the last step and saying, yes, I've trusted Jesus Christ, my Savior. I believe in the atoning death of Christ. Yes, and I absolutely, I'm assured. And they'll get right to the edge and say, yes, but no, I don't feel sure. Now, here's what I want you to see. Now, listen to this. If you listen, say amen. Either you've got to believe what God says, or you accuse Him of lying. We'll go down the line, we'll say, okay, is God a liar? Oh, no, God's not lying. Okay, wait a minute now. Is that what God said? Yes, that's what He said. Is it the truth? Yes, it's true. Did God lie? No, not God didn't lie. If God is telling the truth, and this word is the truth, then I've got to believe what He says. And what He says is this. If I place my trust in Him, listen, for God so loved the world that whosoever believes in Him should not perish, but have eternal life. Yes or no? Yes. If thou shalt confess with thy mouth the Lord Jesus and believe in your heart, God hath raised Him from the dead, thou shalt be saved. Yes or no? Is that what you did? Yes, that's what I did. Are you saved? Well, I don't know them or not. Why not? Either God deceived you or lied to you, or you won't accept the truth. And so now nobody wants to hear you say, you don't believe the Bible. Oh, I believe it from cover to cover. Okay. If you believe it from cover to cover, you've done what you said, then you'll say, well, now you just can't be sure about that. Went to eat dinner with a family, invited me to their dinner, and a real fine family. This is a long time ago, so you could never guess who they were. And besides, they don't belong to this church. So I sat down to this wonderful meal, and they got to talking about the Lord, and it's a wonderful, it's a wonderful time. And so they got talking about salvation, something. I said, well, I would just be interested in how you all got saved, what the circumstances were. And so got talking about, so Dad gives his testimony, and I said, well, it's fantastic or something like that, that you can be sure of salvation. He said, no, you can't be sure. Wife nodding her head, a couple of kids sort of, you know, they're looking, I don't know whether they're nodding or not, but I mean, Mom and Dad were really nodding. No, you can't really be sure. Well, there was a wonderful meal up to this point. And then all of a sudden, in a very easygoing, soft way, they began to preach to me that, you know, it's just prideful, Pastor, to think that you can be absolutely sure. Well, what do you do when you're sitting at their table? I'll tell you what I did. I said, no, it's not pride. It's just biblical truth. What I want you to see is this. You can't have it halfway. Either God is a liar, God is untruthful, or what he says is true, and if what he says is true, then I can have absolute assurance of my salvation. Listen to this. It's not a matter of pride and arrogance, because I'm not basing that salvation on anything within me or about me. I'm basing it on what Jesus Christ did at the cross 2,000 years ago, and he paid my sin debt in full, and he said, as many as received him, to them gave he the right, the authority, the power to become the sons of God, to be eternally secure. That's what it's all about.
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2: It can be easy to fool ourselves into believing that what we want to do is also what God wants us to do. When we believe we've heard from the Lord, it's important to ask ourselves some questions. Is the message I heard consistent with God's word? The Lord will never tell you to do anything that goes against his word. If you feel prompted to do something contrary to Scripture, you can be certain that it is not of the Lord. Can I confidently ask God to enable me to do this? If you're feeling uneasy about requesting God's help, that may be a sign the direction did not originate with him. Is it wise? The Heavenly Father never calls believers to act foolishly.
13: If there is no discernible purpose in the action, you may need to question whether the message was from him. And does it fit with my identity in Christ? As God's child, you are being conformed to the likeness of Christ. If you feel led to do something that is inconsistent with the character of Jesus, then you can be sure God hasn't called you to do it. The Lord is with you in the presence of the Holy Spirit, enabling you to hear His voice and perceive His guidance for your life. Before rushing into action, ask Him to guide you to make good decisions.
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2: Childhood fears can be frightening. 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
14: And I remember I had to acknowledge that I was afraid of the dark as a kid growing up. In fact, what got me over it was when I had a newspaper route and I had to get up about 5:30 in the morning to deliver a newspaper, and it was pitch black dark in the winter. Well, I'd start praying as soon as I left my house because I was afraid because of things where I lived, for example, things that had happened around there caused me fear. And I just start praying and I just pray for God to help me and to protect me and so forth. And in all those years He did. But I had to acknowledge that I was afraid. And that's the best way to deal with it. I acknowledge, yes, I'm afraid of this. Therefore, God, in light of that, how do you want me to look at this? How do you want me to deal with this? Here's what you tell them. Jesus is here. It's dark, but remember what Jesus said? The light and the darkness are the same to Him. So while you don't see Him, He's here. And as long as He's here, and you know, how many parents could say the same thing? Times when it's been dark, and your son or your daughter say, well, just stay with me while it's dark. Just stay with me as long as I know you're here. And they can touch you. Just as dark as it's going to be, oh, what's going to happen? You're there, it's still just as dark, but they know you're there. And if you can convey to them, Jesus is here. He said He'll never leave you nor forsake you. And remember, He said the darkness and the light are the same to Him. So while it's dark to you, it's just light to Him. And He sees you, and while you don't see Him, that's why you have to learn faith, that He's looking at you and watching over you and caring for you. If they can see that light and darkness are the same with Him, they say, oh, now I see what's going on.
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15: Good morning. It's 12 degrees at 6:01. I'm Les Moore, and here's what's making our news today. This Thursday, the 25th of June, it's brought to you by our friends at My Professionals Law Office. Country Thunder has canceled its Calgary Musical Festival, scheduled to start tomorrow and go through the weekend, blaming what it calls city-created safety and operational barriers, including downtown construction, restricted site access, and new noise limits. Organizers say that the conditions would have compromised safety and the fan experience, making the event impossible to stage. The City of Calgary, though, says it was surprised by the decision, noting it had been working with organizers since January and had made several accommodations to support the festival. The cancellation comes amid an ongoing debate over stricter noise restrictions ahead of the Calgary Stampede. All ticket holders will receive full refunds. The federal government has identified three major northern projects for possible fast-tracked approval under the Building Canada Act: the Mackenzie Valley Highway in the Northwest Territories, the Grays Bay Road, and Port Project in Nunavut, and a deep geological repository for used nuclear fuel in northwestern Ontario. Ottawa says that the projects could strengthen Arctic sovereignty, boost economic development, and support future nuclear energy expansion. The designation would streamline federal approvals, although consultations with affected provinces, territories, and Indigenous communities are still required. Meantime, a new Ledger poll shows that 61% of Canadians say that the country's economy is performing poorly, and 43% anticipate economic decline in the next 6 months. Just 33% of Canadians surveyed rated the national economy as good or very good. A trespass prosecution against former Mount Royal professor and free speech advocate Frances Whittleson has been stayed following her arrest last December 2nd at the University of Victoria campus. Whittleson was arrested and received a trespassing citation after being on university property while wearing a billboard referencing the allegations of unmarked graves in Kamloops, BC, which included the phrase, "What remains?" The former university professor was later released and issued a $115 fine for trespassing. And yesterday was the final WestJet flight between Calgary and Lethbridge. The Calgary-based airline announced in February it was planning to end its Calgary service to Lethbridge and Medicine Hat, calling it a cost-saving measure. Lethbridge and Medicine Hat airports are now updating their master plan, saying that they're staying optimistic about finding a solution for their residents. And that's our news. Some sports with Mountain Mike in just a moment. We'll take our first look at traffic for 604. At the moment, looks like we're free and clear of any issues or problems out there. But if you encounter something you want to let me know, feel free to give me a call or text 403-249-7000. Mike?
16: Canada's men's national soccer team heading into uncharted territory. Despite a 2-1 loss to Switzerland yesterday, Canada finished second in Group B and advances to its first ever FIFA World Cup knockout round match. Canadians will face South Africa Sunday, Los Angeles, after the South Africans secured second place in Group A with a 1-0 upset over South Korea. Canada dealing with some injury concerns, including Alphonso Davies and Stefan Eustachio, while Ismail Kone has been eliminated from competition with a broken leg. After earning the country's first World Cup point, first World Cup win, now a spot in the elimination round, Canada will look to make even more history Sunday in Los Angeles, California. Other two matches in Group C saw Brazil and Morocco both book their spots in the knockout round. Brazil cruised to a 3-0 victory over Scotland, finishing atop the group with a dominant performance that left the Scots hoping for one of the tournament's best third-place berths. Meanwhile, Morocco rallied from an early deficit to defeat Haiti 4-2. In a thrilling match, Mexico beat Czechia 3-0. In Major League Baseball, Jody LaPerfido scored the tie-breaking run on Jeff Hoffman's errant pickoff throw in the eighth inning, and the Houston Astros beat the Toronto Blue Jays 3-1 for their sixth victory in eight games. Lastly, Week 4, the CFL gets underway this evening. The 2-0 Edmonton Elks at the 1-1 Winnipeg Blue Bombers kickoff at 6:30. And that's your Light Sports.
15: All right, thank you, Mike. Boy, we got some rain in the forecast, just not yet. Today we get a sun cloud mix. It's going to be warm, 25 degrees, but then look for shower possibilities to develop this afternoon with a risk of a thunderstorm, and that'll carry overnight as well. Tomorrow, though, they're calling for increasing cloudiness and a 60% chance of rain showers and a risk of a thunderstorm, high of 20 tomorrow. And then just look for rain Saturday, Sunday, Monday to round out our five-day forecast. Teens for our high, anywhere between 15 to 18 degrees, but they're just saying rain and showers those days. That might even carry right into the new week. So enjoy the day today and the sunshine that we will get. We're partly cloudy at the moment and plus 12.
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She kept on getting weaker as day dragged into day. The doctors gave no hope for her. She seemed to fade away. My hours were filled with constant dread. Time became a knife that slowly and relentlessly cut the cord of life. There was a teacher in the region then, and some of us had heard that he'd healed a paralytic by the power of just his word. So with hope again rekindled, I went at once to see if I could find a man named Jesus from a town in Galilee.

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But then Jesus touched my shoulder, and he told me not to grieve. The trembling stopped when he looked at me and said, only believe. Then he sent the crowds away, except his closest men.

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The child is just asleep." It only took a moment for their wails to turn to jeers. 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

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He took her by the hand, told her, child, arise, and the words were barely spoken.

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But I gotta tell somebody. 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

Let's start things off with our Devo to Go, as always, our devotional. Take a minute to focus on God's Word and apply it to our lives today. I'll tell you a story. I've told this a few times, actually, but I found so much relevance when it happened to me back in this time when I was living in Puerto Rico. I was walking down a busy pedestrian street in San Juan. If you've ever been there, it was more specifically in Santurce. And I was passing by. I used to live there in ministry and things like that. But anyway, I was passing by this bus stop. And there were a few people standing around. And as I was approaching it, I could hear a young woman literally screaming and shouting at the, I don't know, maybe 10, 12 people that were standing there waiting for their bus to arrive. They were just respectfully standing there and letting her. And she berated everybody about their sinfulness. And I stopped to listen. And, I respected her zeal. I respected her bravery. It was the method that caused me to kind of stop and scratch my head as I was listening. I confess that I was a little bit put off, quite put off actually, as she stood there and just was committed to sharing guilt and condemnation with everybody that was listening to her. No grace, no forgiveness in Jesus Christ, just condemnation, for they are all sinners and going to hell. And I wanted so badly to lift up my hand and ask her to explain to the group, you know, the scripture that was found after John 3:16, in John 3:17. For God did not send his son into the world to condemn the world, but that the world through him might be saved. I wanted her to explain that. I wish I did. I didn't. I just stayed quiet and I just listened. She was right in that the group, you know, there was sinful because everybody falls into that category. And John the Baptist certainly pointed that out in his ministry, didn't he? But what this girl forgot was what the Apostle Paul told us in his epistle writing, that it is the goodness of God that leads us to repentance. No level of shouting, berating, shaming, none of that stuff typically wins the heart for Christ. You can read John 3:17 for yourself, contemplate it, and let's remember that as we share God's love.

0: Crime Less More. You know, they're warning now about mosquitoes because of all the rain we've had, and they are hatching, I'll tell you. I went, my wife and I went for a bit of a walk last night, and it was fine for the most part. We were on pavement, and it just, you know, whatever. But then we went into the backyard, and I was wearing some dark-colored Roots sweatpants that I got as a gift from my kids. Really comfortable, by the way. But I know that mosquitoes are attracted to dark colors, and I walk in the back, and we're just standing there looking at a few plants, and then I look down at my legs, and I had about 11, 12 mosquitoes all over my sweatpants. So I just started swatting, swatting, swatting, and they were aggressive little guys. And I said, enough of this, and I shook them off, and I went inside, and I'm like, our backyard is just infested right now with these mosquitoes that have been hatching. I've done my best to dump any standing water. We got to prepare ourselves for what will be quite a battle. So, troops, listen up. Mosquitoes have breached the perimeter. This is now active summer warfare. Suit up. Deploy. Repellent. Hold your ground, troops. No retreat. No surrender. No mercy.
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0: All right, 6:32, sitting at 11 degrees outside, and 25 should be our high later today. Not a bad day. Got a chance later for some showers, maybe a thunderstorm, but remains to be seen. Here are your news headlines, and we'll give you these stories more in detail at the top of the hour. That big concert festival for country music fans, Country Thunder, it's been canceled. I'll tell you why coming up. The federal government has identified three major northern projects for possible fast-tracked approval under the Building Canada Act. I'll tell you about SAIT. They're offering a free 10-week cybersecurity training program for small businesses and nonprofits, including churches. Tell you about that coming up. In sports, a loss for Team Canada yesterday against Switzerland. Our guys had lots of opportunities, just couldn't finish. 2-1 was the score for Switzerland, but we do advance to the knockout round. We're going to take on South Africa. And that will be on Sunday in Los Angeles after the South Africans secured a place in Group A with a 1-0 or 1-0. Yeah, you got to remember your football terminology. 1-0 upset over South Korea. Mountain Michael will share the rest of your sports news coming up at 7:03. So we'll go back to traffic, see how things are flowing out there. Earlier, we had nothing to worry about whatsoever. It was flowing freely. Everything was fine. Everything was good. Just as we update our map, it looks like at the moment, we're still free and clear of any problems out there. That's good. Have a nice, safe commute. And if you want to report any issues or problems that you encounter out there, feel free to give me a call or text 403-249-7000.
15: Sing to him. Sing praise to him. Tell of all his wonderful acts. This is AM 700, The Light.

Chris Tomlin here on AM 700 The Light, 6:39. Good morning. I'm Les Moore. I mentioned a couple days ago that today we'd give away another four-pack of admission passes to the Calgary Stampede that come with the VIP Ag experience. And so this will be at 2 o'clock on July the 9th, and you and your three guests are going to go to the Ag area, agricultural area, and you're going to be ambassadors. You're going to be given the VIP treatment. They're going to take you around, show you things, and teach you things and treat you like royalty, if you will. And I keep saying, I think everybody around you is going to be looking at you like, who are they that they're getting such special treatment? Are they ambassadors from some foreign country? No, you'll be ambassadors from right here in our region, and they're going to treat you really good for that time. It's just nice also to get four free entrance passes. That'll save you $100 right there. And so I'm going to give this away this hour. I normally do it at the end of the day. I'm going to make it a 6 o'clock giveaway. And so if you would like a chance to win this, it's just a draw. Simple as that. All you got to do is text the word Stampede right now to 403-249-7000. That's Stampede, 403-249-7000. And again, you have a chance to win four passes into the park and enjoy the Stampede. And then you'll be a VIP as well on July the 9th at 2 o'clock. They're going to take you around and show you the ropes and answer all of your questions and just make it a really, really fun experience for you again. So 403-249-7000. Just text the word Stampede. Here's Randy Travis.

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10: All right, 6:45. Congratulations goes out to Heather. She won our four-pack of tickets, our VIP tickets to the Stampede and the Ag Tour, etc. Hopefully we'll have more to give away. And in traffic, looks like we're okay right now, so that's good. Thanks to everybody else who entered the draw. I just wish I had enough to give away to everybody. That would be my desire, but alas, we only had one more pack to give away.

That's Elizabeth Honeycutt. You know, we have a legends category, and that's where you will hear some of these artists from yesteryear who have done some gospel music, or maybe they were committed, maybe their whole life was in ministry with music, things like that. A lot of our legends artists, though, like Elvis Presley, for example, had careers that were other than ministry, but still had a love of God and still did some projects, some gospel projects, and we feature them here on The Light. Now, this next guy could technically probably be a legend, but we still have him in our regular rotation category because, you know, he's passed away, but not that long ago, and he's a beloved voice nonetheless, and I often wonder if I should be moving him into the legends category because, well, God called him home to glory decades ago. Here's Rich Mullins. It's Awesome God here on AM 700, The Light.

0: 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Serving Calgary, Edmonton, and Red Deer. CJLI Calgary is AM 700. The Light. Now, here's what you need to know this morning. News, traffic, and weather on AM 700, The Light.
1: Good morning. It's 11 degrees at 7 o'clock. I'm Les Moore, and here's what's making our news today. This Thursday, the 25th of June, it's brought to you by our friends at My Professionals Law Office. Yeah, Country Thunder music event has been canceled here, this music festival. It was scheduled to start tomorrow and go through the weekend, but the organizers are blaming what they call a city-created safety and operational barrier, including downtown construction, restricted site access, and new noise limits. Organizers say that the conditions would have compromised safety and the fan experience, making the event impossible to stage. The city, though, says it was surprised by the decision, noting that they've been working with the organizers since January and have made several accommodations to support the festival. The cancellation comes amid an ongoing debate over stricter noise restrictions ahead of the Calgary Stampede. All ticket holders for the event will receive full refunds. The federal government has identified three major northern projects for possible fast-tracked approval under the Building Canada Act. The Mackenzie Valley Highway in the Northwest Territories, the Grays Bay Road and Port Project in Nunavut, and a deep geological repository for used nuclear fuel in the northwestern part of Ontario. Ottawa says that the projects could strengthen Arctic sovereignty, boost economic development, and support future nuclear energy expansion. The designation would streamline federal approvals, although consultations with affected provinces, territories, and Indigenous communities are still required. Meantime, a new Ledger poll shows that 61% of Canadians say that the country's economy is performing poorly, and 43% anticipate economic decline in the next 6 months. Just 33% of Canadians surveyed rated the national economy as good or very good. And SAIT is offering a free 10-week cybersecurity training program for small businesses and nonprofits with tuition fully covered through funding from MasterCard. The course will help leaders understand cyber threats and how to respond to them, with applications for the September session due by July 31st. And that is our news. Some sports with Mount Mike in a moment. We'll just take another quick look at our traffic scene for 7:03. It looks like we do have our first incident on the go. It's northbound Barlow Trail at 76th Avenue in the southeast. Collision there, blocking the right-hand lane. And that is all we are aware of. Feel free to give me a call or text if you want to report something else. 403-249-7000. Time for some sports with Mount Mike. Mike, what's going on?
2: Canada's men's national soccer team heading into uncharted territory. Despite a 2-1 loss to Switzerland yesterday, Canada finished second in Group B and advances to its first ever FIFA World Cup knockout round match. Canadians will face South Africa Sunday, Los Angeles, after the South Africans secured second place in Group A with a 1-0 upset over South Korea. Canada dealing with some injury concerns, including Alphonso Davies and Stefan Eustachio, while Ismail Kone has been eliminated from competition with a broken leg. After earning the country's first World Cup point, first World Cup win, now a spot in the elimination round, Canada will look to make even more history Sunday in Los Angeles, California. Other two matches in Group C saw Brazil and Morocco both book their spots in the knockout round. Brazil cruised to a 3-0 victory over Scotland, finishing atop the group with a dominant performance that left the Scots hoping for one of the tournament's best third-place berths. Meanwhile, Morocco rallied from an early deficit to defeat Haiti 4-2. In a thrilling match, Mexico beat Czechia 3-0. In Major League Baseball, Jody LaPerfido scored the tie-breaking run on Jeff Hoffman's errant pickoff throw in the eighth inning, and the Houston Astros beat the Toronto Blue Jays 3-1 for their sixth victory in eight games. Lastly, Week 4, the CFL gets underway this evening. The 2-0 Edmonton Elks at the 1-1 Winnipeg Blue Bombers kickoff at 6:30. And that's your Light Sports.
1: Thanks, Mike. Going to be a nice start to the day. Nice sun cloud mix and warm. We should see 25 for our high today. We also will see this afternoon a 30% chance of some showers. Maybe a risk of a thunderstorm. We'll see how it goes. This all changes as we get into tomorrow. Cloud cover turns into showers and a high of 20 degrees. So look for a rainy Saturday, a rainy Sunday and Monday as well to round out our 5-day forecast. Saturday, Sunday, Monday should also see just mid-teens to upper teens for our high temperatures as well. But kind of showers is kind of socking right back in. A lot more rain on the way. So enjoy the day today as much as you can. It's mostly cloudy at the moment and 13.
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Time to pause and open up the Word of God for a moment, a little devotional, shall we? Our Devo to Go, I like to call it. Today, looking at John 3:17. But let me tell you a little story first. I've related this story a few times on the radio, actually, but it was something that really hit me and really touched me and something I've never forgotten. It was the day I was walking down a fairly busy street, pedestrian street in the San Juan, Puerto Rico area where I used to live, in Santurce, to be more specific. And as I was going by or approaching a certain bus stop, I could hear off in the distance a young woman, and she was screaming and she was yelling. And as I was walking closer, I realized, oh, okay. She was part of a certain denomination on the island that's pretty strong, and you can always tell who they are because they dress a certain way. And they're kind of well known for berating people

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1: Was sinful, because all of us fall into that category. None of us are without sin. And John the Baptist certainly pointed out in his own ministry that, you know, there's a time to tell people that they are sinners. But what this girl forgot was what the Apostle Paul tells us in the epistles, and that is that it is the goodness of God that leads us to repentance. So no level of shouting at people and berating them or shaming them typically wins the heart for Christ, something we need to remember.

1 Corinthians 15, Paul says that the gospel is this. It's that Christ died for our sins according to the scripture. He was buried and he was raised on the third day, just as the scripture said, and he appeared to many witnesses. That is the gospel. Do you believe this? Are you proud to tell people about it, or are you ashamed? Paul said, I am not ashamed of the gospel in Romans chapter 1, verse 16. He says, for I'm not ashamed of the gospel of Christ. It is the power of God to salvation for everyone who believes, for the Jew first, and also for the Greek. For in it, this gospel in it, is the righteousness of God found. It is revealed from faith to faith, as it is written, the just shall live by faith. And I want to encourage you to do just that. You love the Lord, continue to walk by faith, not by sight. What's in the way right now that makes you feel uncertain, fearful? Is he calling you out of the boat to walk on the water in some area of life? Don't be afraid. God is with you. He will not allow you to sink or drown. Guaranteed. It's a promise.

0: It's Lone Star here on AM 700 The Light. Are you going to come to our Stampede Breakfast right around the corner? Thursday, July 2nd from 9 to 11 a.m. at the Calgary Dream Center once again. Our studios are no longer there, by the way. We used to be in the same building with them. We have since vacated that space. It's been over a year now, actually, a year and a half that we've relocated. We're kind of closer to downtown now on 17th Avenue. In Notre Dame Place, if you know where that is. Anyway, the breakfast is going to be back at the Dream Center in the front parking lot again. Everything's set up with tables and displays and, of course, the massive hot griddle that they've got to cook all the pancakes and fixins, usually really good sausages and other sides as well. They do a great job at the Calgary Dream Center. They take care of the cooking. They take care of the tables and chairs and the hospitality that way. And then we also piggyback on the hospitality and hang out with you folks, sit with people, visit, get to know them. And we're going to share the music. We're going to be in charge of that and entertainment and just everything that's going to be going through those microphones and sharing it also with Craig Hill, their director. He'll be sharing some information and things like that about the Dream Center. And a lot of prizes given away as well. It's a good time. It's a really good Stampede breakfast and one of the very, very first, as the Stampede doesn't really get underway till the next day with the parade. There was a sneak a peek on July 2nd evening, but that morning... That Thursday morning, yeah, we're going to have our breakfast. We may be one of the first. And it's a good one. You won't want to miss it right there on McLeod Trail, Calgary Dream Center building. You can Google for directions. There is a bus stop right in front and a train station not far away. And parking in the rear. And so we'd love to see you out there again. You can make plans. Come on out for Thursday, July 2nd, 9 to 11 a.m. at the Calgary Dream Center for our AM 700 The Light, 88.9 Shine FM, and Calgary Dream Center Stampede Breakfast.
1: You've heard the phrase that our computer age generated, garbage in, garbage out. Well, it's not only true of computers, it's also true of our minds. I'm Mary Lohman of the Christian Working Woman, and I'm talking about how we can bring our thoughts into captivity, how we can change wrong thought patterns that keep us mired in deception and lies and misery. One important element in creating a right thought life is to carefully guard what you put into your mind. If you allow garbage in, your thought life will reflect that input. So what do you read? Trashy novels? Junk on the internet? Do you spend more time reading God's Word and good Christian material than you do the world's literature, even if it's not necessarily bad? You will never change your thinking if you're reading trash or failing to read the Bible consistently with top priority. What do you look at on television and videos? What you see with your eyes has a stronger impact on you than what you read or hear combined. If you're pouring visual junk into your mind and not screening what you allow yourself to watch or see, your thought life will be filled with those images, and it is very difficult to get rid of them. Believe me, what you look at is determining to a large degree what you think about. What do you listen to? Are you soaking up the world's music? Much of that's not good. What kind of conversations do you listen to? Do you subject yourself to off-color conversations, gossip, critical conversations? Your thinking won't change with that kind of input going into your mind. If you will change the input into your mind, you'll be amazed how your thinking will change. Of course, an essential is the Word of God poured into your mind regularly and systematically. Scripture memorization is a fantastic way to program your mind correctly. Good reading has helped me immensely. I really recommend that you read really good books. You keep a good one going all the time. I simply can't overemphasize the importance of guarding your mind closely. The world we live in is full of garbage, and we've become desensitized to it. Remember, garbage in, garbage out. Tomorrow, we see the benefits, great benefits of right thinking, so be sure to join me. It's easy to feel stuck in our faith and career. That's why the Christian Working Woman team shares videos each week packed with resources and wisdom and encouragement for the workplace and beyond. 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
0: All right, 7:34, we're overdue for our news headlines. Coming up at the top of the hour, I'll tell you more about the Country Thunder music festival that's been canceled in Calgary. The federal government's identified three major northern projects for possible fast-track approval under the Building Canada Act. And the final WestJet flight between Calgary and Lethbridge and Medicine Hat done. They are not offering any more flights there. These stories and more coming up, of course, in sports, which was probably the big story in all of Canada yesterday anyway. A loss to Switzerland, 2-1. But we still advance to the knockout round. We're going to be taking on South Africa on Sunday. It's going to be down in Los Angeles. We'll see how that all goes. Mountain Mike has the rest of your sports news at 8:03. So another quick look at our traffic situation at 7:35. Just going to get an updated map here and let you know what's going on. Earlier, we had one incident on the go on Barlow Trail, and it looks like that may still be on the go. It is. So this is northbound Barlow at 76th Avenue, a collision there. And we also have word now right by the airport, 36th Street and Airport Trail in the northeast, a collision. That's a two-vehicle incident blocking the eastbound to southbound right turn lane and the southbound right turn lane. Again, 36th Street and Airport Trail. That was just reported for us. So that's all we're aware of. Feel free to give me a call or text if you want to let us know of something else. 403-249-7000.
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The great Albertan artist, that's John Bauer and Holy, Holy, Holy here on AM 700 The Light, 7:45. It is Thursday, and you know, I think Thursdays can sometimes feel kind of like the middle stretch of a long week. Is that how you're feeling right now? But God's present in the middle of it as much as the beginning of it or the end of the week. It doesn't really matter. You don't need all the strength for the whole day at once, really, just enough for the next step. And so for today, I'm going to encourage you to remember that grace will meet you right where you are. And you continue, as I will continue through the day today, step by step, led of the Lord. Let's bring honor and glory to Him. Here's Jason Gray.

0: Hey, man, great song. That's Jason Gray here on AM 700 The Light. I want to encourage you to be listening. We start our Bible programs at 8:05 with Back to the Bible, Canada's version at 8:05, Through the Bible with Dr. J. Vernon McGee follows that. And today, as they continue to go through the book of Genesis, they'll be in Genesis chapter 44 and 45, part of 45, as they discuss tears and how tears fall. Hearts break, don't they? But grace, it overflows. Joseph will be the focus of the study once again today, and how Joseph reveals his identity to the very brothers who betrayed him. It's an amazing story, and you know it, don't you, right? Instead of revenge, Joseph offers forgiveness, and it's one of the most moving moments in the Old Testament. It's a type, it's a picture of the mercy of Jesus himself. And so you can travel through the Bible with Dr. J. Vernon McGee coming up this morning at 8:30. Here on AM 700 The Light.
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2: I read a Gallup poll that revealed that 66% of the American people believe Jesus Christ is coming back to the earth in the future. 66%. I think even people who aren't Christians are alarmed at the state of our world right now. The unraveling before our eyes, it appears, of our own culture. And they're saying, is this like what the Bible was talking about? They're wondering, is Armageddon coming? Jesus is coming again. That's right. Jesus said in John 14:3, I will come again. And he means what he says, and he says what he means.
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0: All right, 7:54, 13 degrees outside right now. Only one incident in traffic that we're aware of right now. It's northbound Barlow Trail at 76th Avenue in the southeast. That is blocking the right-hand lane, and we'll check again after the news in about six more minutes or so. Here's Brenton Brown. Love this one. It's Everlasting God on The Light.

0: 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Serving Calgary, Edmonton, and Red Deer. CJLI Calgary is AM 700. The Light. Now, here's what you need to know this morning. News, traffic, and weather on AM 700, The Light.
1: Good morning. It's 12 degrees at 8 o'clock. I'm Les Moore. Here's what's making our news today, this Thursday, the 25th of June, brought to you by our friends. In my professional's law office, Country Thunder has canceled its Calgary Music Festival, scheduled to start tomorrow and go through the weekend, blaming it on what they're calling the city-created safety and operational barriers, including downtown construction, restricted site access, and new noise limits. The city's biting back, though, and saying, no, they have been working with Country Thunder and have been trying to make it easy for them to hold the event. The cancellation comes amid an ongoing debate over stricter noise restrictions ahead of the Calgary Stampede. All ticket holders will receive full refunds. The federal government has identified three major northern projects for possible fast-tracked approval under the Building Canada Act. The Mackenzie Valley Highway in the Northwest Territories, also the Grays Bay Road and Port Project in Nunavut, and a deep geological repository for used nuclear fuel in northwestern Ontario. Ottawa says the projects could strengthen Arctic sovereignty, boost economic development, and support future nuclear energy expansion. Meantime, a new Ledger poll shows that 61% of Canadians say that the country's economy is performing poorly, and 43% anticipate economic decline over the next 6 months. A trespass prosecution against former Mount Royal professor and free speech advocate Frances Widdowson has been stayed following her arrest last December 2nd at the University of Victoria campus. Widdowson was arrested and received a trespassing citation after being on university property while wearing a billboard referencing the allegations of unmarked graves in Kamloops, BC, which included the phrase, "What remains?" And yesterday was the final WestJet flight between Calgary and Lethbridge. The Calgary-based airline announced in February it was planning to end its Calgary service to Lethbridge and Medicine Hat, calling it a cost-saving measure. The two cities' airports are now updating their master plans, saying that they're staying optimistic about finding a solution for their residents. And that's our news. Time for some sports now with Mount Mike, including action yesterday in the World Cup.
2: Canada's men's national soccer team heading into uncharted territory. Despite a 2-1 loss to Switzerland yesterday, Canada finished second in Group B and advances to its first ever FIFA World Cup knockout round match. Canadians will face South Africa Sunday, Los Angeles, after the South Africans secured second place in Group A with a 1-0 upset over South Korea. Canada dealing with some injury concerns, including Alphonso Davies and Stefan Eustachio, while Ismail Kone has been eliminated from competition with a broken leg. After earning the country's first World Cup point, first World Cup win, now a spot in the elimination round, Canada will look to make even more history Sunday in Los Angeles, California. Other two matches in Group C saw Brazil and Morocco both book their spots in the knockout round. Brazil cruised to a 3-0 victory over Scotland, finishing atop the group with a dominant performance that left the Scots hoping for one of the tournament's best third-place berths. Meanwhile, Morocco rallied from an early deficit to defeat Haiti 4-2 in a thrilling match. Mexico beat Czechia 3-0. In Major League Baseball, Jody LaPerfido scored the tie-breaking run on Jeff Hoffman's errant pickoff throw in the eighth inning, and the Houston Astros beat the Toronto Blue Jays 3-1 for their sixth victory in eight games. Lastly, Week 4, the CFL gets underway this evening. The 2-0 Edmonton Elks at the 1-1 Winnipeg Blue Bombers kick off at 6:30. And that's your Light Sports.
1: Thanks, Mike. Weather-wise, we're looking at a slight chance of some showers today into the afternoon and evening, maybe a chance of a thunderstorm. High of 25, so a good day today. But tomorrow, look for showers, a high of 20 degrees. Rainy for Saturday, Sunday, and Monday, with highs between 15 to 18 degrees and all those showers. So it's going to get very wet once again. So today's the day to enjoy if you want some sunshine and get some things done around your yard if you have one. 13 degrees at 8:05, and that's it for me. I'm Les Moore. God bless you. Have a wonderful rest of your day. Here's Back to the Bible Canada.
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4: Kathy and I went for our usual walk the other night, and I asked her what she remembered about King Jehoram of Judah. Now, my wife is as biblically literate as they come, but she looked puzzled, and then she said, "Oh, I'm surprised that nothing comes to mind." And I smiled, not because I finally stumped her, but rather because of what is said at the end of King Jehoram's life. 2 Chronicles 21, verse 20. He was 32 years old when he began to reign, and he reigned 8 years in Jerusalem, and he departed with no one's regret. They buried him in the city of David, but not in the tombs of the kings. In short, everyone sighed a sigh of relief when he died, and not long after he was gone, well, just like my wife, no one really remembered him. Jehoram was a king who left no positive legacy behind. He was a king-sized failure. And today, I want to share 5 reasons why that was so and more so. If we avoid the same errors, we will do well in leading lives that count. Now, before we dive right into this king's disastrous life, let's consider this matter of leaving a legacy or being significant. You know, I once had an atheist friend who's consumed with being remembered after he died. He was terrified with the thought that he would have lived and died, and it would not have mattered that he even existed. And so he was in the process of writing a book. It never got off the ground. And I mention this so that we won't feel that one of our goals in life should be that those who come after us should remember us. Because if that's our goal in life, well, we've put self, our own desires, making our mark in life as the goal of our lives. And as we're going to see, that's part of the disastrous failure that was King Jehoram's life. I mean, Jehoram would have loved Frank Sinatra's song, "I Did It My Way." I think he would have loved the poem by William Ernest Henley when he wrote, "I'm the master of my fate, I'm the captain of my soul." You know, in considering the failure of Jehoram's life and reign, we do well to remember what the proper contrast would look like. We do well consider the words of Psalm 106, verse 4. "Remember me, O Lord, when you show favor to your people. Help me when you save them." See, the point is that all the psalmist wanted is not to be remembered by men, but to be remembered by God. "When you save your people, remember me as well." Or in that regard, think of the words of the one dying thief crucified next to Jesus. What's his legacy? His request: "Jesus, remember me when you come into your kingdom." It's so important for us not to have a goal, the kind of goal that, you know, the builders of the Tower of Babel had. "You know, come," they said, "let's build a tower that reaches to the heavens so that we might make a name for ourselves and that our name would not be blotted out." In contrast to those men, and by the way, none of us remembers the builders of the Tower of Babel today. But we have a story of Abraham. God told Abraham, "I will make your name like the names of the greatest of the earth." And that's what happens when God remembers us. The legacy we then leave is a legacy of faithfulness that brings others to faithfulness. Now, King Jehoram was nothing like that. So let's begin by locating him in history. He reigned from the years 849 to 841 BC. But for 4 years, he was a co-regent ruling right alongside of his father, yep, the righteous King Jehoshaphat. It also seems that while his father was alive, that Jehoram's evil tendencies would have been kept in check. But when Jehoshaphat died, given his power as king, Jehoram now follows the wicked inclinations of his heart without restraint. So what were Jehoram's great failures? Well, first, Jehoram refused to accept his station in life, the one that God had given him. So let's begin to read the account. 2 Chronicles 21, verse 1. "Jehoshaphat slept with his fathers and was buried with his fathers in the city of David, and Jehoram his son reigned in his place." I mean, so far things are normal, aren't they? One king dies, his son succeeds him. But then the complicating factors are mentioned. Jehoram has 6 brothers, and before his death, their father assigns 6 cities in which they would exercise jurisdiction, even while Jehoram, the oldest, was to rule the entire land. Now, it's not as if this practice had been unheard of. Jehoshaphat's great-grandfather, King Rehoboam, had done something quite similar. 2 Chronicles 11, 22-23 says, "And Rehoboam appointed Abijah, the son of Maacah, as chief prince among his brothers, for he intended to make him king. And he dealt wisely and distributed some of his sons through all the districts of Judah and Benjamin in all the fortified cities, and he gave them abundant provisions and procured wives for them." That was wise policy. It established the kingly line as well as the line of succession. It also allows for other family members to have roles to play as they serve the nation as well. one man with absolute rule is always a recipe for disaster. But in Jehoram's case, that was unacceptable to him. And he's now the king and can do what he wants. 2 Chronicles 21 verse 4 says, when Jehoram had ascended the throne of his father and was established, he killed all his brothers with the sword and also some of the princes of Israel. Now clearly this is murder, but it's also something else. It tells us that Jehoram was not thinking of the welfare of his nation. He was thinking about his own power and that no one would ever challenge it. And even if we look past that, there's also something else. Jehoram would not accept the role of kingship that had been given him. He could not see the wise hand of God in assigning him his station in life. Instead, he would murder to change that. It's a great tragedy when leaders don't welcome other strong leaders, allowing them to have their place of leadership as well. Instead, some leaders feel threatened when they see someone else with strong gifts. Eventually, that other leader is either demoted or put in their place or completely removed. Instead of seeing God sovereignly at work, designing matters in this way, they fight like fury for the kind of power that would allow them all the power to make decisions without someone looking over their shoulder. I wonder if you've ever noticed that in the New Testament, as Paul is establishing churches, he never gives the leadership of a local church into the hands of one man. He always appoints multiple elders. Yeah, good leadership arises, and usually one man does give primary leadership, but there are other good leaders also that surround good leaders. Jehoram wanted none of that. And that's his first failure. He would murder to get the power he wanted. Let's now look at his second great failure. Rather than patterning his leadership after the pattern that had been established in Judah, Jehoram looked over the fence at Israel and decided to pattern his kingship by what he saw there. So let's read 2 Chronicles 21, 6-7. And he walked in the ways of the kings of Israel, as the house of Ahab had done, for the daughter of Ahab was his wife. And he did what was evil in the sight of the Lord. Yet the Lord was not willing to destroy the house of David because of the covenant that he had made with David, and since he had promised to give a lamp to him and his sons forever. So please understand the difference between Judah and Israel. Judah's kingship was established on the kingship of David. God had promised that David's line would eventually give way to the birth of the Messiah, who would rule all nations, and that meant that the way in which David's kingship developed would be according to the laws that God has established for his rule. You know, for instance, recall, if you will, what occurred when David sinned. And here I'm speaking specifically of his sin with Bathsheba. So after that sin, Nathan, the prophet of God, approached the king and utterly condemned him for his sin and demanded that David repent and humble himself before God. No, David was not a divine king. He would submit to the divine. But in Israel, things were different. For one, Israel came into existence by rejecting the kingdom of David. They established their own kingship, first under the reign of Jeroboam. His son Nadab ruled when Jeroboam died, not long. He was assassinated by Baasha, who then became king. And after his death, his son Elah became king, but again, not for long. He was assassinated by a man named Zimri. Zimri thought to become king, but the army took over and declared Omri as king. It was a military coup. I'm trying to paint a picture of a kingdom that is in Judah ruled by the law of God, in which the king had to submit to the law of God, and in contrast, the kingdom of Israel, where power, strength, brutality, and doing what it took to become king was the order of the day. And so having killed his brothers, Jehoram looked over the fence and said, I love the way those strong leaders of Israel rule. The men who seize control by power rather than by rule of law. See, Jehoram determined he would be such a ruler. But he also did more. He married King Ahab's daughter. King Ahab was king of Israel, a wicked man. And this turn of events was because of Jehoshaphat's sins when he entered into alliances with King Ahab. And it is in this way that no doubt Jehoram got to know the family of Ahab. That's why he married Ahab's daughter to form a military alliance with Israel, and it would become a tragedy.
5: Do
3: Did you know that 55% of Canadians don't read the Bible they own? Despite millions of Bibles sitting on shelves across the country, there's a genuine famine of biblical literacy, and it carries eternal consequences. 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
1: God placed on him, and we can do the same if we won't accept the place in life that God assigns us. It doesn't mean that we shouldn't seek to better our station if that's available to us, but we can't do that regardless of the damage we cause. And secondly, we've also noticed that King Jehoram admired a form of government that God had forbidden for him to emulate. Again, we do that when we seek a way forward that's not in keeping with God's laws. Let's say there's a business person and he lies to get ahead. A student in university cheats to get better marks. A person marries someone whom God has forbidden them to marry. I mean, all of these are examples of the kinds of mistakes that Jehoram would have made. Now, let's look at the third great error. When trials and reversals and defeats came, Jehoram had no model in his life that taught him how to handle that. Having based his life on projecting his own power and being the captain of his own soul, how would he then handle the inevitable? What would he do when life didn't go in the way in which he had planned? I'm reading 2 Chronicles 21:8-10. In his days, Edom revolted from the rule of Judah and set up a king of their own. Then Jehoram passed over with his commanders and all his chariots, and he rose by night and struck the Edomites who surrounded him and his chariot commanders. So Edom revolted from the rule of Judah to this day. At that time, Libnah also revolted from his rule because he had forsaken the Lord, the God of his fathers. Let's put that into context. Edom had been under the reign of Judah since the time of David. At one time before Solomon died, they had rebelled, but because of the skillful leadership of both King Asa and King Jehoshaphat, that rebellion was put down and Judah's influence in that region carried on. Indeed, Jehoshaphat had put a royal deputy to rule over Edom. But now in Jehoram's time, Edom rebels again. Jehoram had tried to put that rebellion down, but the fight got so nasty that the Edomite forces surrounded Jehoram's forces. And then amazingly, Jehoram himself had broken out of the trap and managed to escape. And when we read that, we should remember that God was in all of that. God was gracious to Jehoram, and it seems obvious that God was gracious on account of the covenant that he had made with David. Nonetheless, Jehoram suffers defeat. Edom is now independent. And seeing that this worked, Libnah on the western side of the territory of Judah decided, let's do the same. And so suddenly, the kingdom of Judah is smaller, her influence is reduced, her economy suffers. And at that juncture, Jehoram makes a decision. When King Rehoboam lost the kingdom of Israel, remember he humbled himself and he repented. But it seems Jehoram is too far down the road. He's the captain of his own soul, and repentance is not in the cards. And so what's left to the man who worshiped the power of the house of King Ahab? Well, the answer is he's got no fallback plan. He doesn't repent. Indeed, as we're going to see in a moment, he becomes even more rebellious. Now, by way of application, let's not come to the conclusion that all setbacks and failures and defeats in our lives are due to sin. That's simply not the case. But sometimes it is. Sometimes God brings defeat into our lives so that we might turn to him and plead with him for mercy. We need to claim 1 John 1 verse 9 that if we confess our sins, he is faithful and just and will forgive us our sins and cleanse us from all unrighteousness. Failure to repent is assurance that we will live lives of constant defeat. But even if our defeats are due to our own sins, there's still so much to learn. The Puritans used to pray, "If you should give me a choice to live in pleasure and keep my sins, or to have them burnt away with trial, then, dear Lord, give me a sanctified affliction." That is, give me hardships that bring about my own holiness. And any time we pray that way, we do well. We prosper. But what should occur if we don't humble ourselves? Well, David said it well in Psalm 32, 3 and 4. He said, "For when I kept silent, my bones wasted away through my groaning all day long. For day and night your hand was heavy upon me. My strength was dried up as by the heat of summer." Let's press forward. We've seen three places where Jehoram's life was a failure. First, he refused to accept his station in life. Second, he admired the kings who didn't walk with God. And third, he didn't humble

0: humble himself before God in times of defeat and failure. And now fourth, and this is the worst, King Jehoram fostered idolatry. 2 Chronicles 21:11 to 13. Moreover, he made high places in the hill country of Judah and led the inhabitants of Jerusalem into whoredom and made Judah go astray. And a letter came to him from Elijah the prophet saying, "Thus says the Lord, the God of David your father, because you have not walked in the ways of Jehoshaphat your father or in the ways of Asa king of Judah, but have walked in the ways of the kings of Israel and have enticed Judah and the inhabitants of Jerusalem into whoredom, as the house of Ahab led Israel into whoredom." Now, the whoredom, or the prostitution that Elijah spoke about, was abandoning covenant loyalty to the Lord and instead prostituting himself with idols. This event is remarkable, and if you know your Bible history, you'll immediately remember that Elijah the prophet, well, he prophesied in Israel and not in Judah. But the news of what Jehoram was doing in Judah had made its way to the prophet Elijah. And although God had called Elijah to prophesy to Israel for her sins, God now says, "You've also must speak to this man and utterly denounce him." See, it's important to remember the significant difference between Judah and Israel. When the nation split in two, Jeroboam, the first king of Israel, was deeply concerned. He thought to himself, "Look, this new nation I formed is very fragile. What if every year when the people of Israel journey south to Jerusalem during the sacred festivals and worship the Lord in his temple, simply the repetitive act of always doing this will wear away their loyalty to the new nation?" And so Jeroboam came up with a plan. He would bring about a substitute religion. He would make golden calves and set them up in the cities of Bethel and Dan, and then set up festivals and holy days and substitute those for worship of the true God in Jerusalem. And this became known as the sin of Jeroboam, which every successive king in Israel repeated. And for some strange reason, Jehoram wants to do that now in Judah. Stop and think about it. In our day, there are religious substitutes for worshiping Jesus as the only begotten Son of the living God. You know, they have many names. It's called the new sexual morality. It's called the new tolerance, even of sin. It's called the new acceptance of all things, even the things that aren't true or are in error. The point we learn from the life of Jeroboam is that once one starts a journey away from the living God, there simply is no end to which one is willing to go. The sad thing about the reign of Jehoram is not just that he abandoned the Lord and that he abandoned the way of the Lord, but that his influence led to generations of people abandoning the Lord in Judah. Jehoram's son, Ahaziah, became king after him, and he was just like his dad. And when Ahaziah was visiting Israel, there was a coup, another change of dynasties in Israel, strong men rising to the top, so that the king of Israel was assassinated, and Ahaziah, he was assassinated right alongside of him. He died there. I mean, after that came an incredibly wicked reign of a woman, Athaliah, who tried to butcher every single person in David's family. Oh, how the chickens came to roost. And yet one boy, Joash, was saved, and with him, the reign of David was allowed to continue. But idolatry in one generation breeds it in the next. I remember once doing a funeral for a young man who had tragically taken his own life, leaving a young family shocked and wounded and devastated. And at the funeral, I got to know that young man's dad. He told me that he had once been in the Christian faith, but he had rejected it. His one act had reached down far beyond him and had plunged successive generations into darkness. So that's the fourth lesson we learn from this failed King Jehoram, the consequences of his decision for idolatry. And that brings us to the conclusion of his life and our fifth and last lesson. King Jehoram finished his life badly and left no one speak well of him. He's best of all forgotten. First of all, I did not repeat everything that Elijah the prophet said concerning Jehoram. Elijah prophesied that God would bring a plague on Judah and that Jehoram himself would have a severe sickness in his bowels so that his bowels would slowly come out. Next, he was invaded by the Philistines and Arabians, and they took away the wealth of the nation, leaving only one son to him, leaving the entire line of David down to one man. And then 2 Chronicles 21:19. In the course of time, at the end of 2 years, his bowels came out because of the disease, and he died in great agony. His people made no fire in his honor like the fires made for his fathers. And that is to say, people said, thankfully, he's gone. And to that we conclude, don't be the captain of your own soul. Entrust your soul to the Lord God, and he will do well with you.
1: Thanks for your message, John. John, do you think it's true to say that all evil or bad people end their lives badly?
0: Well, they surely do, I would say. I mean, it may not look badly to us. It seems like they're successful and then they drop dead. But, you know, they end their lives being faithless to the end, having no love for God to the end. And what's ultimately going to be remembered of them is their faithlessness. I mean, that's the eternal memory they will leave behind. So I guess I would say, I think every single person who lives outside of the gospel will leave no lasting legacy.
1: Thanks so much, John. And remember to join us again tomorrow as we conclude our series, King Size Lessons on Faith and Failure, right here on Back to the Bible Canada, Bible teaching you can trust.
0: Hi, this is Dr. John Neufeld. 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
4: I used to have all the answers when it came to parenting. I knew what parents should do with kids who had runny noses or short fuse or full diapers. I knew what parents should say when kids ask questions like, where do babies come from? I knew where they should turn when their kids got sick or broke a vase or failed third grade. I knew what time to send them to bed, when to allow them to speak. And then I had kids of my own, 3 of them in 3 short years. I soon discovered that parenting is the biggest investment we will ever make, yet children come along with no instruction manuals, no mute buttons, and no guarantees. And if we happen to have all the answers with our first few kids, chances are God will send along a little surprise package who will change everything. Chances are this same child will go to Bible camp one day and send us a letter which causes us to question every answer we've ever had. Dear Mom and Dad, our camp counselor told us to write our parents in case you heard about the flood and got worried. Don't worry, we're fine. I got out of the cabin just before it floated away, and I still have my toothbrush. Nobody got drowned because most of the kids were out in the woods looking for Isaac. Luckily, black bears aren't as fierce as grizzlies, so Isaac is okay. Please call his mom and tell her. He can't write because of the cast. We never would have found him in the dark if it hadn't been for the lightning. Did you know that if you put a gas can on a fire, it'll blow up? Wet wood doesn't burn so good, but hair does. Billy is going to look weird until his hair grows back. We'll be home Saturday if Mr. Chadwick gets the van fixed. It wasn't his fault about the accident. The brakes worked fine when we left. It's a neat van. We can ride on the roof. Mr. Chadwick is going to teach me how to drive. Don't worry, he only lets me drive on mountain roads where there isn't much traffic. Just logging trucks and moose. I threw up this morning. Our speaker, Mr. Gibbs, said it was probably just the leftover potato salad. He says he used to get sick like that on the food in prison all the time. I'm so glad he got out and came to teach us about the Bible. Well, I better go. We're going to town to mail these letters and buy bullets. Don't worry about a thing. Love, Jeffrey. P.S. How long since I had a tetanus shot? Kids, they help us laugh and cry. They mess our hairdos, steal our sleep, empty our refrigerators, lighten our bank accounts, then wiggle into our hearts and leave us wondering how we ever got along without them. In the Bible, the psalmist tells us that children are a heritage from the Lord, offspring a reward from Him. Like arrows in the hands of a warrior are children born in one's youth. Blessed is the one whose quiver is full of them. Kids are a blessing, but you know something, parent? You are a blessing too. If God has entrusted children to your care, He has blessed them with you. We'll be celebrating humorous stories of children and their crazy parents on Laugh Again in the days ahead, some from my book, I Used to Have Answers, Now I Have Kids, and we'll be celebrating some answers too. Meanwhile, go ahead and give thanks for the kids in your life. They are our most precious natural resource. Do I hear an amen? Maybe, like us, your kids are all grown and gone. If so, figure out something special you can do for them today. And if your children are still hanging around, remember that they learn a little bit like a chimpanzee learns by watching its parents. So give them something fantastic to imitate today.
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14: For those who believe in God, Jeremiah 29 states, "For I know the plans I have for you, declares the Lord, plans to prosper you and not to harm you, plans to give you a hope and a future." If you're out of work and encountering significant financial problems, you may wonder, where is God's great plan in all of this? Remember, God is concerned about you not only while you're here on earth, but also God takes an eternal perspective. He's concerned about where you are in eternity. Romans 8:28 says, "And we know that in all things God works for the good of those who love Him, those who have been called according to His purpose." I've experienced many trials in my life, and when the trials come, I prayerfully ask God as to what He wants me to learn so He can bless me even more here on earth and especially in eternity in heaven. For the Christian who perseveres under trial, 1 Peter 1:6 says, "These trials have come so that your faith, which is of greater worth than gold, may be proved genuine." To learn more, check out CopelandFinancialMinistries.org.

0: Welcome to Through the Bible. We're taking a deep dive into one of the best stories from the Old Testament, the life and experiences of Joseph. Now, this story is for any follower of Jesus who has ever had to wait on God to answer their prayer for years. Joseph's story is for any of us who have been terribly hurt by family members, or for any of us who have been unjustly wronged or maybe feel forgotten. Really, Joseph's story is for all of us. So why don't you turn to Genesis 44 yourself, beginning with verse 25, and in a moment we're going to hear Dr. J. Vernon McGee explain just how Joseph was able to respond with mercy to those who brought such suffering in his life. But first, Greg Harris is here with me, and we got a few great letters that we want to share.
1: We do, Steve, and these are from the home team here in the United States. We never get tired of hearing from our listening family here in the U.S. because the U.S. is still the foundation of our global ministry. Most of the financial support, most of the prayer support comes from this amazing group of people. So let's hear what they have to say.
0: Yeah, this first one comes from Douglas, who tells us how Through the Bible is a family affair. He writes, "Our family has been on the Bible bus since 1996. My wife and I have used Dr. McGee and Through the Bible to homeschool all 12 of our children.
1: Wow, 12, okay.
0: Congratulations.
1: Yes.
0: We continue to learn and grow after all these years. Recently, I had the opportunity to share with my church family by giving a brief presentation on the ministry and distributing Bible bus passes. I will give these bus passes to our evangelism team to use when talking to people on the street. Thank you for being such good stewards of the funds that the Lord has blessed you with. We provide oil changes as often as we can, as this program has been a blessing to our family and many others worldwide. In the famous words of Dr. McGee, may the Lord richly bless you, my beloved. That is, all of you at TTB."
1: Wow, and I love, you know, talk about a home group. They had 14 people listening in the home group. I love that. And just if you've not heard what a Bible bus pass is, it's just a business card with a QR code. You can carry it in your wallet like you and I do.
0: Yep.
1: And when a person points the camera at their phone, it takes them to a special website where they can download the English app or an app in 100 different languages. And so it's a great way to share Through the Bible.
0: Yeah, and if you're not really comfortable with, you know, giving the whole gospel presentation in an elevator pitch format, all you got to do is have these things in your pocket and say, hey, can I share something that's really had an impact on my life? And just hand it to them and say, it's teaching through the Bible with a guy named Dr. McGee. Give it a listen.
1: Yeah, yeah. And most people would not find that offensive in any way. So let's hear another great response from JC, who shares this experience. "About 15 years ago, my wife became a devoted listener. It wasn't something that got my attention, except when I visited my cabin in a remote area. The radio station WBRF in Galax, Virginia, played bluegrass gospel for 30 minutes, and then Dr. McGee came on. Fast forward, and my wife is now in an assisted living community due to severe mental illness. And as I understand, she still listens. I have also suffered emotionally as her caregiver, and I have found the Bible bus and Dr. McGee to be a light in my morning devotions. Thank you to the entire team for the timeless message you provide."
0: Wow. Thank you, JC. We appreciate the message. Now, after 34 years of listening, here's Bob in Alabama, and he's got a reason to celebrate. So here's his story. "I'm happy to tell you that I have finally gotten my wife to join me on the Bible bus." Well, way to go, Bob.
1: Yeah.
0: I continue. "After years of fussing, saying, turn that down or put your headphones on, nobody wants to hear that, suddenly she wants to go through Revelation with me. We're listening on the iPhone app so that we can pause and rewind as needed to help in taking notes on the study outline printed out. I have been giving monthly, so I hope that it can be used to put new double seating for all of us couples on the Bible bus."
1: That's great. Three letters all about family. I love it.
0: Yeah. Greg, let me pray for us as we begin. Heavenly Father, we're thankful for the listeners, particularly in the U.S., who faithfully pray for this ministry and support it. Pray that you would bless them. Bless them even now as they listen to Through the Bible. In Jesus' name, amen. Well, it's time to turn to Genesis 44 as we go through the Bible with Dr. J. Vernon McGee.
2: We're looking here in the 44th chapter of the book of Genesis to one of the most human stories and dramatic stories that you possibly could have. You'll recall that the family of Joseph, that is the boys, 11 of them have now come down to the land of Egypt again to buy corn. Joseph insisted that they bring their brother Benjamin with him, and they brought him along, and he made them a dinner, invited them to dinner. And as we concluded chapter 43, we read, they drank and were merry with him. Apparently, they were at ease now. They accepted Joseph's hospitality, and they feel very comfortable. But he's preparing a test for them, and we saw that he sent them back home, but he took his cup. I wish I could say more about that cup, but it was used for divining, for prophecy. I don't think you can read into it here anything of a heathen nature, for this man was a prophet of God. We've had several instances of that. But we find that that cup was put in the sack of Benjamin, and when the brethren came back, they were so sure that the cup was not there, they said, the man should be put to death if you find it in any sack, and the rest of us will be your slave. They were so sure it was not with them. But of course, Joseph had put it in Benjamin's sack purposely, or had one of his servants there to do that. When it was discovered, all of them came back. They went in before Joseph, and Joseph wanted to test them now about their love for their brother Benjamin. He says, all right, Benjamin is guilty. Leave him here. He'll be my slave. You see, they had sold him into slavery one time. And now he says, just leave him here. He'll be my slave. The rest of you can go home. But we're told that Judah came near to him. And believe me, Judah pled for his brother. And he's speaking for all of them. And he recounts the history. And it's a very tender story of how he said that they had to come again to the land of Egypt. And probably I should drop back in verse 25 and begin just read. This is a story that doesn't need my comment. Verse 25, and our father said, go again and buy us a little food. And we said, we cannot go down. If our youngest brother be with us, then will we go down. For we may not see the man's face, except our youngest brother be with us. And thy servant, my father, said unto us, ye know that my wife bare me two sons. And the one went out from me, and I said, surely he's torn in pieces, and I saw him not since. And if ye take this also from me, and mischief befall him, ye shall bring down my gray hairs with sorrow to the grave. Now, there are several things here that I think we need to note. I think that Judah here in this statement of recounting of what's happened and the condition of their father, that actually the father been deceived, and Joseph can see that now and what actually was told the father of what had happened to him. And you wonder whether this isn't a confession now. I feel that it is. For this is the first time these boys actually said exactly what had happened to the other one. That is, they said he was not, that he was dead, but they hadn't told anything about him at all. Now, we also see something else, that Jacob is growing in grace, but he hasn't arrived for the very simple reason that instead of trusting the Lord, he's leaning on this boy Benjamin, and actually it would have killed him. I'm sure of that. Had he gone down, there are those today, Christians, that when death comes, that sometimes they can reveal and do reveal a wonderful faith in God. And others, that the taking of a loved one absolutely causes them to collapse. And I don't care how much you love a loved one, friends. As a child of God, you ought to know if they are a child of God, you're going to see them someday. And the one walking by faith is not going to collapse at a time like that. Then you recognize, therefore, that Jacob has not arrived yet, but we're going to see he's growing in grace. Now listen here to this boy, Judah, for he here is making a tremendous statement. And I'm reading now again, verse 29, and if ye take this also from me, and mischief befall him, ye shall bring down my gray hairs with sorrow to the grave. Now therefore, when I come to thy servant, my father, and the lad be not with us, seeing that his life is bound up in the lad's life, it shall come to pass, when he seeth that the lad's not with us, that he'll die. And thy servant shall bring down the gray hairs of thy servant our father with sorrow to the grave. For thy servant became surety for the lad unto my father, saying, If I bring him not unto thee, then I shall bear the blame to my father forever. Now therefore I pray thee, let thy servant abide instead of the lad, a bondman to my lord. And let the lad go up with his brethren, for how shall I go up to my father, and the lad be not with me, lest peradventure I see the evil that shall come on my father? You notice the concern that Judah had here for old Jacob, and Judah is the spokesman for the group. I think any one of the other brothers would have made this same statement. It's a magnificent statement. And he is the spokesman for the group. Any one of them would have done this. And Joseph now has made the test. Judah's willing to take his place. Now, friends, there came one later on in the line of Judah, the lion of the tribe of Judah, and he bore the penalty for the guilty. But God commendeth his love toward us, in that while we were yet sinners, Christ died for us. He took the place of the guilty. Now Judah's willing to take Benjamin's place. Now that brings us to chapter 45. And this incident just continues right on here. And here is where Joseph now reveals himself to his brethren and identifies himself with them. Now notice this in verse 1 of Genesis 45. Then Joseph could not refrain himself before all them that stood by him, and he cried. This time, he couldn't get out of the room. He just broke down and began to weep. And no one knows why except Joseph. His own brethren at this time do not know. And the servants that are there, the Egyptians, didn't know. And now Joseph is going to clear the room. He says, Cause every man to go out from me. And there stood no man with him while Joseph made himself known unto his brethren. And there's coming a day when the Lord Jesus, as we said last time, is going to make himself known unto his brethren. He came the first time. He came unto his own received him not. And they delivered him to be crucified. But the day is coming when he comes the second time. He'll make himself known unto them. And one shall say unto him, What are these wounds in thine hands? Then he shall answer, Those which I was wounded in the house of my friends. Make himself known in that day to his brethren. In that day, why, there'll be open, we're told, a fountain for cleansing in Jerusalem. That is a family affair. And that is the time that he makes himself known to them, the Lord Jesus. What a picture this is. Now, after the others got out, poor Joseph, he's just so charged with emotion here. I'm sure you can visualize the pent-up emotion of Joseph at this point. And we're told here, He wept aloud, and the Egyptians in the house of Pharaoh heard. They couldn't understand what had happened over at Joseph's palace. He couldn't conceal his feelings. Now will you notice the reaction of his brothers? And Joseph said unto his brethren, I'm Joseph. Doth my father yet live? And his brethren could not answer him, for they were The word trouble that we have in our translation is really not strong enough, for they were terrified at his presence. I tell you, if you think they were afraid before, they really are afraid now. About 23 years before. They had seen him, and the last they saw of him, they had sold him to the Ishmaelites. Believe me, they feel now that he'll want to get revenge. They're absolutely afraid. They're terrified. But there was no basis for their fears. Will you listen? And Joseph said unto his brethren, come near to me, I pray you. And they came near, and he said, I'm Joseph, your brother, whom ye sold into Egypt. I'm your brother. And this is the dramatic moment of this incident. Can you imagine how they feel about it? Now, notice the reaction of Joseph here. He's not angry, and he doesn't seek revenge. Why doesn't he do that? A normal human reaction would be, well, I'll take care of you, brethren, now for what you did to me. Listen to him. Now, therefore, be not grieved nor angry with yourselves that ye sold me hither. For God did send me before you to preserve life. You see, the thing that Joseph could see in all of this, that God had permitted this for a purpose, that God was moving in his life. If you and I could see the hand of God in our lives, actually, would we become angry and seek revenge? I don't think we would. If you'll notice the explanation that he gives here, this man, he gives God the glory. He says, God sent me before you. Now listen, let me read on. Verse 7, and God sent me before you to preserve you a posterity in the earth and to save your lives by a great deliverance. So now, it was not you that sent me hither, but God. And he hath made me a father to Pharaoh, lord of all his house, and a ruler throughout all the land of Egypt. God had been in his life. And you can see now that this famine is yet to run. Well, we'll see in verse 11, he says, and there will I nourish thee, for yet there are 5 years of famine, lest thou and thy household and all that thou hast come to poverty. So that, frankly, there was about 2 years into the famine. Now notice he sees the hand of God. Listen to him. Verse 8, so now it was not you that sent me hither, but God. God was back of it. Verse 9, haste ye, and go up to my father, and say unto him, thus saith thy son Joseph, God hath made me lord of all Egypt. Come down unto me, tarry not. And so he sends up word for his father to come down. We'll read on. And thou shalt dwell in the land of Goshen, and thou shalt be near unto me, thou and thy children, and thy children's children, and thy flocks, and thy herds, and all that thou hast. And there will I nourish thee, for yet there are 5 years of famine, lest thou and thy household and all that thou hast come to poverty. In other words, actually, Jacob and his family could not have survived had they stayed up in the land of Palestine at this particular time. They would have perished. And so Joseph wants to bring them down to the land of Goshen, which is actually the best part of that land. And it was in that land that God was going to make them a nation, sheltered from the rest of the world, out of the land of Canaan. It's in this place. And the life of the family reveals they needed to get out of the land of Canaan. Now, verse 12, he says, and behold, your eyes see, and the eyes of my brother Benjamin, that it's my mouth that speaketh unto you. I think that they stood there absolutely spellbound and were down on their faces and up again and just had absolutely nothing to say as they listened to Joseph speaking words that absolutely seemed unbelievable and would have been had he not been right there before them. Now will you notice as we read on here, and ye shall tell my father of all my glory in Egypt and of all that ye've seen, and ye shall haste and bring down my father hither. And he fell upon his brother Benjamin's neck and wept, and Benjamin wept upon his neck. This is a tender scene. These two brothers, full brothers, both marvelous men, Joseph and Benjamin. And moreover, he kissed all of his brethren and wept upon them. And after that, his brethren talked with him. Don't you see that they absolutely were puzzled? They were stunned. They didn't know what to say. Now they begin to recover their senses, and they have quite a talk. And so this thing now is spreading abroad. We read here, and the fame thereof was heard in Pharaoh's house, saying, Joseph's brethren are come, and it pleased Pharaoh well and his servants. You see, what had happened was that all this noise of this carrying on, that it caused everybody to hear, and Pharaoh wanted to know what was going on. One of the servants from Joseph's house came by, and Pharaoh said to him, what's going on over there? He said, well, do you know those 11 men that came down from the land of Canaan, they are his brethren. Well, it delighted Pharaoh, and why would it delight him? Well, he was of the same racial strain that Joseph and his brethren were. You see, the Hyksos kings were on the throne now, and they had come from out in the desert, and they probably hadn't been able to trust the Egyptians too much. And so Pharaoh was delighted to have somebody that he could trust. Now he's delighted that there are going to be some more. And so Pharaoh said to Joseph, say unto thy brethren, this do ye, lade your beasts, and go, get you into the land of Canaan. Take your father, your households, and come unto me, and I'll give ye the good of the land of Egypt, and ye shall eat the fat of the land. Now thou art commanded, this do ye, take you wagons out of the land of Egypt for your little ones. And note that word wagons, because they say the wheel is quite an invention, you know. And these men from the land of Canaan were not using the wagons yet, but the Egyptians were well advanced. And he says, now take your wagons up there and bring your father and come. Also regard not your stuff, for the good of all the land of Egypt is yours. Don't need to bring anything extra. You will have it down here. We'll furnish it to you. Children of Israel did so, and Joseph gave them wagons according to the commandment of Pharaoh, and gave them provision for the way. To all of them he gave each man changes of raiment, but to Benjamin he gave 300 pieces of silver, 5 changes of raiment. To his father he sent after this manner 10 asses laden with the good things of Egypt, 10 she-asses laden with corn and bread and meat for his father by the way. So he sent his brethren away, and they departed. And he said unto them, see that ye fall not out by the way. And they went up out of the land of Egypt, and came unto the land of Canaan, unto Jacob their father. They told him, saying, Joseph is yet alive. He is governor over the land of Egypt. And Jacob's heart fainted. He just couldn't believe this was true. And they told him all the words of Joseph, which he'd said unto them. And when he saw the wagons which Joseph had sent to carry him, the spirit of Jacob, their father, revived. This was a thrilling moment for him. And Israel said, it's enough. Joseph, my son, is yet alive. I'll go and see him before I die. But the prospect of seeing Joseph certainly influenced Jacob to make the decision to go down to Egypt. But do you think that he intended to remain in Egypt? I don't think so. I think he intended to pay a brief visit to his son, then return back home as soon as the famine was over. But he never returned except for the burial, his own. He came back for his own funeral, for he died in the land of Egypt. And his whole family was moved down there. This is a tremendous story, and we'll follow it on. The hand of God is now very evident in the life of Joseph. Until next time, may God richly bless you, my beloved.
0: Looking back, it's clear to Joseph how the Lord directed his life. And you know, the same is true in our lives, isn't it? The conclusion of this incredible Genesis study is coming soon. 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And if we can answer a question to help you find a resource by Dr. McGee, just give us a call at 1-800-65-BIBLE. I'm Steve Schwetz, praying God's very best for you.

0: 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It's a blessing that keeps on going. That's what we believe at Through the Bible.
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They're powered by regular gas engines and have cameras on the front and back with all kinds of sensors. 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These driverless trucks remind us we're limited. We're designed by God to need rest, to need Him. And that dependency is no weakness. It's a good thing to need Jesus. Welcome to Haven Today. I'm David Wolin, sharing the great story that's all about Jesus. We're in a series called The Promise of Jesus. And today we're going to continue our study in John 17 and what some have called the high priestly prayer. Put simply, Jesus prays for himself and then for his followers and then for us. Yes, Jesus looks into the future to pray for his church yet to come, and that includes us all the way here in the 21st century, people like you and me following Jesus. And it's astonishing to think about this. I think it's even more riveting to hear through John these very words that Jesus prayed for you and me. Right before this moment, Jesus had been praying for his disciples, and then he begins to pray for us. He says, "My prayer is not for them alone. I pray also for those who will believe in me through their message." And so today I'm really looking forward to sharing this with you. And to help me do that, we're going to hear from my friend and predecessor, Charles Morris. Now, if you're a longtime Haven listener, then of course you're going to recognize his voice. Haven has a long history. In fact, we're the longest running daily Christian radio program on the air. I'm the fifth host. Before me, Charles Morris was at the helm for 25 years, and many others have labored faithfully at Haven, going all the way back to our original founder of what was then called the Haven of Rest. He went by the name First Mate Bob on the air. But much has changed since 1934, and yet the heart of Haven has not. Every day we aim to spotlight Jesus Christ, who is and always will be our sure and steady anchor through the storms of life. And we're coming now to our fiscal year end. The deadline is June 30th, and the stakes are high. We started the month needing to raise $764,000, and we've made great progress. We're about two-thirds of the way there, but we still need Haven listeners to stand with us to make it all the way to the finish line. So would you do that today? And when you give, don't forget to request your copy of Light of the World on DVD. This really is a phenomenally well-done film. There's zero cringe throughout. I appreciated that. But it's also depicting the life of Jesus, and I care a lot about that. They honored the Lord, and they were faithful with the gospel. And there's even an invitation to follow Jesus at the end of the film. So if you haven't gotten your copy yet, you need to. There are kids in your life that need to see this. And don't forget to request your copy of the DVD when you give at 865 Haven, 865 Haven, or you can also give online at haventoday.org, haventoday.org, and especially at this crucial moment, I thank you for your generosity. And now getting us started, here's Mike Donahue and a song simply called Unity.

0: This is Haven Today. I'm David Wolin. With me is Charles Morris, and we're continuing in John 17. It's the promise of Jesus.
1: And David, here we are back again, working our way through this great prayer, high priestly prayer that Jesus left for us, longest prayer recorded for us in all the Bible by our Savior and our Lord. We're back to John 17 again.
0: That's right. We're hearing Jesus praying for us. You know, we pray for each other. We often say things like, I'll be praying for you. Hopefully we follow through on that when we do. But, you know, just a side comment, rather than telling someone you'll pray for them, I found it's better if you could just do it right there. Seize the moment. Pray for them. And when you do that, it's ensuring that you won't forget. But, you know, being prayed for in person is a double blessing because you get to hear yourself being prayed for. That's faith building. And we know prayer is more than well wishes. God hears our prayers and responds. Well, this week in John 17, we've heard the Lord Jesus praying out loud as well. He's praying for himself, then for the 11 remaining disciples. And here in the verses we'll be in today, Jesus is praying for you and me. In fact, all who will yet believe in him, even 2,000 years later. So starting in verse 20 of John 17, Jesus prays this, "My prayer is not for them alone. I pray also for those who will believe in me through their message." So up until this point, Jesus was praying specifically for his disciples, for their future ministry. Now he's praying for the result of that ministry, namely you and me, those who will believe in Jesus through their message. What was the message of those disciples? Well, do you have a Bible nearby? Pick it up. Now you're holding that message in your hands. The New Testament was written by these disciples and those directly connected to their teaching, who were called by Jesus to write down the message for us. And where did they get the message? Well, they got it from Jesus. Earlier in John's gospel, Jesus promised to send the Spirit, telling the disciples, "You also must testify, for you have been with me from the beginning." And then Jesus expanded on that a little later, saying, "When he, the Spirit of truth, comes, he will guide you into all the truth. He will not speak on his own. He will speak only what he hears, and he will tell you what is yet to come. He will glorify me, because it is from me that he will receive what he will make known to you." So this is the message you and I received through the disciples and their message, that we might believe in Jesus. Now, what was Jesus praying for you and for me and for all the church and every generation yet to come? Well, you can sum it all up in one word: unity. Unity. It's a small word, but a big concept. In a moment, Charles Morris will be expanding on this, since Jesus has much more to say on this topic in the next few verses, but it begins with Jesus saying this. He prays that all of them, that is, we who believe, that all of them may be one, Father, just as you are in me and I am in you, that they may be one. More than a decade ago, the true story of the 1936 American Olympic rowing team became a New York Times bestseller. And then a few years ago, The Boys in the Boat was released as a major film. It's a great story, very tastefully made, also rare coming out of secular Hollywood, but I bring it up right now because it was a movie, at least in the end, about unity. It was the true story of the American men's rowing team, technically you'd call that crew, an 8-man rowing team who competed in the 1936 Olympics, and they broke records and competed on the world stage, but the key to their greatness was perfect unity. The slightest deviation, even for a second, could have derailed their team. And it was because they were one in this story that the whole world took notice and recognized their greatness. And we're still telling the story. Unity is rare. It gets noticed. And Jesus also has a comparison for what unity looks like, except that he doesn't use an example like I just did from the world we live in or the world of the first century or from creation like he did in chapter 15 with the vine and the branches. The reference point Jesus gives us is something the disciples have virtually no understanding about. Jesus does that kind of thing just a handful of times in the Gospels, and each time it's because he's talking about something that's so profound, so great, so sublime and magnificent that he's unwilling to bring it down to our terms. Instead, he calls us up into what we can barely contemplate, but to do any less would fall short of the glory of what Jesus wants us to see and wants us to know. So listen now to what Jesus prays for you and me. That they may be one, Father, and here it is, just as you are in me and I am in you, may they also be in us so that the world may believe that you have sent me. Charles, these are deep waters, and they'll get deeper even more so as we keep going. You want to take us through the end of verse 23?
1: I would be happy to. In this portion of the high priestly prayer, Jesus speaks not only of the unity, David, that you were just speaking of between Jesus and the Father, but of the unity between believers in all times and places. We are one with God. We are one with another. Here are Jesus' words from verses 21 through 23. May they also be in us so that the world may believe that you have sent me.

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1: Apostle describes this reality in Galatians 2. I've been crucified with Christ. I no longer live. Christ lives in me. The life I now live in the body, I live by faith in the Son of God, who loved me and gave himself for me. It's no longer us who lives, but it's Christ who lives in us. Jesus promised that this would be true. Sometimes it may not feel that way. There are days when we wonder if we're truly Christians, especially after committing some major sin. But if we trust in him and believe that he paid for our sins, then we're no longer united to that old sinful nature. Behold, we are a new creation. We're now united to Jesus. But that's not all. Jesus speaks of our union with him, and also our union with other believers. Now, for some, this may be hard to understand. You might say, well, yes, I know I'm united to Christ. He's my Savior. He's my Lord. But how am I one with other Christians? Think of all the barriers we have. We speak different languages. We come from various parts of the world. We may have different opinions on certain political issues. And don't even get me started on the different denominations out there. How are Christians one with each other? This seems like a future hope rather than a present reality. Well, for all the differences that Christians have, the cultural, some theological, we are united because we share the same Savior. We have an inseparable bond with believers in the United States, in Canada, in the Philippines, Africa, all over the world, because we're united to the one true Lord Jesus Christ. There's a purpose for this unity. It involves the whole world. Did you catch that? Jesus mentioned it twice in this prayer. The purpose of Christian unity is so that the world may know him. When the church enjoys complete unity, then the world will know that the Father sent Jesus and that the Father loves the church just as he loves his Son. Does this bring conviction to your heart? It does to me. When we're more interested in building up walls rather than building bridges to other believers, we're not pointing the watching world to Jesus. We must not forget the famous words of our Lord, "They will know you by your love." Does this world know you are a Christian by your love? Or do they just hear your harsh words? I'm sad to say that I think the world knows us more by the latter than the former. But this isn't the end of our story. We are truly one with God and one another. So what are we to do? We live in that truth, and that begins with you and me. We can live in unity. We can do it here and now, just like those boys on the boat in that movie that was a famous book before it went to Hollywood. Are there people at your church who are in need? You have an opportunity to show that unity by offering assistance or a home-cooked meal. Did you see yet another fight on social media between Christians, name-calling, slander maybe even as well? You can respond with love with this prayer from our Lord, that we may be one just as Jesus and the Father are one. This world is watching. They're looking for any excuse to brush off Jesus. I'm not saying there are valid reasons to reject Jesus, but let's not make our poor testimony one of those reasons. Let's use our lives to witness to the life-changing power of the gospel, the good news of Jesus Christ that can bring even the most opposite of people together. And that's true unity. And that was Jesus' prayer. And I hope you believe it and are living it today.

0: United in Christ and united together, we're called to take the good news to the world, to let the nations be glad. That's an inspiring song from the Mats, Matt Boswell and Matt Papa. This is Haven Today. I'm David Wolin. And it's been a blessing to dive into John 17 with my friend Charles Morris. We recorded these messages back in February of 2024, and I'm so glad to get to share them with you again while I'm taking a little time away this week. Hearing these messages from the past reminds me that no matter what decade you may have listened to Haven, this has always been an All About Jesus ministry. That was true with First Mate Bob back in the 30s to Charles Morris the last couple of decades, and today it still is. We want every listener to behold and follow Jesus Christ. It was a ministry that began long ago in the hard times. It continued through the Great Depression, World War II, the Cold War, and beyond. All the way through, the Lord has kept Haven on the air as a haven of rest for listeners, and it would never have happened had not friends like you stood alongside us. And today, our fiscal year-end deadline is 5 days away. A good chunk of what's needed has already come in, but there's still an amount that's left to raise, and we are laying this before the Lord in prayer. We're trusting Him to provide, and if you have yet to make a gift, we do need you to respond today. And it could be that you're someone who sets aside some funds to give to special needs. 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The website again, haventoday.org. I'm David Wolin. Won't you come back again next time? We'll be keeping it all about Jesus. It's the great story here on Haven Today. For your walk with Jesus, I'm David Wolin with Haven Today, inviting you to anchor your day in God's Word. Across human history, firstborns are often given a special status. In biblical times, they were given responsibilities over the home. They had claim to the family inheritance. The firstborn was typically someone for younger siblings to look up to and admire. And as Scripture portrays him, Jesus plays that role. Paul writes in Colossians 1:18 that Jesus is the firstborn from among the dead, so that in everything he might have the supremacy. The firstborn from the dead means that Jesus is the first member of the new creation, and by faith we inherit the new creation as well, following after him, and we also will be united with him and reign with him forever. Grow in your walk with Christ. 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
7: You certainly cannot go to heaven without Jesus Christ being your Savior. So we're talking about fact, truth versus feeling. We're talking about truth versus what I believe about my relationship. My relationship is absolutely intact. My relationship is absolutely sealed. It is not sealed by my conduct, not sealed by my behavior. It is not sealed by my feelings. It is sealed by the precious work of Jesus Christ at Calvary. When I trusted Him as my Savior, the Spirit of God sealed me.
8: When you receive Jesus Christ as Savior, you're adopted into God's family. 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
7: If you were to die today, are you sure you have eternal life? Does that question disturb you a little bit? Does it make you feel sort of restless? Maybe a little insecure, uncertain, maybe a little doubtful, maybe a little fearful, maybe even a little defensive, or just plain angry? Why would that question bother you? Because you see, if you're really clear in your mind that you have the gift of eternal life, that if you were to die today that you'd go to heaven, then that question should not bother you at all. But it just may be the fact that it bothers you is because you are not sure. You are uncertain. You are a little restless about the whole idea. Well, if you are, it just may be that you need to make sure. And if you're interested in making sure about where you're going to spend eternity, then I've got good news for you. And that's what I want to talk about in this message, because I want to talk about eternal life and the very fact that you can be sure that you have the gift of eternal life. And I want you to turn, if you will, to 1 John chapter 5. In this fifth chapter of 1 John, he has been talking about the very idea of assurance. And John has been saying this very clearly, that if you have the Son of God, who is Jesus, then you have eternal life. And if you don't have Him, you don't have the life. And he makes it very clear. And then he ends by saying in verse 13, "These things I have written to you who believe in the name of the Son of God, in order that you may know that you have eternal life." Not that you may hope so, not maybe, not possibly, but that you can absolutely know that you possess the gift of eternal life, which simply means that you and God have had a transaction, that you have had a personal experience with Him whereby He has given to you this life. Now, what is this eternal life? It is an endless duration. It is a life of endless duration in the presence of and with fellowship with God, which begins at a moment of time in this life and lasts forever. Well, I want us to think for just a moment, because you see, it is just what we said. It is the gift of eternal life. The wages of sin is death, but the gift of God is eternal life through Jesus Christ our Lord. And you cannot have the gift of eternal life apart from Christ. It is irreversibly linked to a personal relationship with Jesus. So when somebody says, "Well, no, I'm going to heaven when I die, but I don't believe in this Jesus business." No, then you don't have any assurance. That may be something you think, but you'll not find anywhere in the Bible that that's true. What you're going to find is that the Bible says, if you have the Son Jesus, you have eternal life. If you don't have Him, you don't have eternal life. Now listen to what he says in this 13th verse again. "These things," all this he's been writing about, "I have written to you who believe in the name of the Son of God, in order that you may know," listen, "that you may know that you have eternal life." So the question is this: does God really and truly want us to be absolutely sure about eternal life? Yes, He does. And you see, our salvation is not based upon our works, but upon the finished work of Jesus Christ at Calvary. And when I place my trust in Him and what He has done, I become eternally secure, because listen, the focus of eternal security is on the work of God. My assurance of what He has done is something inside of me. It is a confident conviction that I have. It is a confident realization that what God has promised is now real in my life. Listen to carefully now. You can go to heaven without being assured of your eternal security, without being assured of having eternal life, and without being assured that you're saved. But you cannot go to heaven without salvation. You certainly cannot go to heaven without Jesus Christ being your Savior. So we're talking about fact, truth versus feeling. We're talking about truth versus what I believe about my relationship. My relationship is absolutely intact. My relationship is absolutely sealed. It is not sealed by my conduct, not sealed by my behavior. It is not sealed by my feelings. It is sealed by the precious work of Jesus Christ at Calvary. When I trusted Him as my Savior, the Spirit of God sealed me. The Spirit of God sealed you. We do not seal ourselves. We are sealed under the day of redemption, whether I feel it or not, whether I feel secure in it or not, whether I have any assurance at all or not. When God seals you, you are sealed. The tragedy is you will go through life tormented with doubts and fears and anxieties. Now, more than likely, if you doubt that you have the gift of eternal life, you doubt that you've been saved, you doubt that you're eternally secured by God, more than likely you're going to find a reason in one of these that I'm going to mention. So let's begin with the first one, and that's this. One of the reasons that people doubt their assurance, they have no assurance, they doubt their eternal security, they doubt their eternal life, is because they don't have it. That's the reason they doubt it, because they've never been saved. And you know what they've done? They've deceived themselves. And so here's what they've done. When they say, well, yes, I know that I'm going to heaven, I do have the gift of eternal life. And when they don't, the Spirit of God convicts them, they just shove it down. And the Spirit of God convicts them and they cram it down. The Spirit of God convicts them and they squeeze it again. The Spirit of God convicts them and they repress it and they depress it and they repress it until finally, here's what's happening. They don't feel like that's a problem anymore because they've sort of reasoned themselves out of that. It has nothing to do with that. You know, there's something else. Here's what happens. They will be unsure about life. There'll be other areas of uncertainty in their life, and what they won't realize and what they won't face up to is they've never been saved. They say, well, you know, everybody's got doubts. Everybody's got fears. One of the primary reasons people have no assurance of salvation is because they've never trusted Jesus Christ personally, deliberately, willfully, at a moment in time with their soul, with their spirit, with their whole eternal destiny. That's the primary reason. But there's a second reason. A second reason people do not have his assurance is because of sin in their life. Because here's what sin does. Sin is a violation of the law of God. Sin short circuits our assurance, and here's how it happens. When a person chooses to sin against God, what happens? They feel some sense of estrangement. They don't feel as close to God. They may even feel rejected. They don't sense God's love for them. They don't feel worthy of God loving them. And so what happens is, as a result of sin in a person's life, that short circuits their assurance. And so people who once were sure and they begin to disobey God and rebel against Him, get into sin, and you ask them, are you sure you're saved? Well, I used to be. Well, what happened? Well, I just started disobeying God and got out of church and stopped reading the Bible, stopped praying, and I just lost it all. Well, you lost your assurance. You lost your assurance. You did not lose your eternal security because God the Father has so arranged His whole redemption plan that once you've trusted Jesus Christ as your personal Savior, forever a child of God, and Jesus is the living, eternal advocate sitting at the Father's right hand, proof to us, assurance to us, we are still the sons of God. And so therefore, when a person says, well, I think I don't have an assurance because, you know, I've sinned against God and therefore, well, if there was nothing in the Bible about forgiveness, nothing in here about Jesus being our advocate, then you may have some reason. But you see, God has taken care of the sin problem at the cross. Now, what happens is when you and I sin against God and the chastising hand of God comes down on us and we begin to feel the pain and feel the pruning knife a little bit, we go, oh, I must be lost. If I weren't lost, God wouldn't do this. No, listen, it's because you aren't lost that God does that. The Bible says in the 12th chapter of Hebrews, he says, for example, verse 7, He says, it is for discipline that you endure. God deals with you as with sons. For what son is there whom his father does not discipline? If you are without discipline, of which all have become partakers, then you are illegitimate children and not sons. So you say, well, you mean to tell me that I'm to be happy when God puts the pruning knife on me? Yes, you are. Well, why should I be happy about that? Because, listen, it is painful proof that you're a child of God. And so sin, it will short-circuit your assurance, but it doesn't mean that you're not saved. There is a third reason, and that is false doctrine. When people, for example, when they're taught that you can be saved and then you can be lost, or oftentimes a very heavy emphasis on doing and performing and living up to rules and living by the commandments and all these things. Now, I'm not dispelling the commandments. I'm simply saying that oftentimes people have the feeling, if I don't do certain things, then I'm not saved. Well, how did you get saved? Did you get saved by doing things? No, you did not. Now, watch this. When a person is taught that you can be saved and be lost, and they're taught that from childhood, like I and many other people have been, it takes a long time to get over that. And you know what? A person can hear the gospel, hear the truth. It is oftentimes so ingrained in them. They want to believe what you're saying. They desire to believe what you're saying, but somehow they just can't believe what you're saying. Well, listen carefully. When you're taught error, it's difficult to get rid of it. I understand that, but here's what you have to decide. Do I want to know the truth or do I not? Am I going to hold on to tradition? Am I going to hold on to what somebody else believes because I don't want to hurt their feelings? Or do I want to know the truth of the living God so I can live by this truth and live successfully and victoriously and triumphantly by it? And besides that, I want to live joyfully and confidently and assuredly that no matter what happens, I'm heaven bound. That's the way I want to live. Now, if it hurts their feelings, they'll get over it at some point. If they don't get over it in this life, when you get to heaven, say, told you so. I told you so. Look now, I told you so. You see, and sometimes it's not a matter of false doctrine, but just not being taught at all. That's what happens, not being taught at all. And so people go to church and they hear all kinds of things. And then, you know, they've never been taught the truth of Scripture. And so that leads me to another reason that people oftentimes doubt their eternal security, they doubt their salvation, doubt that they have the gift of eternal life, which is what God gives us when we're saved. They doubt it because of an overemphasis on emotionalism. But here's what I want you to remember. When your emphasis is more on emotion than truth, here's what's going to happen. You're going to be governed by your emotions. Your emotions are going to dictate to you. Your emotions are going to overpower and overwhelm the truth that you know. You see, here's what happens. The reason people get off base spiritually and their emotionalism takes over and then they lose their sense of assurance is because they are so into this emotional thing rather than getting into the truth of the Word of God. What does the Bible teach? What does it say? Does it say we're to praise Him? Yes. Yes, yes, yes, yes, yes. But if you want your praise and your emotionalism, which we all enjoy, if you want it to be right and really glorifying to God and just not something you just want to make yourself feel good so you can feel better and better and better because you don't want to come down off of that. Listen, if praise is really genuine, you should be able to come down and hit the solid rock of the living, eternal, unchangeable, immutable Word of God and be absolutely confident. That's the way you ought to come down. Now, If you're not sound in your doctrine, what's going to happen is the emotion's going to get the best of you. And so here's what's going to happen. So the revival's over, church service is over. It's Friday now. Had a hard week. And you've been feeling down all week long. I mean, you got blessed out by your boss or whatever it might happen, your husband, your wife. It's just been a bad week. You know, where in the world's God? God, if you love me, why am I feeling this way? And so what happens? You start doubting. Well, why do I feel these things? Or you get tempted, for example. You get real tempted about something you think, well, you know what, if I were really saved, I wouldn't be feeling this temptation. I mean, I wouldn't be feeling these. I wouldn't even be thinking about these things. Not necessarily. Did Jesus lose anything? And I mean, He was tempted. No, He didn't lose anything. You see, emotionalism is fine. as long as, listen, as long as that emotionalism is saturated with the truth of the living God. When it is not, you're going to lose something. It won't be your salvation. You lose your assurance. There's another reason that people lose their assurance, and that is because they do not believe the teaching of the Word of God. Now, I want to give you an example of something. I'll tell you something. I'll say to somebody who doubts their salvation, let me tell you what, here's what God says. Here's what He says right here. He says, these things have I written you that believe in the name of the Son of God, and all that you may know that you have eternal life. Do you believe in Jesus? Yes, sir. Tell me about your salvation experience. So they tell me how they got saved. Same way I got saved. Just different age and different circumstances, but same thing. All right. Now, do you believe that you can know? Well, I'm sure you can. Well, do you have assurance? No, I don't. Well, let's see what it says. And so here's what the Bible says. For by grace are you saved through faith, that not of yourselves. It's the gift of God, not of works, lest any man should boast. You believe that? Yes, I do. The Bible says, believe on the Lord Jesus Christ and thou shalt be saved. You believe that? Yes, I do. All right, and you place your trust in Him, yes. Well, are you sure? Well, you know, on they go. Now, here's a real burden to me. I mean, it's really struck my heart this morning. I thought, to be able to hear the truth and to hear it and then to say, no, I just don't know. Now, here's what I want you to remember. It's just this crystal clear in the mind of God. Listen. If God says something is true, it's either true or God's a liar. It's either true or He's trying to deceive me. It's either true or He's not who He says He is. So when I come to a verse of Scripture and He says, these things have I written to you that you may know that you have eternal life, and you tell me, no, you can't know that. You can't be assured of that. What you're saying is God lied. If we confess our sins and He's faithful and just to forgive us our sins and to cleanse from all unrighteousness, and I've confessed my sin, then I doubt He's forgiven me. Then what I'm saying is, God, you lied. Now, here's what I want to show you. Here's what happens. In the train of thought, you believe the Bible? Yes. Do you believe every word of it? Yes, I do. Have you asked the Lord to forgive you? Yes, I have. Do you believe He'll keep His word? Yes, He will. Has He forgiven you of your sin? Yes, He has. Are you assured of your eternal life, your salvation? Well, I don't know now about that part. And you see, instead of taking the last step and saying, yes, I've trusted Jesus Christ as my Savior. I believe in the atoning death of Christ. Yes, and I absolutely, I'm assured. And they'll get right to the edge and say, yes, but no, I don't feel sure. Now, here's what I want you to see. Now, listen to this. If you listen, say amen. Either you've got to believe what God says, or you accuse Him of lying. We'll go down the line and we'll say, okay, is God a liar? Oh, no, God's not lying. Okay, wait a minute now. Is that what God said? Yes, that's what He said. Is it the truth? Yes, it's true. Did God lie? No, God didn't lie. If God is telling the truth, and this word is the truth, then I've got to believe what He says. And what He says is this. If I place my trust in Him, listen, for God so loved the world that whosoever believes in Him should not perish, but have eternal life. Yes or no? Yes. If thou shalt confess with thy mouth the Lord Jesus and believe in your heart God hath raised Him from the dead, thou shalt be saved. Yes or no? Is that what you did? Yes, that's what I did. Are you saved? Well, I don't know them or not. Why not? Either God deceived you or lied to you, or you won't accept the truth. And so now nobody wants to hear you say, you don't believe the Bible. Oh, I believe it from cover to cover. Okay, if you believe it from cover to cover, you've done what you said, then you'll say, well, now you just can't be sure about that. Went to eat dinner with a family, invited me to their dinner, and a real fine family. This was a long time ago, so you couldn't ever guess who they were, and besides, they don't belong to this church. So we sat down to this wonderful meal, and they got to talk about the Lord, and it's a wonderful time. And so they got talking about salvation, something. I said, well, I would just be interested in how you all got saved, what the circumstances were. And so got talking about, so Dad gives his testimony, and I said, well, it's fantastic or something like that you can be sure of salvation. He said, no, you can't be sure. Wife nodding her head, a couple of kids sort of, you know, they're looking. I don't know whether they're nodding or not, but I mean, Mom and Dad were really nodding. No, you can't really be sure. Well, there was a wonderful meal up to this point. And then all of a sudden, in a very easygoing, soft way, they began to preach to me that, you know, it's just prideful, Pastor, to think that you can be absolutely sure. Well, what do you do when you're sitting at their table? I'll tell you what I did. I said, no, it's not pride. It's just biblical truth. What I want you to see is this. You can't have it halfway. Either God is a liar, God is untruthful, or what he says is true, and if what he says is true, then I can have absolute assurance of my salvation. Listen to this. It's not a matter of pride and arrogance, because I'm not basing that salvation on anything within me or about me. I'm basing it on what Jesus Christ did at the cross 2,000 years ago, and he paid my sin debt in full, and he said, as many as received him, to them gave he the right, the authority, the power to become the sons of God, to be eternally secure. That's what it's all about.
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8: Here's today's
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8: 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When we believe we've heard from the Lord, it's important to ask ourselves some questions. Is the message I heard consistent with God's word? The Lord will never tell you to do anything that goes against his word. If you feel prompted to do something contrary to Scripture, you can be certain that it is not of the Lord. Can I confidently ask God to enable me to do this? If you're feeling uneasy about requesting God's help, that may be a sign the direction did not originate with him. Is it wise? The Heavenly Father never calls believers to act foolishly.
19: if there is no discernible purpose in the action, you may need to question whether the message was from him. And does it fit with my identity in Christ? As God's child, you are being conformed to the likeness of Christ. If you feel led to do something that is inconsistent with the character of Jesus, then you can be sure God hasn't called you to do it. The Lord is with you in the presence of the Holy Spirit, enabling you to hear His voice and perceive His guidance for your life. Before rushing into action, ask Him to guide you to make good decisions.
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8: Childhood fears can be frightening. 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
21: And I remember I acknowledged that I was afraid of the dark as a kid growing up. In fact, what got me over it was when I had a newspaper out, and I had to get up about 5:30 in the morning to deliver a newspaper, and it was pitch black dark in the winter. Well, what it did, I'd start praying as soon as I left my house because I was afraid because of things where I lived, for example, things that had happened around there caused me fear. And I just start praying, and I just pray for God to help me and to protect me and so forth. And in all those years, He did. But I had to acknowledge that I was afraid. And that's the best way to deal with it. I acknowledge, yes, I'm afraid of this. Therefore, God, in light of that, how do you want me to look at this? How do you want me to deal with this? Here's what you tell them. Jesus is here. It's dark, but remember what Jesus said? The light and the darkness are the same to Him. So while you don't see Him, He's here. And as long as He's here, and you know, how many parents could say the same thing? Times when it's been dark, and your son or your daughter say, well, just stay with me while it's dark. Just stay with me as long as I know you're here and they can touch you. Just as dark as it's going to be, oh, what's going to happen? You're there, it's still just as dark, but they know you're there. And if you can convey to them, Jesus is here. He said He'll never leave you nor forsake you. And remember, He said the darkness and the light are the same to Him. So while it's dark to you, it's just light to Him. And He sees you, and while you don't see Him, that's why you have to learn faith, that He's looking at you and watching over you and caring for you. If they can see that light and darkness are the same with Him, they say, oh, now I see what's going on.
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24: So if you've ever had a discussion with your friends about being spirit-filled and asked them, how do you know whether a person is spirit-filled or what do you have to do to get spirit-filled, you've probably heard some of the things that float around Christianity, that you have to have spiritual gifts like the speaking in tongues or working miracles or whatever. But the Bible doesn't really support that. The Bible supports the fact that when you are filled with the Spirit, it changes the person that you become. And one of the key ingredients of that person that you become is the spirit of gratitude. That's what we're going to talk about today. The best evidence of the spirit is your attitude of gratitude. We'll get to it in just a moment. Did you know that Turning Point produces a magazine? Many of you get it. Hundreds of thousands of people read this. I don't know how many now. It's well over 200,000-300,000 people that read this magazine every month, and it comes to you in the mail. It's beautifully designed, filled with devotional content and articles to help you in your walk with the Lord. It has all kinds of information about what God is doing through Turning Point, keeps you up to date on how we're moving forward to try to take the Word of God into the world around us. So if you're not getting that magazine, all you have to do is ask for it. Just simply ask for it. When you call or write or go to our website, say, send me the magazine, and you'll be added to the list. You'll get the next edition. And oh, by the way, there's an electronic version of this magazine, the devotional content, that downloads into your own email. So every morning you wake up and there's the devotional material for the day. You can ask for that too. It's absolutely free. We'd love to put it in your life every day so that it encourages you and helps you. Today we're talking about what it means to live a spirit-filled life and one of the evidences of that life. Let's begin. What is the greatest evidence of someone who is being filled with the Holy Spirit? How would you recognize a truly spirit-controlled individual if you ran into him today and had an opportunity to talk to him for a while? What would tip you off? You might say, well, I know that man has a powerful witness for Jesus Christ. That proves he's spirit-filled. Or I've heard that he speaks in tongues frequently. That must mean he's filled or she's filled with the Spirit. But what does the Word of God say? How can we really determine if a person has been filled or is controlled by the Holy Spirit? And you may find what I'm going to tell you today rather surprising. Yet as I began to chase this concept, it showed up again and again in the principal texts of the New Testament. For me, it was one of those aha moments where you sit back in your chair and you say, yeah, that makes a lot of sense, but I never considered that before. I believe the best evidence of a spirit-filled life is gratitude and thanksgiving. I'd like you to see what the Bible says about it and how the Bible moves it out of the perimeter in our lives into the very center of our lives. It was December of 1914 when Thomas Edison's great laboratories in West Orange, New Jersey, were almost entirely destroyed by fire. In one night, Edison lost $2 million worth of equipment and the record of much of his life work. Edison's son, Charles, ran frantically about trying to find his father and finally came upon him standing near the fire, his face ready in the glow and his white hair blown by the winter winds. My heart ached for him, Charles said. He was no longer young and everything was being destroyed. Then he spotted me and he said to me, "Where is your mother? Find her and bring her here. She will never see a fire like this again as long as she lives." The next morning, walking about the charred embers of so many of his hopes and dreams, the 67-year-old Edison said, "There's great hope in disaster. All of our mistakes are burned up. Thank God we can start all over again." Amen. Wow. I don't know what you think when you hear a story like that, but I think I'm not quite there yet, but I'm glad to hear somebody is there. What a perspective on life. What an attitude of gratitude. The Bible speaks often about thankful spirits. You see it through all the scripture, words like thanks, thankful, thanksgiving. They show up more than 150 times in the Bible, and more than 30 times we are actually reminded to give thanks. But it may surprise you that the Bible often and very carefully links the spirit of gratitude and victory in the Christian life. I remember when I saw these two verses, I don't know if you've ever connected these thoughts, but in 2 Corinthians 2:14, we read these words. "Now thanks be to God who leads us in triumph." Thanksgiving and triumph. Did you see it? Gratitude and triumph in the same verse. There's something about the attitude of gratitude that seems at home in the scenario of victory. That same concept blazes across the biblical sky in 1 Corinthians 15:57. Thanks be to God who gives us the victory through our Lord Jesus Christ. There it is again. Victory and triumph in the same context with gratitude. You show me somebody who's experienced spiritual victory, who exudes a sense of triumph, and I'll promise you, as you get to know that person, you will find that man or woman is permeated with a spirit of gratitude. Gratitude, you see, is the best evidence that God is in us, that He's working in our lives. Why do I say that? Because in the world in which we live today, there are so many reasons to be ungrateful, so many reasons to complain. But if the Spirit of God is in us, He will give us a heart that notices the blessings even when we are under the burdens. Unfortunately, the doctrine of gratitude has been relegated by some to an optional and seasonal spirit. Gratitude, as I have watched it sometimes, is looked upon as that which good Christians do on occasion instead of that which marks the life of every Christian. A spirit of thanksgiving, men and women, should be true in all of us. If we know Jesus Christ and if God's Holy Spirit is in control of our lives, we should be men and women with thankful hearts. There are five key doctrinal passages in the New Testament that underscore the importance of perpetual thanksgiving. I want to share those passages with you, not to bring conviction so much as to bring encouragement, because this is how the Bible views a thankful person. The Bible puts it right in the center of who we are in Jesus Christ. First of all, we learn that a spirit-filled Christian is controlled by the Spirit, and gratitude is the result. In the key passage on being filled with the Spirit in Ephesians chapter 5, we read these words, "And be not drunk with wine, in which is dissipation, but be filled with the Spirit, speaking to one another in psalms and hymns and spiritual songs, singing and making melody in your heart to the Lord, giving thanks always for all things to God the Father in the name of our Lord Jesus, submitting to one another in the fear of God." Now, if you're a grammarian, an English teacher, or somebody who's interested in the language, if you read that paragraph, you'll discover that a lot of the words end in ing. Those words are participles, and participles record continuing action. Participles tell us this is not just once, this is a continuing thing. Notice, speaking, singing, making melody, and giving thanks. The words that end in ing are words that describe what goes on in the life of a man or woman who is being filled with the Holy Spirit. So zero in with me for a closer look. One of the evidences that you are a spiritual Christian is that you'll find yourself singing and speaking in psalms and hymns and spiritual songs. You'll have a melody in your heart. You'll be a happy person, a joyous person. Joined together with these first three words in this verse is this word, giving thanks. The Bible tells us in Ephesians 5:20, we should be giving thanks always for all things to God the Father in the name of our Lord Jesus Christ. The third evidence of a Spirit-filled Christian is the gratitude of the heart. Thanksgiving to God for all that He has done. Literally, the text said, be being filled with the Spirit, giving thanks always for all things to God. Later in this message, we will see that Paul commands us to give thanks in all things. But here he tells us to give thanks for all things. I've heard preachers say the Bible never says we're to give thanks for all things, but only in all things. Unfortunately, the Bible says give thanks for all things. So you can't use that when you're trying to explain thanksgiving in the midst of trouble. And before we talk about giving thanks when life is hard, let's begin with something simple and undeniable. God has richly blessed us all. Psalm 103 gives us a little litany of things for to be thankful. Psalm 103, 2 through 5 says, "Bless the Lord, O my soul, and forget not all his benefits, who forgives all your iniquities, who heals your diseases, who redeems your life from destruction, who crowns you with loving kindness and tender mercies, who satisfies your mouth with good things, so that your youth is renewed like the eagles." That's a great starting place for gratitude, isn't it? We all have quite a few things we should be thankful for. If you can't think of anything to be grateful for today, go read Psalm 103. It will help you, give you some things to start with. And Paul is not saying here, when he says we should be thankful for all things, that we should be thankful for evil. That's not what it's about. He's not saying to be thankful for evil. We thank God that he is over us in the midst of it all. Now, I have to admit, there's a mystery in all of this that's hard to put into words. But when the Holy Spirit fills you, something happens that you can't quite explain, but you can absolutely experience it. And when adversity comes into your life, you begin to sense God's presence in a special way. And some of you have actually told me that. You've said, "Pastor Jeremiah, I don't know what I would have done if I hadn't known that God was with me during this time." Or, "Pastor Jeremiah, God was really close to me." How many of you know God is never more close to you at any one time than he is at any other? But you become sensitive to his presence during times of difficulty. And that is why Paul can say we give thanks for all things. Not because all things are good, but because God is good in all things. Isn't that true? William Law, writing in the 18th century, made a very good point when he said, "Would you like to know who is the greatest saint in the world? It isn't he who prays most or fasts most. It isn't he who gives most, but it is he who is always thankful to God, who receives everything as an instrument of God's goodness and has a heart always ready to praise God for it." Think of that. The greatest saint is the one who is always thankful. Ephesians 5 says that when you are controlled by the Spirit, thanksgiving will be the result. You will have a spirit of thanksgiving. Always giving thanks, it says. Here's the second verse. A Spirit-filled Christian is committed to the Word of God, and gratitude is the result. If you go over to the book of Colossians, you will see a passage of Scripture that looks very familiar to the one in Ephesians. It's almost word for word until you get to one place in it. Here's what it says. "Let the word of Christ dwell in you richly in all wisdom, teaching and admonishing one another in psalms and hymns and spiritual songs, singing with grace in your hearts to the Lord. And whatever you do in word or deed, do all in the name of the Lord Jesus, giving thanks to God the Father through him." You say, that sounds just like Ephesians. Well, it's almost like Ephesians, except in Ephesians we're told, if we're filled with the Spirit of God, we'll be thankful. In Colossians we're told, if we're filled with the Word of God, we'll be thankful. Did you notice the change? In Ephesians, it's one thing. In Colossians, it's another. And what Paul is teaching us in Colossians is that when the Bible is a special part of our lives, when we read the Scripture, when we listen to scriptural things, when we fill our hearts with scriptural truth, the result of that will ultimately be that we become thankful people. It's the instrument God uses to change us and conform us into the image of our Lord. Paul is saying that when you spend time as a Spirit-filled Christian reading the Bible, you will come out of that experience grateful. Just like the passage we read in Psalm 103. You can't read that passage without being thankful for all that God has done. I once heard a pastor say you can often tell what part of the Bible a person has been reading by how they pray. He explained that when someone prays in an anxious and worried tone, they probably have not been reading God's promises. God's promises remind us that he will always take care of us like a good father. When someone sounds resentful and hard-hearted in prayer, he would say they probably skip the Psalms, because the Psalms soften our hearts and remind us to praise the Lord. But when a person prays with a warm and thankful spirit, he would smile and say, they must have been studying the gospel. The gospel shows us what Jesus has done for us. And when we see that clearly, our hearts are filled with thanksgiving. So here's the first two. A spirit-filled Christian is controlled by the Spirit, and gratitude is the result. A spirit-filled Christian is committed to the Bible, and gratitude is the result. Here's the third one in Colossians chapter 3. And let the peace of God rule in your hearts, to which also you were called in one body, and be thankful. When a person is characterized by peace, the result is exactly the same as a person who's controlled by the Holy Spirit and a person who's committed to the Word of God. He will be filled with thanksgiving. Peace is one aspect of the fruit of the Spirit. So if we are filled with the Spirit, peace will be part of the manifestation of His presence in our lives. And everywhere Paul talks about peace, he talks in the same context about thanksgiving. I have

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1: For what he had done for him, he would come to a place in his teaching and his reasoning where the reality of what the Spirit of God was leading him to say would suddenly overwhelm him. He couldn't go on to the next point until he had a little praise party, giving thanks to the Lord for his wisdom and long-suffering and mercy. Logic, I discovered, isn't everything. It has to leave room for praise. Praise to God for his peace. As you enjoy the peace that wells up in your heart and floods the landscape of your life, you will be filled with gratitude. You will be filled with thanksgiving. Here's number four. A Spirit-filled Christian is constantly in prayer, and gratitude is the result. Philippians 4:6 says, "Be anxious for nothing, but in everything, by prayer and supplication, with thanksgiving, let your requests be made known to God." A lot of people read this verse like this: be anxious for nothing, but in everything by prayer and supplication and thanksgiving. But the word before thanksgiving isn't "and," it is the word "with." And you say, "Pastor, what difference does that make?" Listen to me. Don't overlook that difference. It's so important. The "with" in this verse means that whether it is prayer or supplication or any other kind of praying to God, it is always to be mixed with thanksgiving. Thanksgiving belongs to all the properties of prayer. When you are asking God for something, it's always with thanksgiving. When you are praising God for something, it is always with thanksgiving. When you are interceding for someone else, it is always with thanksgiving. The Bible teaches, and Paul teaches in Philippians, thanksgiving is the inevitable companion of every prayer you ever pray. You should never pray without thanksgiving. When you're a watchman on the wall for your church or for your family or for your nation, don't forget that with all those requests, all of them should be mixed and blended generously with thanksgiving to God for all he has done. Ruth Graham once wrote about waking at 3 a.m. while she was overseas. She was exhausted when all of a sudden the name of a loved one who was running from God hit her with fear. She began to pray, and her mind kept circling the problems. Then she said, "I sensed the Lord say to me, quit studying the problems and start studying the promises." She turned on the light, opened her Bible, and the first verse she saw was Philippians 4:6. "With thanksgiving, let your requests be made known to God." She realized she'd been pleading without thanking, so she began to thank God for his faithfulness, his wisdom, and for the person she loved so much. And she said, "You know what happened? It was as if suddenly someone turned on the lights in my mind and heart and soul, and the little fears and worries which like mice and cockroaches had been nibbling away in the darkness suddenly scuttled for cover." In Philippians 4:6, Paul seems to be mentioning several kinds of prayer, but he focuses in on one kind of response, and that is the response of gratitude. It is to be present in all of our prayers, no matter what the content may be. Just make sure when you say, "Dear Heavenly Father," the next words are "thank you." That's how God teaches us to pray. So there are four of the five. But this last one is so powerful that if all I had time to preach was one of them, this is the one I would preach, because this is overwhelming. And I'm telling you, friends, it's a verse of Scripture you can't deny. And some of you are going to wish you hadn't heard this verse after you hear it, because it is so clear and so absolute. People ask me over the years, "How do you know the will of God for your life?" And it's a legitimate question, and we should always be pursuing a knowledge of God's will. But there are some things we already know that are the will of God. How many of you know that if you read the Bible carefully, you will find passages of Scripture where the Bible just says, "Do this," no options, no opportunities to do anything else. This is God's will for your life. Don't forget it. Don't stop doing it. If you're not doing it, start doing it, right? Right?

0: 1 Thessalonians 5:18. In everything give thanks, for this is the will of God in Christ Jesus for you. What part of that don't we get? One of the undeniable parts of God's will for every single Christian is in this verse. Giving thanks is the will of God in Christ Jesus for you and for me. Could anything be any clearer than that? And the contrary aspect of God's will is just as clear. And this is a little bit touchy, and if this bothers you, good. If you're not grateful, you are out of the will of God. That means complaining, grumbling, pessimism, despair, these are all out of the will of God. If it is the will of God to give thanks, then we're out of the will of God if we don't do it. And that is not something that you have to argue about. I mean, it is plainly said in Scripture. This is the will of God, that you be grateful, that you be thankful. And this is a good day to begin that. You know, you don't have to look very far before you realize how much you have to be grateful for, how thankful you should be. Part two of this tomorrow as we finish out the week together. And then we have two more lessons at the end of the month. In the month of July, we're going to be talking about making sense of it all, seeing the world with a biblical perspective, a new series that we want to share with you. I hope you will log in for July and be with us then. And don't forget to join us tomorrow as we conclude the message that we began today on the best evidence of the Spirit. Thank you for listening. I'm David Jeremiah.
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15: The commandment of God would tolerate acts of mercy on the Sabbath day in emergencies, but not bartering, not selling, not doing work. That was to be outlawed completely. This is a special day for worship and praise and to remember the blessing of the Lord. And it's also for our benefit to stop working, to rest, so the body can recuperate. You see, it was to be characterized by rest, as Deuteronomy 5:14 says.

0: This is Hope for Today. You know, we live in a world, I'm sure you see this like I do, it never seems to slow down. There's always another task to complete, another deadline to meet, another responsibility demanding our attention. Many people are exhausted, and it's not just physically exhausted, it's emotionally and spiritually exhausted as well. Yet, when we open the first book of the Bible, we find something a little surprising. After 6 days of creation, God set apart a day of rest. Today we continue our look at the seventh day in Genesis chapter 2, verses 1 through 3. And David's taking us back there, back to this passage, in just a moment. And just before we get into the Word,
1: well, it's time to check the mailbox again. And Jim, we have a letter there from
0: Eugene and Lori.
1: Yeah, right?
0: Green Valley Lake, California.
1: That's awesome.
0: I love this note here, Matt. Simple and direct. It is always such a joy to hear David teach the Word. He is so clear, and I thank you for his ministry.
1: One of the best things we can hear.
0: Yeah.
1: And if you'd like to get in touch with us, we'd love to hear from you.
0: Call us in the U.S. at 800-75-BIBLE, 800-75-242-53. 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Right now, though, here's David to continue our study of the seventh day in our passage, Genesis chapter 2, verses 1 through 3.
2: Thus the heavens and the earth were finished, and all the host of them. And on the seventh day, God ended his work, which he had made. And he rested on the seventh day from all his work, which he had made. And God blessed the seventh day and sanctified it, because that in it he had rested from all his work, which God created and made. Will you join me, please, in prayer? Father, we ask that in these moments together, you will deepen our understanding of what happened on the seventh day, of why God blessed it, why God sanctified it, hallowed it. I pray, dear Lord, that we'll understand about the Sabbath, that we, Father, will see what your Scripture teaches and rejoice in it. Thank you, Lord, for all you're doing. We praise your holy name. And Lord, speak to our hearts. There are a lot of us that need rest and peace from you. You're the one who said, "Peace I leave with you. Not as the world gives, give I unto you. Let not your heart be troubled, neither let it be afraid." There are so many fears and anxieties, so many reasons to struggle and feel the stress of life. God, I thank you that you give us peace that passes all understanding, that will keep our hearts and minds through Christ. And for those who are troubled with us, Lord, I just pray that you take the burden away, that they will find rest in you. To those who may be struggling with religious performance, God, help them to see there's a better way. There's a way of rest, a way of peace. May we all learn to relax in your wonderful love and to know that you're the God that meets every need that we have. We thank you in Jesus' name. Amen. Now let's come to a third matter. We've said so far that the seventh day was declared by God to be the day he ended his work of creation. And secondly, that it was designed by God to be a unique and blessed day. Number three, the seventh day was developed by God for man's benefit. If you still have your Bible open to Deuteronomy 5:14, notice the last phrase, that thy manservant, thy maidservant may rest as well as thou. Mark 2:27 says, the Sabbath was made for man and not man for the Sabbath. You know, I see that as a very important principle. A lot of people who have made it a legalistic matter, the Sabbath day, it looks like man is made for the Sabbath. But that's not the point. The Sabbath was made for man, that we might rest. Let me just give you two things. First, no work was to be done. That's what we read in Exodus 20 and in Deuteronomy 5. You know that the Jewish people have many, many laws that interpret the law of God. They add many, many things to help us understand the law of God. Concerning the Sabbath day, you just can hardly believe the amount of laws they have designed. It's unbelievable. Even in terms of how far you can walk on the Sabbath day. We lived in a Jewish Orthodox neighborhood for about 8 years. And it was very interesting to watch on the Sabbath day what happens. First of all, everybody lived in that neighborhood because it was close to the synagogue, because you cannot live too far away because you can only walk. You can't drive a car on the Sabbath day. So if they're going to worship, they can only live so far away. When we bought this house, they were trying to buy up the entire neighborhood only for the Orthodox Jews. They were all Lubavitchers. And they wanted to control the entire neighborhood. And the way we got the house, we were driving down the street, trying to get closer to the church where I was pastoring at the time, because we lived quite a ways away. And we were driving down the street, and we noticed a realtor getting out of his car with a sign. And he walked over the grass, and he started pounding it in. And I walked right up, and I said, is this house going to be for sale? He said, yeah. I said, I'm just putting it up right now. I said, good, I'll buy it. He said, okay. So he took the sign down, threw it in his car. We went right down to the real estate office and made the deal. So the neighborhood couldn't do anything about it. Needless to say, it was a very interesting 8 years. There are a lot of interesting things that you learn. No work was to be done. Turn to Nehemiah chapter 13. Nehemiah chapter 13. According to the Bible, the seventh day was developed by God for man's benefit. The Sabbath was made for man, not man for the Sabbath, according to Mark 2:27. And that means that no work was to be done. In Nehemiah 13, verse 15, we have a restoration of Sabbath law on the part of Nehemiah as the people had gotten away from the Word of God. It said, in those days saw I in Judah some men treading wine presses on the Sabbath and bringing in sheaves, or we would say heaps of grain, and lading asses or loading up the donkeys, and also wine, grapes, and figs, and all kinds of burdens, which they brought into Jerusalem on the Sabbath day. And I testified against them in the day which they sold victuals. There dwelt men of Tyre also therein, who brought fish and all manner of wares and sold on the Sabbath unto the children of Judah and in Jerusalem. Then I contended with the nobles of Judah and said unto them, what evil thing is this that ye do? And here it is, profane the Sabbath day. Did not your fathers thus, and did not our God bring all this evil upon us and upon this city? Yet ye bring more wrath upon Israel by profaning the Sabbath. And it came to pass that when the gates of Jerusalem began to be dark before the Sabbath, I commanded the gates should be shut and charged that they should not be opened till after the Sabbath. And some of my servants said I at the gates that there should be no burden be brought in on the Sabbath day. So the merchants and sellers of all kinds of wares lodged without Jerusalem once or twice. Then I testified against them and said unto them, why lodge ye about the wall? If ye do so again, I will lay hands on you. We're not talking here blessing and prayer. From that time forth came they no more on the Sabbath. And I commanded the Levites that they should cleanse themselves and that they should come and keep the gates to sanctify the Sabbath day. Remember me, O my God, concerning this also, and spare me according to the greatness of thy mercy. You are profaning the Sabbath day when you're conducting business, when you're bringing in your wares into the city, when you're going out in the fields and working. You're profaning it. Turn to Jeremiah chapter 17. The Bible is clear. No work is to be done. If you do it, you are profaning that day. You are to hallow the Sabbath day. Jeremiah 17, verse 19. Thus saith the Lord unto me, go and stand in the gate of the children of the people, by which the kings of Judah come in, and by which they go out, and in all the gates of Jerusalem, and say unto them, Hear the word of the Lord, ye kings of Judah and all the inhabitants of Jerusalem who enter in by these gates. Thus saith the Lord, take heed to yourselves and bear no burden on the Sabbath day. Remember, they accused Jesus of encouraging that when he told a man to take up his pallet and walk. He would be carrying a burden on the Sabbath. But remember, acts of mercy and healing could be done. They had stretched the law to the point they were very legalistic. Neither carry forth a burden out of your houses on the Sabbath day, neither do any work, but hallow the Sabbath day as I commanded your fathers. But they obeyed not, neither inclined their ear, but made their neck stiff, that they might not hear nor receive instruction. And it shall come to pass, if you diligently hearken unto me, saith the Lord, to bring in no burden through the gates of the city on the Sabbath day, but hallow the Sabbath day. Make it sacred to do no work on it. Verse 27, but if you will not hearken unto me to hallow the Sabbath day and not to bear a burden, even entering in at the gates of Jerusalem on the Sabbath day, then I'll kindle a fire in its gate and it will devour the palaces of Jerusalem and it shall not be quenched. You remember what was going on at the time of our Lord on special Sabbath days, high days, feast days? They had money changers in the temple and bringing in all kinds of stuff, and Jesus cleansed the temple just like Nehemiah did in his day. Because they were violating the Sabbath day, the same ones tolerated that who accused Jesus of violating the Sabbath when he simply healed somebody. There is not one evidence in the whole New Testament that Jesus ever broke Sabbath law. Never did. But when he healed somebody on the Sabbath, they accused him of breaking the law, but that was their tradition. It wasn't the commandment of God. The commandment of God would tolerate acts of mercy on the Sabbath day in emergencies, but not bartering, not selling, not doing work. That was to be outlawed completely. This is a special day for worship and praise and to remember the blessing of the Lord. And it's also for our benefit to stop working, to rest, so the body can recuperate. You see, it was to be characterized by rest, as Deuteronomy 5:14 says. And turn to Leviticus 25. It's interesting that the land also was involved in the celebration of the Sabbath, and there was to be rest for the land every seventh year. Leviticus chapter 25, and look at verse 4 and 5. This principle of the seventh day, the seventh year, consistent throughout as a symbol of rest, even for the land. We read in verse 4, but in the seventh year shall be a Sabbath of rest unto the land, a Sabbath for the Lord. Thou shalt neither sow thy field nor prune thy vineyard. That which groweth of its own accord of thy harvest shall thou not reap, neither gather the grapes of thy vine undressed. It is a year of rest unto the land. Now, if I ask you, what is the Sabbath day for? It's to rest. Don't do any work. Now, some of you are practicing that every day, and that is not what God said. He said, 6 days shalt thou labor and do all of thy work. You say, well, I'm unemployed. Well, you do have a full-time job, and that is to look for a job 6 days a week, 8 hours a day. You look for a job. That's your job if you don't have a job. And some of us don't do that. We just kind of hang around, get depressed, discouraged, and say, well, it's so hard to get a job. You know, it's who you know, not what you know, and so forth. And so we don't do anything, and we're actually violating what God said. Now, a lot of people say, well, you know, you shouldn't work too hard. You know, I think maybe, 20, 30 hours is about it. You don't want to overdo. And some people say, if you work a little less, you might live longer. You know, that really is not true. Statistics don't prove that out at all. And some people think that you'll sleep better if you don't work. But the Bible says the sleep of a laboring man is sweet, whether he eats little or much. Now, isn't that interesting? If you pork out before you go to bed, you say, well, I'll keep you awake. Well, not if you worked hard all day, it won't. I do recommend that you don't do that before you go to sleep, but, it's interesting, isn't it, what the Bible actually teaches about work. We need to work. Man was designed to work. But there's one day, the seventh day, where God says, don't work at all. It's a day for rest. And he illustrates it in every area, including the land. The land is going to rest the seventh year, and even when it's producing its own fruit, though you didn't do anything, it just came up, don't go out and glean it, just leave it alone. Why? Because the land needs to rest. We all know that that principle, which is still used in Israel today, makes their land extremely productive. They're the third most productive agricultural nation next to the United States and Canada, which really has more opportunity for volume. But that little country is remarkable. Per capita and per square foot, it's no contest. Israel is the most productive nation on the face of the earth. The land needs rest, and when it rests, it recuperates, and the soil becomes more fertile and more productive. The same thing is true for us. We need to rest. Is there anybody here that needs to rest? Amen? Some of you are weary and tired. You need to rest. The seventh day is declared by God to be the day he ended his work of creation. Secondly, it's designed by God to be a unique and blessed day, different from all other days. And third, it was developed by God for man's benefit, for rest, no work to be done. Now, number four, the seventh day was demanded by God as a sign of his covenant with the children of Israel. Look at Exodus 31, verse 12. And the Lord spoke unto Moses, saying, Speak thou also unto the children of Israel, saying, Verily, my Sabbath ye shall keep. For it is a sign between me and you. Who's he talking to? The children of Israel. It's a sign between me and you throughout your generations, that ye may know that I am the Lord who doth sanctify you or set you apart. Ye shall keep the Sabbath, therefore, for it is holy unto you. Every one that defileth shall surely be put to death. For whosoever doeth any work therein, that soul shall be cut off from among his people, lost forever. When a Jew is cut off from Israel, it means he's lost. He will never have life from God. Pretty strong, isn't it? 6 days may work be done, but in the seventh is the Sabbath of rest, holy to the Lord, dedicated to him, separate from him. Whosoever doeth any work in the Sabbath day, he shall surely be put to death. Wherefore the children of Israel shall keep the Sabbath, to observe the Sabbath throughout their generations for a perpetual covenant. It's a sign between me and the children of Israel forever. For in 6 days the Lord made heaven and earth, and on the seventh day he rested and was refreshed. Just some quick things. Number one, according to the Bible, it is a sign between God and the children of Israel only. There's no record that it's a sign of the covenant God has with the Gentiles. Now, each one of God's covenants, a covenant is a contract or a will, each one of them that God makes with people has a sign. For an example, we have the covenant of Noah. Maybe you've heard of B'nai B'rith, a Jewish organization. It means sons of the covenant. When God made a covenant at the time of Noah, the sign of it was a rainbow that he would never destroy the world with a flood again. When God gave a covenant to Abraham, the sign was circumcision. When God gave the covenant to Moses, the sign was the Sabbath day. We are not under the Mosaic covenant. We're not under law. We're under grace. When God gave the sign of the covenant of King David, the sign is the virgin birth. This shall be a sign unto you. Behold, a virgin shall conceive and shall bear a son. How will I know who's the one to sit on the throne of David forever and ever? Answer, virgin birth. When God gave the sign of the new covenant, the sign of the new covenant is the blood of the covenant. And the blood of Jesus Christ washes away our sins. And it's the new covenant of God that he promised. Now, the sign of the Mosaic covenant, therefore, is the Sabbath day. It's only between God and the children of Israel. It's a reminder to the children of Israel that the Lord is the one who sanctifies them. That means sets them apart from all nations of the world. You see, if God had all the Gentiles also keeping the Sabbath, then the Jews would not be unique and sanctified. They are set apart by the Sabbath. They are also set apart by diet. I happen to believe if you follow the Jewish diet, it'll probably be good for your health. But I do not believe that diet is obligatory on any Gentile. It is for Jews, because the Lord God is separating them, sanctifying them from all the other nations of the world to make them a unique people for his own sake. We're told that it's a covenant between God and Jews, the children of Israel, to be kept throughout all their generations, verse 16. They're never to stop doing this. And by the way, even in the millennium, they'll still be doing it. Celebrating the Sabbath day as a reminder of the covenant that God gave to them, the Mosaic covenant, and the special relationship that God has with the children of Israel. So it is not a covenant for Gentiles. in the Church of Jesus Christ, we're neither Jew nor Gentile. We are all one in Jesus Christ. There are many Jewish believers who believe they are still, because they're Jewish, under the obligation to celebrate the Sabbath and to worship on the Sabbath. I have no quibblings with them at all. I say, God bless them. I can understand that. I really can. But if you're a Gentile and you're a Christian, you're under no obligation to keep the Sabbath. You could go to services on the Sabbath day. You could go on Sunday, go on Monday, go on Tuesday. Every day is to be counted alike and to worship the Lord every day. That's very possible. But understand, that seventh day, that Sabbath day was demanded by God. It was not an option. It's a sign of His covenant with the children of Israel only.
0: That's Bible teacher and author David Hocking with our study today on the seventh day from Genesis chapter 2, verses 1 through 3. And of course, this is part of our current radio series, In the Beginning, covering those first nine chapters of the book of Genesis. And there's more Bible teaching coming on Hope for Today. David will have that in just a few moments, so stay tuned for that. First of all, Matt's here, and we want to tell you about a great resource for your home Bible study library. Matt?
1: Jim, the first nine chapters of God's Word are incredibly revealing.
0: Yeah, we see our triune God creating the world, the universe, and every bit of life inside.
1: Yeah, the vastness of our universe, the incredible complexity of design is amazing.
0: Yeah, but we also see the early fellowship of mankind with God.
1: Yeah, the subsequent and tragic fall of mankind with introduction of sin into the world.
0: And also the picture of God's justice and grace for believers as pictured in the flood.
1: You know, all of this and more are covered an exciting study of Genesis 1 through 9 by my dad, David Hocking, titled The Beginning, From Creation to the Flood.
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0: 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We'll return to Genesis chapter 2, verses 1 through 3, as David Hawking continues to explain the significance of God's rest following the work of creation. That's next time, right here, on Hope for Today.
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1: Many times I'm asked the question, Glenn, how come you don't pass a plate at Rocky Mount Calvary Chapel? Well, let me tell you, it's not because we think it's wrong to pass the plate. It's not because we don't believe that worship can be part of our giving can be part of corporate worship. And it's not because we don't want to teach on it, because we will when it comes up in Scripture. But one thing we don't do is we don't do tithing sermons when the giving's down, and we don't put charts up on the wall and, you know, the thermometer in the back and go ring those phones. Like, we're just not into that, okay? But you know what? Isn't there a perception, especially in North America today, with your unsaved friends and family, that the church is out for your money? And sometimes that's so well earned. Sometimes we deserve that by things that have happened. And so we want to go out of our way. When people walk in here, don't know the Lord, that they see Jesus right away. They don't see anything else. They just see Jesus. God has given us this testimony, and it is God's testimony that we have received from Him. And that's where God guides, God provides. And we really believe that.

0: Welcome to another edition of Stay in the Word, a ministry of Rocky Mountain Calvary Chapel in Calgary. Our teacher is Pastor Glenn Nudd, and you can learn more about us and the work that God is doing in our midst at stayintheword.ca. As we return to Titus chapter 1, verses 7 through 9, we're reminded that those who lead God's people are to be stewards, not profiteers. A pastor's heart must be set on serving Christ, not chasing wealth, and certainly not given to alcohol and wine bibbing. Join us as we see why godly character matters far more than earthly gain. Here's Pastor Glenn.
1: And I got to tell you, there's not a week that goes by as a pastor that we're not dealing with a situation that somehow has alcohol abuse in the mix. And that's not an exaggeration. We're living in an alcohol-saturated society now. Is it worse than before? I don't know. I just know that every time I turn around, it comes to the surface. I can't watch a hockey game with my son without the constant messaging that to be a real man and not a loser, you need to drink beer, hang out at bars, and pick up sleazy women. And that's the real game, not the hockey game we're watching. That's the real game. And I feel responsible. My son's sitting beside me. We're watching hockey. It's like, what do you say to that? How do you counter that message that is just relentless? You know, throwing the keys across the table or driving to Banff and that big sign, you know what I mean, at the top of the hill and what it says on there. And honestly, I told the first service, I'm surprised you women haven't burnt that down. Saved or unsaved. You know what I'm talking about. And not that I'm advocating arson or anything here, so. So I'm watching that hockey game and the stuff comes on. I have to lean over and I'm sure I sound like a broken record to my son when I'm saying stuff to him. You know what, son, these aren't real men, they're punks. That's not a real man there, that's a punk. You know what, those are powerful messages, aren't they? Men, like, I'm a man. I know you can tell that, I'm a man, all right? Hockey, sex, testosterone, and booze. Put that together, what do you get? The perfect bait for a man. That's what you get. And us guys, we can be like little lemmings running off into the sea after that. I mean, the marketers know how to get us. And they do a great job. So here's my answer about why, for me as a pastor, as your pastor, why I don't drink. Let me tell you why I don't. I've committed my life to help people walk through those valleys, my brothers and sisters that are struggling with that issue. And for me, it's a fight worth fighting for them. And part of that is for me foregoing that liberty. And it is a liberty. It's a liberty for Christians. But for me, like, you need to understand, it's a love thing. It's not a legal thing. It's not a rule thing. It's a love thing. I want to be, I'm their pastor. And by me making that choice, it doesn't make me more spiritual. I'm not more godly because of that. It doesn't make me more qualified or better qualified to lead. It's a love thing. I just want to walk alongside of them. By the way, that's why we use Welch's grape juice for communion. It's not because we're some like fundamentalist, uptight, grumpy, legal people. I mean, you know the saying, Jesus turned the water into wine, and you Calvary Chapel pastors have been trying to change it back ever since. I know I've heard that. So I might as well say it before you. And so it's because we don't want to undo what God is doing in someone's life. And, you know, there's a second reason. I'm cheap, and the Welch's is cheaper. That's just what it is. All right, let's keep moving. Verse 7 says, not violent. That means literally not a striker. Your pastor can't punch people. You know, that's basically what it's saying. He can't be physically abusive, hitting people. Now, by the way, the Greeks widened that meaning of the word to include violence in speech. And so you get the idea of browbeating and stuff. Maybe that's included there. I'm not sure. This is not greedy for money, that insatiable desire to get rich. And it's an attitude. When it worms its way into our souls, it begins to affect our clarity and our ability to care for God's sheep with integrity. And the love of money, you know, Paul tells Timothy, it's root of all kinds of evil. And great misconception that it is today is that it's always people with great means that struggle with that. So often it's people who don't have great means that struggle with this. Especially deadly for a leader in God's church because others get affected by it. Many times I'm asked the question, Glenn, how come you don't pass a plate at Rocky Mount Calvary Chapel? Well, let me tell you, it's not because we think it's wrong to pass the plate. It's not because we don't believe that worship can be part of or giving can be part of corporate worship. And it's not because we don't want to teach on it, because we will when it comes up in Scripture. But one thing we don't do is we don't do tithing sermons when the giving's down, and we don't put charts up on the wall and, you know, the thermometer in the back and go ring those phones. Like, we're just not into that, okay? It's just true. But you know what? Isn't there a perception, especially in North America today, with your unsaved friends and family, that the church is out for your money? And sometimes that's so well earned. Sometimes we deserve that by things that have happened. And so we want to go out of our way that people walk in here, don't know the Lord, that they see Jesus right away. That they don't see anything else. They just see Jesus. And so we thank the Lord and we deal with it. We've got a servants board and all that that handles the money and all that, and it's great. But over the years, God has given us this testimony, and it is God's testimony that we have received from him, and that's where God guides, God provides, and we really believe that. And we just trust him in that, and we give it. It just frees us from any hold that might have on our lives. So that's the end of the negative stuff there in verse 7. Look at verse 8. It starts in the positive, and the first positive thing it says is, but be hospitable. Within the early church, there was this incredible hospitality that they were known for. If you had to travel, the options for accommodation weren't great. There was the cost and all, and who could afford that? There was the scarcity of it. There was the danger of travel. And there was the fact that if you could find an inn and a place to eat, quite often those were places that were kind of known for gross immorality. So what did the church do? They just opened their homes. And literally that word hospitable, it means, you know, a lover of strangers. And say they just opened their home to one another and allow them to have a decent place to lodge. And they took care of one another. They acted like a family. Well, you know what you're thinking? Well, how in the world does that apply to us? Because it's a bit of a different, we live in, you know, Super 8 and Hampton Inn times, you know, the times of the Hilton Hotel or whatever. It's different. You know, I heard one pastor put it this way, and to me it was profound. He said, what it boils down to is, he said, a Christian leader, a pastor, he has to like people. Now, that might seem like a duh to you. Does that seem like a duh? He has to like people? Hello? Yeah? But you know what? I've actually had conversations, and I wish I had a tape recorder at the time. When I've been at pastors' conferences at times, or ministerial meetings or something, pastors who tell me they love to teach, but they really don't like people. Truly, that's true. And here's a direct quote. I'd love the ministry if it wasn't for the people. Now that is an example of a man who is unclear on the concept. Truly. Pastor is someone who's called to love God's people, and you should have kind of the other problem. You're trying to peel him away from the people. That's part of the call. And sometimes when that gets general in our lives and we're thinking hospitality and open our homes to one another and all that, and we're saying, you know, what's the biggest block for that? And that's just kind of doing that with one another. I think the biggest block for that is we have such sometimes high expectations of how things have to be when we invite someone over. And does anybody know what I'm talking about? Where it's like, you know, you need 3 weeks to get ready. And you're all in a fluster about it, and you just don't know what you're gonna do because, you know, it's got to be perfect, and you've missed the last two episodes of Martha Stewart, and so you got to get that together and all of that. And it's like, no. It's not about your home as much as it is about your heart, and opening it wide open, and just saying, you know what, this is who I am. You're welcome. You're welcome in my life. You're welcome in my house. So what else is he's a lover of what is good. This is great. That speaks to our inner appetites, and it's real general. It's like, what do we have a love for? What do we have a desire for? And it's not all just like connected, perfectly connected biblical, spiritual things here. It's more general than that. It's the idea that, you know, we desire to be around good people and to have good friends and good music and good books and good, even good entertainment. And we're involved in good causes and good things. I think you could even include good food there if you want. That we're those, there's a wholesomeness about us and godly choices that we're making. And it affects the whole area of our life. And we see it in these everyday choices. We're drawn toward those things that are just good, sober-minded. There it is. This person is, a sober-minded person is a person who's able to think clearly and with clarity. It means they're sensible, self-controlled, literally. And now, when you read that and when you see that sober-minded, that might scare some of you because you might be thinking that means you're not allowed to have a sense of humor. You can't laugh or whatever. It doesn't. To be sober-minded doesn't mean that you have to take yourself too seriously. Can I just say, if you're going to survive in life, in ministry, hello, you're going to have to learn to laugh at yourself. And you know what? If you're having trouble with that, I have a teenager I can loan to you who will mock everything about you. And God will use that person in your life to make fun of everything from how you talk to how you walk to how you dress to what you wear. And by the time he's done, you just decide, you know what? I'm fat, ugly, and stupid, and I'm just used to it. He knows the value of things, though. To be sober-minded means you do know the value of things, and it doesn't, and you don't cheapen the call, the gospel message, by not being wise in things. You understand you're dealing with holy, eternal, everlasting things. And there ought to be a soberness about that. What else? Just, holy, self-controlled. A leader is just. That means he's right towards men. He's holy. That means he's right towards God. He's self-controlled. It means he's right towards himself. It's like all of those areas are covered. It's like the saying, he who seeks to lead others must first lead himself. So that's what a godly leader is. Now we're going to switch gears, and we're not going to get past verse 9, so everybody relax. Look at verse 9. It says, holding fast. Now this is what he does. Before, it's what he is. Now this is what he does. Holding fast the faithful word as he has been taught. Now if you're wondering, is there a mountain to die on? Is there a mountain worth dying on? Well, guess what? We just found it here. And it's the faithful word as he has been taught. Pastors and elders, a true pastor and a true elder will not back down when it comes to what God has said. Why? Because it's God who said it. And because God said it, it's absolutely trustworthy and it is absolutely meant to be stuck with. Interesting. When he comes to a situation that he's challenged by, he has to approach it on the basis of God's word ultimately. He doesn't take a vote in the church on it. And he doesn't do leadership by polls, which is so popular today in politics. I mean, aren't you just sick of politicians and just want a statesman or woman? It's not leadership by polls. And by the way, it's also, you don't make decisions on the basis of culture. Let me make you really, really grumpy. If you're really a pastor, if you're truly a pastor, an effective pastor, you're going to have to be irrelevant to be relevant. That's the truth. You're going to have to swim upstream when everybody's going downstream. I remember back in the days when I was going to school, and I remember being at Liberty University and the controversial Jerry Falwell that everybody knows about. I learned to love him, by the way. But I remember him getting up in front of us students and he said this. He says, you know what? If half the town isn't mad at you at one time or another, you're not doing your job. And more than half the town was mad at him then. But it was so refreshing to hear that. What God has said, hold fast to it.

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1: Word of God to be passed on. And so the idea, because, you know, it's not enough for some guy to come up with some kind of crazy idea in the Word of God and start running around proclaiming it. It's like, where did you learn that from? I don't know where you learned that from. Who are you reading? Who are you listening to? Who is your pastor? That is 2 Timothy chapter 2, verse 2. And you know what? We'd solve a lot of problems in the body of Christ if we just took these young men and got them submitted and teachable under the care of older godly men who know the Word of God. We need that so much. It's the Word of God as you have been taught. Can this man be trusted with the Word of God? Has he faithfully received it? Now, what's the point of holding fast to the faithful word? The point is, it's God's tool in your hand, pastor, that he may be able by sound doctrine both to exhort and convict those who contradict. Sound doctrine, that's the idea of like having a sound mind. It's a healthy mind or a sound heart, a healthy heart. It's healthy teaching. And you use the Word of God to bring healthy teaching. That's what's going to win the day on this tough island called Crete. And we'll get into that next time. And trust me, like that is, we're going to have an interesting time in the rest of this chapter when we go through it. Talk about a tough place. Tough place to minister. Paul's saying, you got everything you need because you have the Word of God. So you're going to be able to exhort and encourage with healthy, sound teaching, and you'll also be able to convict and expose to find fault with and correct those who are at fault with the Word of God. By the way, that's what happens here every Sunday. When you just teach the Bible and you put it out there, what's happening? God's people are being encouraged. They're being built up. They're getting spiritually fed. They're getting strong in the Lord because of the Word of God. And then all the junk stuff that's floating around, that's just getting handled. God is handling it through the sword of his Spirit, through the Word of God. And it's so that's why it's so important not to just teach from the Word, but it's important to teach the Word of God. And there's a big difference between that. We're going to have to leave this part, but before you close up your Bibles, I want to ask you this question. As you look at that list of qualifications, who is all those things in that list? And don't say pastor, because you'd be wrong. It's Jesus. That's Jesus. And you know, the greatest service that I could do to anyone in this place today is to have you leaving and go out these doors with the idea that, you know what, this list is for everyone else. This list is for the superstars. This list doesn't matter to me. This list is for whatever. But Pastor Quinn read it to us this morning, Romans 8. That we've been predestined, what? To be conformed to the image of his son. Isn't that terrific? It means that is God's plan for you, is to look like Jesus. That's God's plan for all of us. Now, turn back to 2 Corinthians chapter 3, because this is where God tells us how it happens, and it's so wonderful. 2 Corinthians chapter 3, just one verse, verse 18. It says, but we all, that's every Christian, but we all with unveiled face, beholding as in a mirror the glory of the Lord, are being transformed into the same image from glory to glory, just as by the Spirit of the Lord. How's it happening? As we get this unobstructed view of Jesus Christ in the Word, as we're learning and growing and loving him, what's happening? The Holy Spirit is at work as well, making that reality in our lives. There is a transformation process that is working with the Word and the Spirit. God's doing a work. That's God's work in us. And as we close, can I just say this to you? Don't get frustrated. And don't get discouraged. Maybe some of you have had that kind of a week where well, let's just say the fruit of the Spirit wasn't flowing like it ought to be. And you get discouraged, and when you come to places like this, sometimes you go, how could this be? Like, I am just not even ready to receive this, because I just can't. Can I tell you, this is the work of God.

0: in us, in all of us, not just the elders, not just the pastors, in every child of God. This is God's hope for you as we surrender to his word. Being confident of what? This very thing, that he who has begun a good work in you will complete it until the day of Jesus Christ.
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2: Welcome to your Calvary Creation Minute. This is Steve. Should Christians be afraid of scientific progress? When the Hubble telescope launched in 1990, Christians were asked by some atheists, "Are you afraid of what we'll find?" Fast forward to December 2021 when the James Webb Space Telescope, the upgraded version of Hubble, was launched. Many scientists hoped that it would shed light on the origin of the universe via the Big Bang. What did they find? Well, in July 2022, astronomer Dr. Allison Kirkpatrick, after reviewing the findings, said, quote, "Right now, I find myself lying awake at 3 in the morning, wondering if everything I've ever done is wrong." End of quote. What happened? The data released by NASA has caused many astronomers to question the fundamental assumptions of the Big Bang, specifically the presence of so many early galaxies. Astronomer Haojing Yang of the University of Missouri confesses regarding these early galaxies, quote, "If even just a small fraction turned out to be real, then our previously favored picture of galaxy formation in the early universe must be revised," end of quote. He is, of course, referring to the Big Bang model, and many astronomers are echoing this same conclusion. You see, science will always change, and very frequently goes out of date. But the Word of God remains the same. As Christians, we are never afraid of the findings of science because the Word of God is truth and will always stand the test of time. To learn more, contact me at creation@calvarychapel.ca.
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3: Now may the Lord bless you and keep you. 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May you find your place, and may you be strong and solid in that building for him. In Jesus' name, amen.

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3: There's no shame in growing older. 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It's unbecoming to not act your age at any age. I feel sometimes embarrassed for any man who's trying to be something that he's not and can't just relax and embrace the season of life that God has him in at the time. I have to say that I'm really inspired by men who are able to get on with life and live out their season of life. I get inspired by those kind of men. 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
7: There's a moment most of us dread when everything we've planned, everything we've built, everything we've wanted has to go. Not because we failed, but because God has a different idea. Chuck Swindoll has lived that moment more than once, and he'll tell you plainly, it was the hardest thing he ever did. Today on Insight for Living, Chuck opens the Bible to John 18. In this passage, Jesus asked a question that stopped a crowd cold, and it may just stop you cold too. Chuck titled his message, "The Cup That He Drank."

0: cross, he sealed my pardon, paid the debt, and made me free. Isn't it great to be at a place where someone else pays your debts? And it's a debt you could not and would not have ever been able to pay for yourself. An eternal debt against you and me because of our sin. And that is what makes the cross so significant. We don't worship the cross any more than we worship the Bible. These are magnificent messages that tell us of the one to worship. The cross where the sacrifice was made on our behalf, and the Bible that reveals the truth to us. Whatever was written in earlier times, writes Paul to the Romans, was written for our learning, that we through patience and comfort from the scriptures might have hope, Romans 15:4. God's word gives us hope. You'll find in your worship folder an outline. On the other side of the outline is a chart. We'll look at both later. Put that at Luke chapter 9, please. Just tuck it there in the crease of your Bible at Luke 9. And then turn to John 18. John 18 is a very moving account of the arrest of Jesus in the garden, just after the Last Supper and just before the torture related to the cross, followed by, of course, his death as he hung there for us. John 18 is just in between those two segments in time. When Jesus had spoken these words, he went forth with his disciples over the ravine of the Kidron, where there was a garden into which he himself entered and his disciples. Now Judas also, who was betraying him, knew the place, for Jesus had often met there with his disciples. Judas then, having received the Roman cohort and officers from the chief priests and the Pharisees, came there with lanterns and torches and weapons. Jesus, therefore, knowing all the things that were coming upon him, went forth and said to them, "Whom do you seek?" They answered him, "Jesus the Nazarene." He said to them, "I am he." And Judas also, who was betraying him, was standing with them. When therefore he said to them, "I am he," they drew back and fell to the ground. Again therefore he asked them, "Whom do you seek?" And they said, "Jesus the Nazarene." Jesus answered, "I told you that I am he. If therefore you seek me, let these go their way, that the word might be fulfilled which he spoke, 'Of those whom thou hast given me, I lost not one.'" Simon Peter, therefore, having a sword, drew it and struck the high priest's slave and cut off his right ear. The slave's name was Malchus. Jesus, therefore, said to Peter, "Put the sword into the sheath. The cup which the Father has given me, shall I not drink it?"
1: 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Chuck titled today's message, "The Cup That He Drank."
0: When God wants to do an impossible task, he takes an impossible person and crushes him. You've heard me give you that quotation before. It isn't original with me. It has come from the teaching of the late Dr. Alan Redpath. When I was a first-year student at Dallas Seminary, Dr. Redpath came from Moody Memorial Church to bring a lectureship at our school. He'd come in for just a few days for really a mini-series where he chose to speak on Christ and especially on a dimension of the cross that, frankly, I'd never heard emphasized before. I've forgotten much of what Dr. Redpath taught, but a few lines like that one I will never forget. Let me repeat it. When God wants to do an impossible task, he takes an impossible person and crushes him. Now, at first that sounds brutal, if not altogether cruel, until you understand that becoming like Christ is a very painful process. In fact, it takes a long time for many people to get really serious about their walk with Christ. And that lengthy period of time is marked by crushing experiences. Which brings me to another line that Dr. Redpath gave. The conversion of a soul is the miracle of a moment, but the making of a saint is the task of a lifetime. Think about that. I've come to see that nothing touches us that doesn't first pass through the hand of God, all the crushing notwithstanding. But this isn't about me. This is about what Christ is teaching us. Now, understand the word saint is used in the broad sense, not in the sense of a figure that stands in the wall there that is made out of stone or someone who's called a saint. We're talking about a disciple of Jesus. Coming to know Christ is, in a point of time, a decision made for the Savior where we receive the gift of eternal life by faith because of God's grace, and we come to Christ alone by faith alone. That's called conversion. It's the miracle of a moment. However, the process of becoming disciples is a journey, as Redpath calls it. It's the task of a lifetime. Turn, if you will, to Luke chapter 9 in your Bibles, and as you do, open your outline to the opposite side. Would you just turn it on the reverse side? Sometimes there's a chart that helps us see something a little more clearly, and I hope this simple horizontal chart will do that for you. Start at the far left and work your way to the right. On the left, you will see an example or illustrations of words used in the scriptures regarding those who do not know Jesus Christ. We are called in Romans 2:1, people without excuse. We are, or we were, enemies, Romans 5:10 tells us. We were dead in trespasses and sins, says the first verse of Ephesians 2. Furthermore, we are told he who does not have the Son does not have the life. A section out of 1 John chapter 5. All of this describes those who do not know the Savior, and we were all in that situation at one time in our existence. We were what the scripture calls lost, unsaved, without hope, without a future with God. We were away from God. And then you will notice by grace through faith, and that is all set forth in the New Testament, we come through the cross of Christ, Romans 5:8, where God proves his love to us in that while we were yet sinners, Christ died for us, so we come through the cross to faith in Christ. Notice that is called, in today's terms, conversion. That's called being born anew or born from above. Conversion. This is the miracle of a moment. Now notice the arrow takes you into the circle that is on your right here, and it's a large circle where we enter into the family of God. We become believers in Christ. That is, in a moment of time, we trust in Jesus, and we become believers in Christ. Notice around that circle are words describing that event or that experience, that decision. We are justified by faith, delivered from darkness. We are protected by God's power, born of the Spirit. We are sealed in Christ. We become children of God, and on that list could go around that major circle. Let me say to all of you who know Christ, you are in that circle. You may not feel like it some days, and truth be told, we may not act like it some days, but we are in Christ, and because of that, we are in the family of God, and that is a sealed and secure position to be. You will never be out of Christ once you have been accepted into the family. just as you will never have someone else's family blood flowing through your system having been born into your family. No matter how you act, no matter how you feel, you will always bear the nature, the blood of your family heritage. The same in Christ, we are believers. Now look closer. Into the circle, there is a smaller group, and we put that in dotted lines because it is a process, it is a period of time we go through as we experience the beginning stages of discipleship, where we trust deeply in our Savior, where we are willing to give up our wills for His will, where we decide that the future is really in God's hands, not our own. Selfishness is thrown out the window, and in its place is a Christ-likeness that becomes the driving force of our lives. Let me add here, this is when the crushing takes place. It isn't crushing to come to know Christ. It becomes a crushing experience, a painful journey, as you learn and I learn to give up our wills for the Father's will. It is called, as Jesus put it, taking His cross and following Him. Now, let me give you, if I may, in simple terms, a definition of being a believer in Christ. A Christian is a person who is rightly related to God through faith in Jesus Christ. If you have come by faith to Jesus Christ, you are a Christian. You have taken the gift of eternal life. You have become a believer in Christ. Acts 16, verse 31, believe on the Lord Jesus Christ and you will be saved. 1 John 5, 11, God has given us eternal life and this life is in His Son. Listen to this. He who has the Son has the life. He who does not have the Son does not have the life. So we enter into this relationship with God through faith in His Son. However, it doesn't mean we become automatically a disciple. It doesn't mean that Christ is Lord over every phase of our lives, or even many phases of our lives. That's a task of a lifetime. That's a journey that we must take faithfully and painfully as we grow and mature in Christ. I rejected the statement Redpath made when I was a first-year student at Dallas Seminary. I had known very little of crushing, to be frank about it. I thought that sounded very brutal. And then I came across Tozer's words, it's doubtful God can use anyone greatly till He's hurt him deeply. H-U-R-T, not H-E-A-R-D. Until He has hurt him deeply. Then I began to be crushed. And for whatever it's worth, you could say the same, I'm sure, my crushing continues to go on. The last couple of years of my life in ministry have been some of the most crushing of my entire Christian life. I have a friend who's close to me, and he said, I thought when you reach your age, the hard times stop and the good times enter. I said, well, I haven't gotten there yet, but I keep hoping. I don't think they ever come, not on this earth. Why? Because being transformed into the likeness of Christ is a painful journey. Now, what does becoming a disciple mean? It means becoming a close follower of Jesus Christ. It's a process. Listen to the process. When I denounce all lesser loyalties, I become a disciple of Christ when my love for Christ is greater than my love for my wife and for my children. I become a disciple of Christ when my goal is to please Him more than to please my parents or my parents' best wishes, or someone else who has high expectations of me. It's the transfer of that drive. It includes the submission of my will to His will. It involves self-denial and unwillingness to pursue my own way and to go God's way to please Him. Now you have your Bible open to Luke 9. I want you to look at verse 22. We'll go down to verse 24. I know of no more clear and concise section of Scripture on discipleship, in few words, than Luke 9, 22 through 24. The Son of Man must suffer many things, be rejected by the elders and chief priests and scribes, be killed and be raised up on the third day. Look closely. He was saying to them all, remember last time we were together, I said context matters. Never, never pull verses out of context and make them walk on their own, so to speak. See them in the context. In the context, Jesus is with his own followers. He's with his men, the men he's chosen, and for a period of time, many, many, many months by now, he has been walking with them along life's journey, teaching them, training them, shaping them, mentoring them. Now he's alone with them, and he asks Peter the question, who do people say that I am? Or he asks all of them the question, and Peter answers, well, they say this, they say that, but we believe you're the Messiah, the Son of the living God. Verse 20, you're the Christ of God. The word Christ is the word that could be translated anointed one, often rendered Messiah. You are the Messiah of God. But he warned them, instructed them not to tell anyone. That's another subject, we won't go into it. Verse 22, don't get hung up on 21, let's go on. 22, he went on to say, the Son of Man must suffer many things. You read crushing in that? He should. The Son of Man must be crushed, which will include being rejected by the elders and chief priests and scribes. And in his case, it meant being killed and be raised up on the third day. Can you imagine those followers hearing that? Can you imagine Judas? The only reason he wanted to be a part of the band was to sort of be on that, well, special circle of people in the administration of the kingdom. I mean, his heart wasn't right. And he hears this man I've been following is going to die. I want him enthroned. I don't want him on a cross. And how disillusioned the others must have been. In fact, on one occasion, Peter says to Jesus, he rebukes him, saying, no, say that. And Jesus' response to Peter was, you get behind me, Satan. You see, there was no loyalty like Christ's loyalty to the Father and the Father's will, not even his friendship with Peter. Now stay with the subject. The Son of Man must go through all of this and the glorious news, and we celebrate it every Easter. He must be raised on the third day. Verse 23, and he was saying to them all, so to all the people standing with him, all those men, if anyone wishes to come after me, let him deny himself, take up his cross daily, follow me. Stop right there. When you're reading the Bible and you come across statements like this that are pregnant with meaning, there are so many things that could be drawn from. Take your time. Pause and let your eyes graze over what you have just read. Notice it's a condition, if anyone. And I say that today, if any of you, if any of us, it's a choice. We have come into the circle, we are in the family, but if we wish to be in the inner circle of discipleship, those who have given up their own will for his, those who have determined not to guide their lives selfishly, but unselfishly, those who choose to be generous rather than hoarding, those who see the needs of others rather than focus on their own, that inner circle, I find three specific requirements. Notice them. Notice them. Let him deny himself. Now, for the next few minutes, as we analyze these three specifics, I want you to understand you're not going to read about these things in a Wall Street Journal. You're not going to see them in Newsweek magazine. Time will not come out next week extolling the virtues of denying yourself. Are you kidding? It's all about us. It's all about me. No, not for the disciple. The disciple is known as a self-denying person. That means to say no to yourself. That means to refuse what you want, but accept what your Father wants. It means to disown your own rights. to dethrone self and enthrone Christ. I'm going to give you a moment to picture it. Your heart is like a throne room, and sitting on the throne of your heart is either your Savior, Jesus Christ, or yourself. And you just look back over the last few days, and you'll see how far along you are in this lifetime task of becoming a disciple. Denying yourself. I'll specify that in a few minutes. I'll illustrate it. Second, take up his cross daily. He would add that, wouldn't he? Daily, daily. But first, the cross. Last time we were together, we learned that it's a symbol of death. So obscene, it didn't even fit proper conversations around the table in a Roman home. It's a symbol of saying no to myself, putting to death my will. Spiritually speaking, the cross represents a deliberate decision to abandon one's own desires, preferences, and plans, and to live with the pain that that entails.
1: Denying yourself, taking up your cross daily. These aren't casual suggestions from a motivational speaker. They're the words of Jesus Christ himself, calling ordinary people to an extraordinary kind of life. Chuck Swindoll is helping us understand what that life actually looks like and what it costs. When you're ready to go deeper into today's topic, Insight for Living offers practical tools designed to help you do exactly that. For example, there's a special bundle that includes the Searching the Scriptures Bible Study Workbook and the complete collection of 12 sermons on CD or MP3. The series is called How Great is Our God. You can order these helpful resources right now at insightforliving.ca/store. Have you ever thought of yourself as a steward of the mysteries of God? Probably not, but it's a title that Paul assumed in the first century. Chuck?
0: I want you to sit with a phrase for just a moment. Six words from the Apostle Paul, writing to that ragged, carnal, deeply confused church in Corinth. Stewards of the mysteries of God. That's what Paul called himself. That's what he called the Corinthian leaders. And if you've trusted Christ, that's part of your calling too, to help steward the mysteries of God. Think about what that meant in Corinth. That city was a mess, sophisticated, worldly, impressed with itself, running every direction but the right one. And right in the middle of it, God planted a church and said, "You are the caretakers of my story." The gospel was brand new to the Gentiles. They were outsiders their whole lives, strangers to the promises, aliens to the covenant, and suddenly the mystery was revealed, Jew and Gentile alike. Whosoever will, the cross swings open for everyone, and from that moment on, the stewardship passed to us. Can you imagine anything more humbling? God didn't entrust this story to governments or institutions or people who had it all together. He entrusted it to us, ordinary people. That stewardship is not a burden. It's the greatest privilege I have ever known, and it's precisely why Insight for Living exists. Every broadcast is an act of stewardship. Every Bible study, every post, every program that goes out over the airwaves and across the internet, that's us together, faithfully tending the mystery we've been entrusted to proclaim. June 30th is almost here. As we close this fiscal year, I want to ask you, fellow steward, to invest in this sacred responsibility we share. Your gift keeps the story going. For our generation, for the next one, boldly, together. It's the cross that we proclaim.
1: 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I'm Bill Meyer. 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

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A reminder that these shows continue to air because of your support. 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
1: Thanks for listening to this episode of Leading the Way. Dr. Youssef's current series has brought life change to many as he's unpacked the words in the book of James. Words that seem pointed at 2026 and our crazy culture of today. So to give Dr. Youssef just as much teaching time as possible, let's join him now as he begins this episode of Leading the Way.
2: I have lived long enough, and I've ministered far and wide, to know that there are some Christians who have the wrong view of the will of God for their life. They really do. I have met some people who literally fear the will of God for their life. I have known others who say they want to do the will of God for their life, and they want to know what that will of God is, if it only does not conflict with theirs. Now, there are some people who view the will of God as some sort of a bitter medicine. It's like castor oil. But let me tell you something. This is one of Satan's biggest whoppers. This is one of Satan's greatest lies. He wants us to distrust in the Lord. He wants us to be skeptical of God's plan for our lives. Satan wants us to believe that God does not have our best interest at heart. And yet, our trust in God's plan for our lives is one of the evidence of genuine faith. I remember some time ago, I was talking to a lady who was literally terrified of God's will for her life. I mean, she thought if she's going to obey the will of God, he's going to ask her to do something she doesn't want to do. I mean, she was really terrified of the will of God for her life. She asked me and expressed that fear, and I knew she was an animal lover. So I said to her, think about this. You're inside, warm house. Outside, it's stormy. It's freezing. It's raining. It's cold. And then you see a cat on your windowsill. What would you do? It took a few seconds to kind of process this, and then she started crying. And she said, say no more. Say no more. For the first time in her life, she was able to see her life from God's perspective. God does not want us to be miserable. Far from it. God does not want to ruin our lives. God wants what is best for us, even when we don't know what that best is. God wants to save us from the drenching, freezing storms of life to bring us into the warmth of His embrace. Please listen carefully. The will of God and the plan of God for our life come out of His loving heart. That's where they come from. God's will is the expression of His love for us. And when we do not joyfully submit to the will of God, we miss out on untold blessings that He has for us. But these blessings can only come as a result of joyful obedience and submission. What I'm going to tell you is really important. Listen carefully. What is the most helpless creature on the face of the universe? It's a newborn babe, right? It's the most dependent. Most dependent, most helpless. Then that babe grows to be a toddler. And then to walk. And they think they can conquer the world. And then that toddler becomes a child and learns to feed itself. And a child then becomes an adolescent or a teenager, and at that point they know everything. And then that person becomes a young adult. And each of these stages of development become increasingly independent. And that's the way we want it. You don't want it any other way. But when it comes to the spiritual life, it goes in opposite directions. It goes in reverse. When a person is a brand new Christian, a babe in Christ, Our tendency is still to want to express our independence. We want to go it our way. We want to do it ourselves. But then when we become a little bit more mature in our Christian faith, we begin to trust in the plan of God. We begin to trust in the will of God. And then as we begin to mature, we learn the joy of submission. In fact, the most mature Christians of all are those who are most dependent on God. Those truly mature Christians are the ones who are totally say to the Lord, it is your will, not mine, and they mean it and happy about it. Again and again in the scripture, we see those who submitted joyfully to the will of God got the victory. Now, beloved, if there is a desperate need for believers in this 21st century, listen to me, if there is a desperate need, is to get rid of this notion that submission to God somehow robs us of our rights or our rightful identity. Far from it. Far from it. So what is James saying here to us? Listen carefully. Here's what he's saying. Stop overplanning your life. Seek God's plan for your life. Submit to God's will in your life. Discover God's purpose for you in life and jump on it. Verse 13. Now listen, you who say today or tomorrow we will go to this or that city, spend the year there and carry on business and make money, and you don't even know what tomorrow brings. What is James saying? Is he saying that we should not have any plans for life? Is he saying that we should never set goals for our life? Is he saying that Christians are supposed to be drift on the life's highway and just go along with? No, far from it. He is saying nothing of the sort. Listen carefully, because he himself gives us the answer. He is saying, don't make your plans based on your selfish desires and your selfish ambitions. And then go to the Lord and say, God, bless my plan. But you must take time to pray and seek the Lord so that he may give you his plan so that you may obey it. I set goals every year. You say, Michael, are you not jumping ahead of the Lord? Not at all. I take special time alone with God. I try to discern to the best of my ability, listen to the Holy Spirit, and to the best of my ability, as I discern those plans, those goals, I write them down. But daily I pray to the Lord to help me obey these goals if they're His. But that's not all, because I daily submit those to the Lord if he wants to change them. Because there is a possibility that I misheard the Lord. There's a possibility that I was not careful in listening to his voice. And so everything I'm holding in submission to him. He can change them. He can scrap them anytime he wants to. He can modify them. He can fulfill them. If they're his goals, not mine, I have no pride of ownership. I have no pride of authorship. And by doing this, I am daily declaring the Lord's ownership over me. I'm daily declaring the Lord's total control of me. I'm daily declaring the Lord's sovereignty over me. I'm daily declaring the Lord's prerogative. If he changes the plan, great, fine. Why should I worry? If he modifies them, wonderful. If they don't come to fruition, that's fine too. I'm at peace. I don't own them, right? Now, my plans, listen to me. Grief and pain will come when I set my heart on something or someone or anything and say, God, I want this, I want this, I want this, I want this. Stress and pain come about when we cease to give him complete control, even in the things we don't understand, even in the things that do not make sense to us. Perhaps by now, some of you are saying, well, Michael, this is fine, this is well and good, but how can I really discern the mind of God? How do I discern the will of God? How do I discover that plan of God for my life so that I may obey it and daily surrender it? And you came to the right guy for this, because I blew it many times. Here's the first problem. When people say, I can't discern the mind of God, I can't discern the will of God in this matter, I don't know what the will of God in this situation. One of the biggest problem is that they are also, while they're trying to listen to God, they're listening to a cacophony of voices. I often say my problem is not distinguishing between the voice of God and the voice of Satan. With God's grace and discernment, I'm able to discern Satan even when he tries to trick me. My problem is to try to distinguish between the voice of God and my voice when I want to answer my own prayer. And that's why I take time. It is not a secret that we live in a noisy culture. We really do. This business of multitasking stuff is diverting our attention. We're not concentrating anymore. See, most Christians, when they say, I don't hear God, I can't hear God, I can't discern the will of God, they basically cannot discern the will of God because they are like a person inside a room, lots of people in the room, and they're all talking. And on top of that, you got a stereo and a television bellowing at the top of the volume. I mean, it's loud as can be. And meanwhile, they're on the phone saying, hello, Lord, I can't hear you. What are you saying? Speak louder. I can't hear you, Lord. What is this you're trying to tell me? They say, what's the use? I can't hear the voice of God. And they go through their Christian life lurching from crisis to crisis to crisis. Can't discern the will of God. In fact, I was thinking about this and I thought of a story that comes from back in the days of Noah. And the days of Morse code. How many of you know about Morse code? Series of dots and dashes. Beep, beep, beep, beep, beep, beep, beep, beep, beep. And the story goes about back then there was a job opening, one job, for a wireless operator. The reception room in that company was filled with candidates, all applying for that one job. Lots of candidates. And they were all talking. They gibbering away, you know, just a lot of talk, lots of talk, and it was going on, except for one guy. He came in, and he sat there quietly by himself. Everybody else, making lots of noise. He sat all by himself. Then all of a sudden, he jumped in, goes into the interview room. A few minutes later, he walks in, and he announces, you can all go home now, I got the job. Well, they were furious. I mean, these applicants were incredulous. They said, how come we were here ahead of you? How come you got it? Here's what he said. If you hadn't been busy talking, you might have heard the message that came on the loudspeaker in Morse code saying, I need a man who's always alert, and the first man who hears this message and comes to my office gets the job. That's what the Lord is saying. You see, the main reason we can't hear the voice of God is that we are listening to all sorts of voices, not the voice of God. If you're not listening to the voice of God, you're not in tune with His will. And if you're not in tune with His will, you're not in tune with His plan for your life. And when you're not in tune for the purpose of God and His plan for your life, you are missing out on God's best for you. Now, there are times when God cannot rule. So what do you mean God cannot rule? Yeah. When you're disobeying Him, when you're not listening with the desire to obey, and God be speaking, He can't rule. So what does He do? He overrules. And I'm so grateful to God for that, that He has overruled in my life many times. Jonah was a great example of that. God had to overrule in his life. I'm going to come back to that in a minute. I'm going to come back to Jonah. But in John chapter 7, there's a nugget there where these miserable religious leaders were out there to trick the Lord Jesus. He said, if you are willing to do the will of God, God will reveal more of His will to you. God will not reveal His will to those who are full of their own importance. God will not reveal His will to those who are merely trying to impress others by their biblical knowledge. God reveals His will to those whom He knows they want to and willing and desirous and to obey His voice regardless of the cost. In Ephesians 5:17, Paul said, God wants us to understand what the will of the Lord is. Now I'm going to plead with you. Don't misunderstand what I'm going to tell you. I don't always know why God does what He does. I don't always know why God allows what He allows. I don't always know why God commands what he commands. Not always. I don't know. But I'm like a five-year-old spiritual child when it says, do this, and I say, why? Because I said so. When I grow up a little bit more, I know why. I know why my heavenly daddy did not want me to play with matches, because that matches could burn me. And he loves me enough to tell me not to play with those matches, because I said so. As I mature in Christ, trust and obey in him, I see why he did something or did not do something. Learning to discern and obeying the will of God is like playing a musical instrument. It gets better with practice. It gets better with practice. Did you get that? I said earlier that sometimes when God cannot rule because of our stubbornness, he overrules. It's out of love for us that he overrules. Jonah is like really many Christians today, much more than you even or even admitted. They had to obey God. You know what I'm talking about? They had to obey God. Jonah had to obey God. He did not willingly and joyfully obey God, but he obeyed God grudgingly and reluctantly. He did not go to Nineveh with all of his heart. He did not preach out of love for God and for people. He only wanted to get out of the slimy

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1: He said, life is like a mist. It appears, then for a little while, it vanishes. Only what is done for God joyfully will count for eternity. I know young people think that you are invincible. Most young people cannot see the fragility and the brevity of life. The hardest and the toughest funerals that I've ever conducted is when a young person dies. It's the hardest funeral. I watch young people in a state of shock. They really are. They are absolutely traumatized because all of a sudden it dawns on them, this could happen to me. But as time passes, they get back into the invincibility mode and talking as if they're going to live forever. And that is why James concludes by saying, so whoever knows the right thing to do and fails to do it, for him it is a sin. It might not be for somebody else, but for him it's a sin. For her it's a sin. Listen to me. If you continue to make your self-centered plans, which ignores the call of God in your life and the purpose of God in your life, you are sinning against God. The New Testament makes it very clear that the sins of omission are treated just as severely as the sins of commission. Knowing what is right and not doing it will be judged just as severely as the sin that is committed willfully and intentionally. Someone said years ago, it is not the mountain climbing that wears us out, but it's the pebble in your shoe that wears you out. Many of us are focusing on climbing the mountains and don't pay attention to the grains of sand in the shoe. Stop and check your shoe for pebbles and grains of sand that's causing you to struggle. You say, what is that pebble? What is that? What are these grains of sand? Listen to me very carefully, please. Indifference to what is right. Indifference toward biblical conviction. Indifference toward the work of the kingdom of God. Indifference to what God hates. Indifference to what God wants you to do. Indifference to the truth that is being trampled upon now. These are the pebbles in our shoes. Do you seek the will of God in your life? Only you can answer that. Now, is it because you want to obey it? Or you want to compare it with yours? Do you obey the will of God grudgingly and reluctantly, like Jonah? You had to obey. Your answer, your right answer to this question could mean the taking out of the pebble, the taking out of the grain of sand, so that you can keep on climbing the mountain with joy on the journey. With joy on the journey. Do you want that? Do you want that?
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3: I grew up in a religious family. I was sent to a specialized Islamic school. I memorized the entire Quran without a mistake by the age of 13. Not for the love of the Quran, but for the fear of punishment. When 9/11 happened, there was a big celebration in Saudi Arabia. Since then, Osama bin Laden inspired me to become a jihadist like him. I decided to learn English as fast as I can. So I went to New Zealand and I joined an English school. In Ramadan, one day I had a dream. And a light was shining to the room. And in that bright light, I saw a figure of a shape of a man draped in a robe of sunlight and a voice saying, come to me. I looked at the other side of the room and I saw a picture of a house with white pillars. And the voice said, go to the house of the white pillars and in there you shall find the truth.

0: I started to walk on the street, and I saw the building of the white pillars that I saw in my dream. I waited there, and all of a sudden, I heard greeting in Arabic, and he explained to me, this is Jesus, came to me in my dream. He explained to me what a follower of Jesus is, and that dragged us to a conversation that lasted till 3 a.m. He said, now you know who Jesus is. Would you like to accept Jesus to be your Lord and Savior? And I said, yes. He gave me a Bible, and he said, this will guide you. After a few months, my family discovered that I have a Bible, and they beat me. My dad disowned me for staining the jihadist legacy of my family, and my name was erased from the family tree. But I'm thankful that my name is written in the Book of Life. After this, God took me on a journey to know who he is, to make him known. Along the way, while I'm going around the world, I came to Atlanta, Georgia. I met with a personal hero to us in the Middle East, Dr. Michael Youssef. I'm thankful because I was isolated, alone in my faith, and the only way that to be encouraged to grow in my faith is to watch sermons from Dr. Michael Youssef and other programs through the Kingdom Set. That is not only applicable to me, but so many others who are isolated in the Middle East, North Africa, who can't go to church, who can't talk to Christians. Dr. Michael Youssef has a heart to share the gospel with Muslims for our region, especially the Middle East, which is my heart and my passion as well. His sermons have reached us in the Middle East and North Africa. And wherever I go in those countries, the navigator device is available and his sermons are there. I have learned of people who are in the deserts using those devices and listening to those sermons.
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0: Jesus issued an invitation. He said, "Come to me, all who are weary and burdened. I will give you rest." Then immediately he said, "Take my yoke upon you." Well, how do you find rest by putting on a yoke? Today on Truth for Life, Alistair Begg unpacks Jesus' invitation and explains why his yoke isn't a burden, but a delight. We're looking at Matthew chapter 11.
1: And most people think the issue is about our sins, plural, the things we do or we haven't done. And so if we haven't done a lot lately, or we haven't really done as many as someone else we've known, we say to ourselves, well, you know, sins are not really that big of an issue for me. Well, in actual fact, sins are not really that big of an issue for you. The issue for you is sin, because it is our sin that has separated us from God. And the Bible says that all have sinned and are separated from God. All of us have fallen short of the standard that God has established. That is perfection. And none of us have ever lived to perfection. We've got a real dilemma. And the dilemma is simply this, that we're unfit for heaven and we're unable to rectify our circumstances. Now, that would be a burden if it once dawned upon us, wouldn't it? I've discovered over time that there are two ways that people reject Jesus as Savior. There are two ways that they endeavor not to come to Him, not to respond to His invitation. And here they are. Number one, by being as bad as possible and breaking all the rules, or by being as good as possible and keeping all the rules. And you'd be wrong. The invitation is clear, the source is articulated, and the significance is undeniable. Now we have three verbs to go. The second one is take. And then there is a sense in which take, learn, and find extrapolate the nature of what it means to come. Or if we put it differently, what does it mean to come? Well, it means to take, to learn, to find. So there's a sense in which the other three should be shorter than the first. I haven't forgotten. All right? I haven't forgotten. Second verb, take. Take my yoke upon you. Now, the yoke, as some of you from a farming background will know, was a wooden frame placed across the back of oxen, usually, yoking them together. But it also, if you have these wonderful pictures from Holland, I think, or maybe it's Scandinavia, of those lovely blonde girls with the two buckets on either side, and they balance those buckets as a result of having a yoke across their shoulders. They use the yoke in order that the weight might be distributed evenly on both sides and make it possible for them to walk along the road. It's a lovely picture. It's a clear picture. It's the picture that Jesus is using. He says, I want you to take my yoke upon you, my yoke upon you. Incidentally, and I don't pay much attention to this kind of thing, but it is a fascinating little con through time, that it may well have been that Joseph, that is the carpenter in Nazareth, had as his sort of advertising slogan outside his carpenter's workshop, he had as his slogan, my yokes are easy. Huh? So people said, you know, if you're going to get a yoke for yourself or for one of your beasts, get one of Joseph's yokes, because they don't chaff you. They don't rub the back of your oxen's neck. He's just wonderful in the way he makes them. I don't give much credence to that. But I do give absolute credence to what Jesus says when he says, my yoke is easy and my burden is light. Do you know what he was doing there? He was distinguishing himself and his message from the story that had been given to these people by the religionists of his day, particularly, peculiarly, by the Pharisees. These were individuals who were meticulous in their desire to do what was right. In fact, they were so consumed by it that when they had finished with all the things that God had said they ought to do, they added a good dose of their own. And so they made it virtually impossible for anybody to be able to do anything. And the idea that a man might be accepted before God on the strength of all of these external obligations was absolutely crushing in its implications. In much the same way that many have been brought up in a religious background that has essentially been a succession of stories saying, come on now, you can do this. Come on now, try a little harder. Come on now, this is just there for you to achieve. That will wear the neck of any thinking person quickly. But that's not what Jesus says. He says, take my yoke upon you. To be under the yoke, the authority of Jesus, is not a burden, it is a delight. And you will know the truth, and the truth will set you free. Free in order to become the very bond slave of Jesus. Free not to do what I want, but free to do what I ought. Since by nature I cannot do what I ought because I'm in bondage to my own desires, I need somebody to set me free from the bondage of my own desires in order that I might live in obedience to his will. Jesus is Lord. That is not an expression of personal devotion. That is a statement concerning Jesus' identity. And because he is Lord, to come to him, to respond to the invitation, is to take on an obligation. And the obligation is a freeing obligation, but an obligation nevertheless. And let me tell you clearly, since Jesus is Lord, those who have come to Jesus and live under his yoke have no freedom to behave in any other way than the way in which Jesus as Lord declares. So the issues of morality, the issues of sexuality, the conducting of business, the practice of family, all of these things are gathered under the yoke of the Lord Jesus Christ. So when Paul summarizes it again in writing to people in Corinth, he says, you're not your own. You were bought with a price. Therefore, glorify God with your body. Thirdly, learn. Learn. Come, take, learn. Learn. Have you listened as children come home from school? Every so often I'm in a situation where it just so happens either the bus gushes out all these little bodies, or I happen to be somewhere in a school playground and all the children come running out. And it's fascinating just to listen to the initial things that are said by the moms who are there to welcome them. And you must check, and I don't want to be unkind in this way, certainly don't want to bring shame down upon myself, but would I be wrong in suggesting that almost the overarching and recurring question that is issued to the child as they come towards their mother is, did you have fun today? Did you have fun today? Now, if you happen to be in the company of a Chinese parent or an Indian parent, if you listen carefully, they're not asking that question. They're actually asking, did you learn anything today? Because that's why you went to school. To learn. Now, there's a revolutionary thought, isn't it? Did you have fun today? I don't want to overstep my boundary, but have you been to some churches recently? Would I be wrong in thinking that the question, when it's all over, is akin to the standard maternal question of the children coming from school? Did you have fun today at church? Loved ones, that's not the question. Did you learn anything? Well, if you want to learn something, presumably you'd have a Bible. If you had a Bible, presumably you would open it. If you opened it, presumably you would look in it to see if what the person up behind this box is saying is actually in this Bible. I'd be very concerned if I were you. I'd be very concerned. Christianity, you see, changes the way a man or a woman thinks. Hence the invitation to learn. Don't you love that great quote by C.S. Lewis when he says, I believe in Christianity as I believe in the rising of the sun, not simply because I can see it, but because by it I can see everything else. That coming to Jesus changes everything, changes the way I view everything, changes my perspective on Jesus, changes my perspective on time, changes my perspective on resources, changes my perspective on career, changes the kind of person that I want to marry and live my life with. It just changes everything. As we learn from him, it is as we learn the Bible, we learn that our acceptance with God is a result of the fact that Jesus has lived the kind of life that I should live but can't, and that he has fully paid the penalty that I deserve for the kind of life I do live but shouldn't. That's the gospel. You see, the gospel is what God has done in Jesus in a moment in time. The gospel is not the story of the perils that attach to rejecting it or of the benefits that accrue to those who accept it. Many of us, I think, have heard about what happens to us if we don't accept the gospel or the benefits that we may enjoy if we do accept the gospel. But some of us are sitting there saying, I wish somebody would actually tell me the gospel. What is the gospel? Christ died for sins. Once for all, the righteous, that's him, for the unrighteous, that's me, to bring me to God. That he who was without sin became sin for us, so that in him we might become the righteousness of God. So that when we sing, O Christ, in thee my soul hath found, and found in thee alone, the peace, the joy I sought so long, the bliss till now unknown, now none but Christ can satisfy. What we are affirming is that all of the blessings of God are made available to us in the person of his Son, Jesus. And simply a head knowledge of that is not to be equated with our having come to believe it and trust it and learn of it and be yoked by it for ourselves. I wonder, do I speak to an individual this morning, to somebody for whom this is absolutely so apropos, you think that I was driving in the back of your car with you for the last 2 months? I wonder, is that the case? How would I ever know? But I have prayed to this end. I have asked God that if I would extend this invitation to those who are there to receive it, a boy or a girl, a man or a woman, somebody trying to unscramble the riddle of their lives, putting the jigsaw pieces of the puzzle together as best they can, and finding no matter how much they look at the picture on the front of the box, they're unable to get there. Well, can I say to you, why don't you come then and respond to this invitation? Take this yoke, learn from this Christ, and finally, find rest for your souls. For your souls, there's a concept, isn't it? Have you noticed how the last 25 or 30 years in Western culture have paradoxically become totally preoccupied with spirituality, while at the same time rejecting the notion of our souls as an entity, as that which will transcend and will go beyond us when we shuffle off this mortal coil? Hence, all of the possibilities, all of the means available to aid us in our time-bound pursuits. Hence, all of the talk shows in the afternoon that are all about me and myself and my agenda and all of the things that are understandably important to me. But the one missing element in them is the notion of eternity, is the concept that the Bible makes so perfectly clear that death is not the end, that it is appointed unto man once to die, and after this comes judgment. a judgment that will be absolutely fair, and a judgment that will be absolutely final, an inexorable appointment towards which each man and woman moves. That's why this is so important, because this is the only way that anyone ever may find such rest for their souls. Remember when Jesus told the story of the man who'd done so well in business. It wasn't a criticism of doing well in business. He had done well, and he decided that it would be opportune for him to develop his holdings, to build bigger barns, to store what he had. There was no problem in that either. That was a legitimate thing to do. What made it so galling was the fact that the one piece of the puzzle that he left out was the vital piece. And Jesus said, well, you know, that is really foolish, because tonight your soul will be required of you. Your soul will be required of you. Then who will get all the stuff in your barns? When Paul summarizes the experience of his Christian story, he just says, to me, to live is Christ, and to die is gain. You know, that's the only way that equation works. You just walk around this campground this afternoon and try any other word that you can put in after the is. To me, to live is, and then finish it with to die is gain. Try success. To die is not gain. Try money. To die is not gain. Try the preoccupation with family. To die is not gain. There is only one way that you can complete the equation. To me, to live is Christ. That for me was the sadness of reading the obituaries, both in the New York Times and also in the Wall Street yesterday, of Randy Pausch, the 47-year-old lecturer from Carnegie Mellon, whose final lecture was an inspiration to everyone who heard it, and to those of us who heard snippets from it, who wouldn't be inspired by somebody who was able to speak so clearly to a generation he was about to leave behind concerning the importance of values, the importance of memories, the importance of family, and every other thing. Absolutely masterful all the way down the line, with only one part missing. In fact, if you read the Times yesterday, the final paragraph reads, Dr. Pausch gave practical advice in his lectures. Now notice, here's the phrase, avoiding spiritual and religious matters. He did, however, mention that he experienced a near-deathbed conversion. He switched and bought a Macintosh computer. I suggest to you that that is a level of sardonic wit that can only be possessed by someone who has said, don't come to me with your invitation. I'm fine. Thank you very much. But for those who recognize that life is frail, that fading is the worldling's pleasure, all the boasted pomp and show, that solid joy, that lasting treasure is found in Jesus, then here, I suggest to you, is the loveliest of invitations. The loveliest of invitations. Come to me, to Jesus. I'm humble. I'm gentle. I'm approachable. Your problem is so severe that I had to die on the cross for you. I love you so much that I was willing to die on the cross for you. Come to me. Do you get lots of invitations? We do. They come into the house from all different places. Some of them are standard mail and everything else. They go in a kind of system. I think there's a system. I don't know. But every so often you have to say, well, who did it come from? How are we going to deal with it? What should we do? And sometimes it comes down to, well, we're going to go. And then the question is, what are you supposed to wear? What are you supposed to wear? And every so often someone will say, well, I don't want to go to that. I have nothing to wear. That's never me that says that. But I think I've heard that phrase. I don't want to go to that. I have nothing to wear. Well, you just go to this banquet just the way you are. Clothes are provided. He takes all the I'm so good I don't need this clothes, which are rags, disrobes us, All the "I'm so bad and messed up, there's no hope" clothes, which are rags and disrobes us. And he covers us over with a robe of righteousness provided by Jesus Christ himself. So we're able to say, "Just as I am," without one plea, "but that your blood was shed for me, and that you bid me come to thee. Lord Jesus Christ, I come." Let us pray. There may be some for whom today just represents the closing link in a huge long chain of family prayers and friends' invitations. Perhaps we've made it all so complicated, as if somehow or another by our intellect we're going to find God. There is no intellectual road to God. The only way we know God is because God has chosen to make himself known. That was part of the reading. "I thank you that you've hidden this stuff," he says, "from the wise and the learned, and you revealed it to little children." Not that we would become childish, but that we might become childlike. Perhaps for some, this brief prayer will give voice to your heart today. If that's the case, you may say it in your heart along with me. And if it is the case, I hope you'll tell someone before the day is out that this was your prayer and that you have responded to this invitation. Lord Jesus Christ, I admit that I am weaker and more sinful than I ever before believed. But through you, I am more loved and accepted than I ever dared hope. I thank you for paying my debt, bearing my punishment, and offering me forgiveness. I turn from my sin and receive you as my Savior. And now may the grace of the Lord Jesus Christ and the love of God our Father and the fellowship of the Holy Spirit rest upon and remain with all who believe, today and forevermore. Amen.
0: You're listening to Alistair Begg on Truth for Life. You find yourself wanting to tell others about Jesus' invitation, but you're not sure how to open the conversation? Truth for Life has a resource that will help you. It's something I recently talked to Alistair about, a new gospel tract titled, "Ever Wonder Why Your World Feels Broken?" And here's a portion of our conversation. There's a tract that was released this past year. Tens of thousands of those are in circulation as well. Talk about that.
1: Yeah, basics, just very simple, that God made the world, it's good. People don't believe that, but we need to reinforce that. They don't know why it's bad, but they know it's bad. And so the tract explains that. They don't know how it gets fixed, and so it then explains how all things are made new in the work of Jesus, that he forgives and he fills. And then they often say, "Yeah, well, if that's the case, why are things the way they are?" And the answer is because it is not yet perfect. And so it's a good framework. Again, our folks have picked up on that, and it fits what we're trying to do.
0: What are the three words?
1: The good, the bad, the new, the perfect. Good, bad, new, perfect.
0: 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Thanks for joining us today. What is it that God is doing with you? That's the question we'll explore tomorrow. 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
4: I did not learn my theology first at seminary. I learned it first at home. I learned it at the knee of my mother. As a matter of fact, I was only a preschooler when I heard my first serious theological statement. As I recall, in a frustrated moment, she made the statement, which contained only 10 words, but they were memorable. May God help you if you ever do that again. I learned at my mother's knee what the fear of God was all about. I was a teenager, however, before I asked my first serious theological question. And it wasn't at home, and it wasn't in a church, it was in a car. Let me explain. I come from a musical family. My mother, now deceased, played wonderful piano and sang lyrical soprano. She had a wonderful voice. In fact, she taught piano for over 30 years. My sister sang contralto and still sings beautifully. My brother sings bass, and I sang tenor. It sounds like a country western tune, and I give you that description, doesn't it? We used to stand around the piano, and my mother would play. My father played a great harmonica. Most hymns don't have that written in the score, so he sort of picked what was left out, and we made scary music for years together as a family. One fall, my mom noticed in the Houston Press one afternoon that there was a concert that would be given at the downtown First Methodist Church under the direction of the great Walter Jenkins, who had led the masterwork of George Frederick Handel for years. In fact, he had it memorized. He was to direct a choir that was to be a volunteer choir, and we were to audition if we wanted to be a part of that 350-voice choir. We all auditioned, and to everyone's surprise, we made it. I will never forget the night of the first performance. And then we stood for the first piece, which goes, "And the glory of the Lord shall be revealed." And I don't know that I got more than about 10 notes out before I dissolved in tears. I rode home that evening in the back of the car. My dad was so thrilled to have had us all in the performance, and my brother and sister and mother were talking of it. I was very quiet. I was struggling with the word. In fact, I asked the question, what is that glory? I could understand a bit power and riches and wisdom, but glory, what is that? It was about 12-13 years later, I was in my second year at Dallas Seminary under the very capable instruction of Dr. Bruce Waltke, and in a Hebrew course that was tough. And yet I did a quick flashback to my year when I was 15 in that car as Dr. Waltke was going over a particular word he discovered and amplified for us out of Isaiah's prophecy, and it was kabod, K-A-B-O-D, for heaviness. And he struck a chord in my mind when he said, and this is the word for glory. 376 times used in the Hebrew scriptures, 45 of those times, and rightly so, used only of our God, who is the King of glory. My heart leaped within me. The King of heaviness, the heaviest of all the heavies.
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5: Hello, and welcome to Joni Table Talk. the show where we bring you real conversations that matter. I'm your host, Joni Lamb. Join us as we explore unforgettable testimonies, tackle hard-hitting topics, and uncover the truth that transforms lives with authenticity, biblical wisdom, and a heart for transformation. So pull up a chair, join us around the table, and let's dive right in. Well, resurrection power isn't just a story, it's your spiritual inheritance. And today's guest reveals how we can stop living beneath our calling and start walking in the fire, freedom, and fullness of the Holy Spirit. But before we get to that, joining me around the table is April Simons. Subject you like to talk about?
6: I do like to talk about it, and I do like to live the abundant life that God promised us in John 10:10. I don't want to just survive. I want to live with the power of the Holy Spirit.
5: Amen. Anna Kendall, when did you ever first experience the power of the Holy Spirit?
7: Well, it was about 50 years ago, and it absolutely changed my life.
5: You were 2 years old.
7: Yeah, I was just about three. Changed my life, and I'm like, April, I don't want to just survive. I want to thrive, and Amen. We do that with the Holy Spirit.
5: Well, you know, Rachel Lamb Brown, welcome to the table, my daughter. Salvation prepares us for eternity.
8: Yeah.
5: But the power of the Holy Spirit enables us to really fulfill our destiny on the earth.
8: Yeah. And the Lord said it's expedient that I go away so that the Comforter can come. Right. And so I'm so grateful that we have the Holy Spirit to comfort us along this journey that we call life.
5: Not only comfort, but to empower us.
8: To guide us. This is something that we're teaching Judah about. And so it's a difficult concept to teach a four-year-old. And so one time I was explaining the Holy Spirit to him, how you can't necessarily see him, but you can feel him. And he was like trying to understand that. And then I went and I blew on him. I said, did you feel that? And he said, yeah. I said, but did you see it? And he said, no. And I was like, that's the Holy Spirit. He'll give you these feelings and these promptings. And so we're trying to start explaining that to him.
5: That's really good. That's a good analogy for sure. Dorothy Newton, how are you?
9: I'm doing so good.
5: Yeah.
9: So good. You know what? I wouldn't know what to do, how to do it, where to do it. I mean, the Holy Spirit reveals, you know, himself to us in ways that nobody can. And in order to know God's purpose, his passion, we have to know him. We have to have that relationship and allow the Holy Spirit to dwell in us.
5: That's good. That's good. Well, he's the lead pastor of New Season Church, the author of 40 Days of Fresh Oil, Holy Fire, New Wine. Please welcome our dear friend, Pastor Samuel Rodriguez. How about that music right there, Pastor Sam? Yep, there we go. Good, that's what I was hoping for. I was hoping for that. How are you doing?
10: Good, great to see you. Thank you for having me back.
5: It's good to see you. We're glad you're here. You know, in a world running on empty, Samuel Rodriguez found a power source that never fails. The Holy Spirit. He joins us today to share why Christ's resurrection power didn't end with the Acts Church and how you can access it today. Now, you did a book. This is devotional, 40 Days of Fresh Oil, Holy Fire, New Wine. Why are you so passionate about the Holy Spirit?
10: Because I am bearing witness to the fact that he is the most powerful reality person on the planet today.
5: Yeah.
10: No joke, no hype, no wishful thinking. I went to Finland. I went to New Zealand. Brazil, just got back from Peru.
5: What happened?
10: Oh, my gosh. God's movie like I've never seen before in all of my years, especially Generation Z.
5: Yeah.
10: I just spoke to 17,000 Motion Student Conference, Church of the Highlands, Pastor Chris Hodges, Pastor Mark Pettis, great friends, 17,000 Generation Z students.
5: Wow.
10: Asking God, fill me with the Holy Spirit. Mm-mm. I went to Peru, 16,500 in a stadium, and then completely prophetic. God is moving. The UK, did you see the stats in the UK on how in 2001, the number of Sunday attendees in churches was 6%, and now it's 21% in 4 years?
8: Wow.
10: In 4 years?
5: Oh, wow.
10: In 4 years it grew? There's hunger for a legitimate move of God. The Holy Spirit is moving. Ladies and gentlemen, boys and girls, we are in it. This is the revival we prayed about.
8: What do you think is the cultural shift that's happening that's causing young people specifically to turn their hearts to God?
10: So it's because we were inundated with lies. Mm.
7: Yes.
10: In the past 20, 25 years, even more, but the past 20 years, 25 years, it's just lie after lie. Mm-hmm. Social constructs, moral relativism, cultural decadence. This attack on truth, science, human physiology, biology, I would even argue mathematics, and that relativism, all of a sudden a generation emerges and says, where is truth? Hence the hunger and the desperation. And this is the right time, repentance, revival, and reformation. That's the pecking order.
7: Well, and you know, you look around where the Bible says where evil abounds, grace does much more abound. So you're walking in that abounding grace.
10: And people are encountering the fact that the Holy Spirit doesn't make you weird. He makes you wired.
7: That's good.
10: Yes. The Holy Spirit doesn't make you weird. Yeah. It doesn't make you weird. Now, we're going to be called peculiar people, right? That's laid out, right?
7: Yeah.
10: But we're not. It doesn't make you weird. He connects you to everything Jesus paid for on the cross, not just some of the stuff. People stop at salvation, which is the primary directive, the prime directive.
11: Most important prayer you can cry.
10: Absolutely. Yeah. It's numero uno. Did I say, was that Spanish?
11: Yes.
10: Was that? Sorry about that. So it's numero uno. It's number one. But then everything else, deliverance, healing, eternal life, new life, abundant life, the fullness of everything Jesus paid for is available through the Holy Spirit.
7: Right.
10: So he connects me to everything. So when you're saved, he's in you. When you're baptized with the Holy Spirit, he shines through you. So, you know, in the Old Testament, when people would be anointed, which means they would receive spiritual authority, they would what? They would pour out oil in a flask or a horn. They would pour it out, right? So it's external application. Jesus pays the price and says, you're no longer just anointed from the outside in. You're anointed from the inside out.
7: Right.
10: Isn't that great?
11: Yes.
10: Like your circumstance doesn't change your anointing. Whatever you go through doesn't touch your anointing because you're anointed from the inside out. It's no longer an external application. It's an internal revelation.
9: Mm. Oh, that's good.
11: So I think for people watching right now who maybe don't understand exactly what we're talking about, Sammy, take a moment and just explain to them how simple it is to just receive the Holy Spirit so that you can fulfill your destiny on the earth. Now, your salvation, Jesus, forgive me of my sins, come into my heart, that prepares you for eternity. But Jesus said expedient, like Rachel said, expedient that I go away, that the Comforter may come. He knew this was his time, his place on the earth. It's the Holy Spirit that opens your heart to the things of God. It's the Holy Spirit that draws men to God. But the baptism in the Holy Spirit empowers you to do things on the earth that you could not accomplish in and of yourself. And like I always say, it's like the Holy Spirit puts the super to our natural, and we see supernatural things. Sammy and I can both, everyone at this table can attest to the fact that God has done things in our life that would have never happened without the power of the Holy Spirit.
10: Everything I'm doing, a byproduct of the gift of the Holy Spirit. So Jesus dies on the cross, resurrects, ascends, and sends the Holy Spirit, right?
11: And the nine gifts are for people who want to...
10: The word of wisdom, the word of knowledge, the gift of faith, the gift of healing, the gift of miracles, tongues, interpretation of tongues, prophecy, and discernment. These are the gifts of the Holy Spirit.
7: Amen.
10: And they're alive today. Yeah. So anyone who thinks that's New Testament, the book of Acts, it ended with the early church. That's just silly.
11: I don't know what you do with I'm the same yesterday, today, and forevermore.
10: No, but it's just theologically myopic, and it's just counterintuitive to, like, truth. Because, like, how did we get here?
7: Right.
10: Like, I'm in the middle of a church service when I'm 12 years old, and a guy comes in, this is the 80s now, and says, there's a Sammy here. Holy Spirit says Sammy, and says, I'm going to be praying for president of the United States.
11: When you're 12 years old.
10: When I'm 12 years old. Like,
11: only the Holy Spirit
10: would
11: know
10: that.
11: Yeah.
10: Like, there was no ChatGPT back then. No Grok. This is all Holy Spirit. I can tell you how many supernatural things.
11: Yeah.
10: He's so alive, but we have to tap in.
11: Yeah.
10: Meaning we have to remove the lids. Because sometimes we stifle Holy Spirit. We can grieve the Holy Spirit.
11: Mm-hmm. Yeah.
10: We can stifle him from moving by what we're, the content we're watching.
11: Yeah.
10: You know, but by the conversations we're having.
11: Yeah.
10: By unbelief, unforgiveness, or unconfessed sin.
11: Yeah.
10: So let's just give room, make room for your best friend.
11: Mm-hmm.
10: And I promise you, your life will never be the same again.
8: How do you do that? How do you activate the Holy Spirit in your life to see these miracle signs and wonders?
11: Yeah, for people who are watching, they're like, how do I do this?
10: Humility and gratitude. Every morning I wake up and I welcome the Holy Spirit and I begin with gratitude. I don't begin with, Lord, I need the following breakthrough today.
11: Right.
10: Lord, I need the following thing taking place. Lord, I begin with, thank you. My first words are, I am super grateful for the finished work of Christ in my life. Thank you for my family. Thank you for the fact that I woke up today. Gratitude, and then humility, a posture of, without you, I am nothing.
7: Right.
10: I need you. I need thee every hour. I need you. Show me your glory, shine through me. And I promise you, not rhetorically, but through action, word, deed, and thought, to give you every iota of the glory. Mm-hmm. I won't keep one piece of the glory. And I see things happen every single day.
11: Yeah. And I mean, just a simple prayer of just, Lord, I want everything you have for me.
10: Everything.
11: So fill me with your spirit. And I want to be baptized in the Holy Spirit. I want to receive everything you have for me while I'm on this earth. Just open your heart. And I hear all kinds of stories. People not in church, people riding down the road. I mean, people in their prayer closet, people outside, and just they'll be empowered by the Holy Spirit. That happened to you.
10: Yeah, oh, totally. I have a friend of mine in California, Pastor Jay, well-known pastor, who was baptized in the Holy Spirit, meaning he has a conversion experience through a street preacher, not in a crusade, church, blah, blah, blah.
11: Right.
10: Guy comes over, never knew Jesus before, never grew up in church, had no connection to Christianity.
11: Nothing.
10: Gives him the gospel. And he goes, you know what? I'll give your God a try. Let's just do it. And he went, yeah, you know what? Jesus comes to mind. Starts walking away, and he starts speaking a different language. Not even knowing about the whole baptism thing, about being baptized. No, he just went, Jesus, I accept you and give me all of it, whatever you have, Jesus. And he walks away in the streets of Southern California and he starts speaking a different language. And he goes, I'm going nuts. I'm going nuts. I'm losing it. And then the guy came back and said, no, you're not losing it. You're good. You're good. You just got baptized in the Holy Spirit. We're like, what? Boom. So it is so beautiful. It's so legitimate. Connects you to everything Jesus paid.
11: What about you, Dorothy?
9: Oh my goodness. You know,
11: because you were raised for
9: in Church of Christ, so there was no mention of a Holy Spirit. And I remember, I'll never forget it like yesterday. We were in a prayer circle and I just started speaking in tongues. And the other people were like, what's wrong with you? And I thought something was really wrong with me. I didn't find out until later, after studying and learning more about the Holy Spirit, that it's a powerful language.
11: So we're talking now really about a prayer language. That is,
10: what are the gifts?
11: But you know, when you pray in your prayer language, and Paul talks about it, he said, I thank God I speak with tongues more than you all. I mean, but there's 9 gifts of the Spirit, but your prayer language is even something different than the gift of tongues, because your prayer language is when you've prayed in, like for me, English, which is my language, obviously. When I pray in, and when I pray in English, as far as I can, and then allow the Holy Spirit to pray through me in my prayer language. The Bible talks about He makes intercession for us before the throne room,
12: right?
11: And He prays in the will of God. He prays about things that are going to happen today, tomorrow, next week. Mm-hmm. That's what's really powerful about the prayer language, which the gift of tongues is when God speaks through an individual, which I grew up seeing that, to a congregation. Then there's an interpretation where God speaks. And of course, there's the other 8 we could talk about, where if Dorothy's sick and I have the Holy Spirit, I can say, here, let me just pray for you for healing, right? And those gifts are in operation today. And young people are hungry for that kind of power, and to understand that God wants to use them.
10: The legitimacy of power. They're seeking orthodoxy, hence many are going to the Orthodox Church from Generation Z, primarily males. They're seeking truth. They're seeking stained glass windows because they're looking for sacraments, something that has the vestige, the optics of sacredness. They're looking for community, truth, something that is authentic and transparent and real.
11: Yeah.
10: There's some great studies. I'm a biohacker, longevity guy. So I go into deep in the weeds of like your neurological development and prayer language. There's some great studies from Ivy League schools regarding the legitimacy.
11: Mm-hmm.
10: Yeah. That's not made up.
11: Yeah.
10: Isn't that crazy?
11: Yeah. Yes. And you love that part.
10: No, because the science validates the fact that this is not good for cocoa butter.
8: What does the science say that the benefits of praying in your prayer language are?
10: So it's not about not being cognizant. It's not that you're intentionally manipulating yourself to do it. It's actually something beyond the spectrum of you. And it increases your peace, your shalom, the levels of, and you have your dopamines and cortisols and serotonin, the good chemicals that lift you up and give you hope increase exponentially. You live longer. So many outcomes. Right. Inflammation goes down. You go like, what just happened? Everything the Bible states out. So it's so legitimate and so scientifically validated, everyone should be praying in the Holy Ghost.
11: There you go. That's right. So, you can ask your question, but I mean, I have to say your father, John Osteen.
6: I was going to talk about that.
11: Okay.
6: Yeah.
11: So he came from a place where it wasn't really accepted,
6: no,
11: right?
6: No, he was denominational. And I was going to say, sometimes you have to unlearn some things. And this hunger now, it's nothing new. In the 50s, long before I was born, he had that hunger. And he also had a daughter that was, you know, not going to live a normal life, cerebral palsy.
11: That needed healing,
6: and he didn't understand it. So he used to say, I have to take my denominational glasses off, unplug my denominational ears, and I have to get into God's word. And he found Hebrews 13:8, and he got the baptism in the Holy Spirit. Jesus Christ is the same yesterday, today, and forever. That unlocked the door for everything. That unlocked the door for healing.
11: And he's like, I can now pray for my daughter to be healed.
6: And he could
11: because
6: pray
11: the gifts
6: before,
11: are still in operation.
8: And I just pray but believe.
6: He could pray before, but that's the key. He could believe, and there was this supernatural hope. And then I got chilly willies. And then Lisa gets healed. And not only, Pastor, does it change your life, it changes the course of your bloodline.
7: Yes, totally. For generations.
10: Totally, totally. My kids and my grandkids, totally. Yes. I see it and it's overwhelming to a great degree. Because you think, is this culturally like to transfer it over? It's supernatural.
6: Yeah. Supernatural.
10: When I hear my daughter telling me, Dad, your daughter, Dad, Holy Spirit told me, I'm going like, even that phrase.
6: Yeah.
10: You go like, talk about, I go like, it's.
6: Yeah.
7: Let me ask you this. I knew some missionaries that loved the Lord, and they were in a foreign country, and they were so defeated by the enemy. And they came home sick and deflated and without faith, but they got the Holy Spirit. And they realized then that the Holy Spirit is the way you defeat the enemy, because you have the power against him. They went back and it absolutely changed all of the results of their ministry. Talk about how the Holy Spirit gives you the power to defeat the enemy.
10: That's Acts 1:8. You will receive power when the Holy Spirit comes upon you. It's power. It's 2 Corinthians 3:17, where the Spirit of God is present, there is freedom. It's freedom from and freedom to. So it's freedom from sin, condemnation, multi-generational curses and diseases, freedom from your past, from your trauma and your drama, but freedom to kick some devil butt.
7: Right. So we should have no fear when we have the Holy Spirit.
10: No, it's freedom to occupy promises and kick the devil out.
11: Do you remember Mark Rutland telling the story? I forget which Spanish-speaking country he was in, but he was going to preach, and the interpreter got sick or did not show up, and his father-in-law was with him on this trip, was not a believer, was in the back of the room, and so one of the leaders of the church said, "Can you just come up and we'll try to broken English greet everyone in Spanish." And so he gets up there and starts speaking fluent Spanish and preached the message in Spanish, had no training whatsoever in Spanish. But this is the crazy thing, and he'll get me for saying this, but he's been back on the

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1: It's always going to be pride, but it's unbelief, it's unforgiveness, it's just us. I call it wearing Saul's armor. Remember, David received the anointing? He was empowered by the Holy Spirit, and then Saul placed his armor on him, and Saul's, you know, and then David went, I doesn't fit me. We are wearing stuff that we never should be wearing because the anointing in Saul's armor can't occupy the same space. So you got to remove what's been placed upon you that imposes, that hindrance, that stifles the flow of God's Holy Spirit. Ideas, teachings, doctrines, you know, culture. Just remove it. You got to say no. Say, yes, it's me and you, God. Go ahead, shine. Show me your glory. Your life will never be the same.
2: Yeah. So talk a little bit about your devotional, because this is something, this is an easy way to kind of introduce people to what we're talking about. 40 Days of Fresh Oil, Holy Fire, New Wine is a 40-day devotional. Tell us what will they get out of doing this for the next 40 days?
1: They will draw closer to the person of the Holy Spirit. They will understand why
2: these
1: the
2: are
1: Holy
2: things Sp- God has taught you down through the last
1: to my last X number of years. I'm in perpetual 35. Yeah. So I'm 35 years old in perpetuity. So the past 35. Plus, so it's that reality, but it's all biblically substantiated, and it's all about the Holy Spirit doesn't make you weird, He makes you wired. It's about God connecting you to everything Jesus paid for on the cross. How to pray in the Holy Spirit, how to look at your family and see your family filled with the Holy Spirit. Mm-hmm. How everyone connected to you, that's an interesting stuff. You know, Sacramento, electric storm hits, and things get discombobulated in my church, and the PG&E guy tells my guy, you know, your stuff is fried. And my guy says, yeah, but everything was turned off. And the guy looks at him and says, it doesn't matter if it's off. If it's connected, the power that hit over there in another building will impact here. Your kids may be off, but if they're still your kids, the power of the Holy Spirit that hits you will inevitably hit them. Mm.
2: Yeah. Amen.
1: Even if they're off, they're still connected, baby.
2: Yeah.
1: So put a smile on your face. Yeah. That's all in that book.
2: I love that.
3: You are always so wired. Your energy is impeccable. I love, love, love being around you and hearing
1: you.
2: But you want her to follow you around now when you preach?
1: I need you.
3: But how does the Holy Spirit comfort you in the storms of life?
1: And I've been through storms of life.
3: How do you allow the Holy Spirit to be the Holy Spirit during those
2: times? Be the comforter that He says He is.
1: By what Rachel asked previously, a posture. But it's not just a posture rhetorically, it's a mental posture. Where was the anointing? Like in the Old Testament, where would they pour the oil? Your feet? What was it?
4: Your head.
1: Why your head? Your mind.
2: Yeah.
1: Your thoughts have to come under the anointing first.
2: Yeah.
1: So we talk about the Holy Spirit filling your life. The first thing the Holy Spirit has to fill is your thinking.
2: Mm-hmm. Right.
1: If the Holy Spirit takes care of your thinking, everything else will follow.
2: Yeah. Mm-hmm.
1: So it's your mind. It's this right here. And I give it to Him. I go, here are my thoughts. Here are yours. Mm-hmm. And I say, everything else follows. Sure. It works.
2: That's so
1: it's
2: good.
1: It's an algorithm.
2: I don't think I've even asked Rachel. So tell me about kind of when you begin to walk in the fullness of the Holy Spirit. Like, you were young, right?
4: Don't you remember? This is like
2: tell me
4: a big thing.
2: I'm interviewing you right now for the world to hear.
4: I don't want to say who it was, but we were listening to a tape in the car on the way home from a road trip when I first started speaking in tongues.
2: Right. Yeah. You were just young.
4: Yeah. It's a preacher that y'all used to drag me and all of his kids to his services.
2: Okay,
4: and
2: we don't have to say any names.
4: Yeah.
2: But I mean, as a young girl, you grew up in this. You saw the supernatural power of God, obviously.
4: Yeah.
2: But when did it really become real for you? How old do you think you were?
4: Yeah, I don't know. It was when I was really young. I don't know if you remember, but there is a time where I started trying to practice hearing God's voice.
2: Yeah.
4: And you were going on a trip, this like women's retreat. And mm-hmm. I felt like the Holy Spirit, the Lord was like, go to the garage. And I was like, this is really weird. And I went to the garage and He's like, I want you to open this door. And then He highlighted this book to me and He told me to give it to you and for you to bring it.
2: And to read the Bible in through a year, one of the years.
4: How to read the Bible in 1 year.
2: And it was actually a one year. When you remember that,
5: yes,
2: you go through the whole Bible.
4: And I remember I was so excited to give it to you. And when I did, I felt this release of like joy, like I had done what the Lord had asked me to do.
2: Wow.
4: And you're like, okay, honey, that's great. And you know, when you like pack a bunch of stuff, the last thing you want is like this heavy book. And so

0: I was dancing. You were getting ready, putting on the last touches, I think, of your makeup, and I was dancing around your room, and I saw she had snuck that book and hid it tucked in underneath.
1: Because it was heavy, and I'm flying, and I'm thinking, I don't really have room for this.
0: So I just got that book. I snuck it in the suitcase. You got there, the lady that was leading this like exclusive retreat for these women said, I want you guys to pray with me. Because I feel like the Lord has told me I want to read the Bible in 1 year. And my mom looks down and is like, I have something for you. Yeah. Oh, that's awesome. Do you remember that?
1: I do. I do. I remember so that, you little sneaky girl, you. Yes, I do.
0: But you have to start practicing and like how to hear the Lord's voice.
1: Because he will speak to you. Yeah, and it's not a vapor, a ghost.
2: Yes.
1: And so I remember the other day, and he works along with her guardian angels, I have no doubt, right?
3: Yeah. There's a complete ecosystem.
1: Yeah, we were riding, and if this was just you know, in our city, and the light was green, and I was going through, and this car from the other side just decides to try to make it, and I don't know how in the world we did not collide. Totally. It was like a second, and I mean, I knew that the Lord had done something supernatural. It didn't make any sense. Yeah. It was just like within a nanosecond. Mm-hmm. How many times has that happened where you knew God supernaturally intervened?
3: Many. I've lost count. Without him, I wouldn't.
1: I wonder if we'll get to see like a montage of when we get to heaven. Okay. Like, it'll be all the time you should be like,
3: reel right there.
2: Yeah.
1: All right. Well, just take a moment, Sammy, and just we'll repeat after you, but for those of you that are watching that you don't know Jesus, that you've been listening, entertained by what we're talking about, but you really want to maybe open your heart, just like you were talking about that guy who just said, you know what, I've tried everything else. Why not try this? Why not give Jesus a chance? Just pray a little prayer. We'll repeat after you, and also pray for them to be filled with the Holy Spirit.
3: Yeah, repeat after me. Say, Heavenly Father.
0: Heavenly Father.
3: I don't know everything.
0: I don't know everything.
3: But I know I need something.
0: But I know I need something.
3: That will change my life.
0: That will change my life.
3: Go ahead, save me.
0: Save me.
3: Deliver me.
0: Deliver me.
3: Set me free.
0: Set me free.
3: Jesus is Lord.
0: Jesus is Lord.
3: And Savior.
0: And Savior.
3: He died on the cross.
0: Forgiving
3: all of my sins. Resurrected.
0: Resurrected.
3: To give me eternal life.
0: To give me eternal
3: new life.
0: New life.
3: And abundant life.
0: And abundant life.
3: Oh, and by the way. Fill me.
0: Fill me.
3: With the Holy Spirit.
0: With the Holy Spirit.
3: In Jesus' name.
2: In Jesus' name.
1: Everybody said.
2: Amen.
1: Well, we are out of time. Why don't you remember that the same Spirit that raised Jesus from the dead lives in you when you invite Jesus in. No matter who you are, what you've been through, you can be filled with His power. You can walk in divine purpose, and His presence will never leave you. And He will empower you for every season of your life. And if you're watching today, you say, I want to understand more about this. I'd love for someone to pray with me. We have amazing prayer partners that are standing by, ready to pray with you. If you did pray the prayer of salvation with Sammy, then call us. We'd love to send you the free book, The Gospel of John. And it's just a great place to start in the Word of God. So that's just our gift for you. And I'm excited about what God has in the days ahead. I do want to thank our dear friend Samuel Rodriguez joining us today. 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
19: In a world that is shaking and looking for truth, Jesus is our rock. 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Jesus said, "Look at the fields, for they are already white for harvest." Learn more at whitefields.ca. As we continue in Book of Revelation 2, verses 12 to 17, Jesus speaks to a church under pressure in Pergamum, calling out compromise and calling his people back to truth. He names the danger of drifting influence, including what he calls the doctrine of Balaam, when compromise slowly becomes normal. Yet, he also offers hope, strength for the faithful, and a promise for those who overcome. Here's Pastor Garrett now, starting off with a look at the ancient doctrine of Balaam and how that is relevant in our lives today.
20: The doctrine of Balaam, it was deeply rooted. Some of you in your own church, you even believe this. The doctrine of Balaam, who taught Balak to put a stumbling block before the children of Israel, to eat things sacrificed to idols and to commit sexual immorality. Do you guys remember the story of Israel as they're wandering through the wilderness and they're making their way into the promised land of Israel? And as they're about to kind of approach the Jordan to cross the river, the king of Moab, having heard of Israel's victorious march towards Canaan, the king of Moab, his name's Balak, and he recruits a prophet named Balaam. And he recruits this prophet Balaam to come and curse the people of Israel because he knows that he can't stop them. Now, Balaam first receives the invitation and says, no way. I mean, I can't put words into God's mouth. I can only say what God says. And so, no way. But Balak says, man, I would have given you a lot of money. And he says, I don't care if you gave me your whole house full of money. I can't speak against the people of Israel. That's what he's saying on the outside. But on the inside, he's listening. He's beginning to listen. And Balak is persistent and sends more messengers and more messengers. And eventually, Balaam goes with him. And Balaam gets to Balak, and at first he faithfully prophesies from the word of God, and he faithfully prophesies blessings over Israel. He can't curse those whom God has blessed. And Balak isn't happy about that, but what we learn about the story is that Balaam comes to a point realizing he can't curse the people of Israel. He says, okay, so here's what we're going to do. We can't curse them, and your men can't stop them, but I know a few women that could. And he says, we're going to put the women of Moab before them, and the women are going to seduce the men of Israel. And we're told that over 20,000 people die of the plague, having been guilty of falling to the seduction of the women, and eventually the seduction of the women.
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20: He was absolutely insistent he wouldn't fall for the temptation, but Scripture tells us in 2 Peter 2:15, he loved what it paid him. Deep down, he loved the money, and the money had a hold on him. And I oftentimes remind you guys, sin will always pay you. Don't be surprised in your temptation that sin is offering you something great. Sin will always pay you, but in the long run, it'll cost much more than it gives you. And this church had gotten wrapped up in this doctrine, these stumbling blocks, and this sexual immorality. It was in the church. And this whole seduction that Satan uses, it's an old story. Satan used back then the same way he does today. Satan uses sexuality to turn people against God. And oftentimes it doesn't happen that fast. It's one step at a time. But it's an old story. He uses sexuality to turn people against God. Now, don't get the wrong idea. God does not hate sex. God is not set against sex. But God has taught us the proper way to use sex. One commentator said this, and I thought it was brilliant. I want to repeat it to you. Because we live in a time where people don't like sins being pointed out, but this commentator says, since Satan's chief method is deception, his devices are not known until they're clearly pointed out. That's pretty simple, isn't it? But it's profoundly relevant, is that the whole point with sin is that it's deceptive, and that's exactly why it needs to be pointed out. That's exactly why we need revelation from God's word, because otherwise it's just hidden from us. It's camo. We don't see it ourselves when we're caught up in it. So God has taught us the right way to use sex. He designed it. He imagined it in the first place. And he knows the power sexuality has in lives to wound lives, to damage lives, to abuse, and to leave people broken. He knows how it can harden hearts. I mean, we have vast amount of research, secular, Christian, or whatever. We have vast amount of research that confirms that those who are sexually abused typically, oftentimes, end up sexually abusing others. Unless there's some kind of healing, that's usually how it happens. And so this whole mantra in our culture today of just express yourself however you want to express yourself, it doesn't fit. It doesn't fit with the gospel, and it also doesn't fit with what we already know of mankind in relationships and sexuality. And so God speaks to it. He points it out. He tells us the proper way to use it. Now it's interesting that today people don't like to be told the proper way that sex should be used. And yet, almost everything else that's great in this life has proper uses and improper uses. You know, you think cars. Cars have proper uses, and they also have improper uses. They have deadly uses, in fact, you know. Some of you guys will resonate with this one. Some of you totally won't. But guns. guns have proper uses and guns have improper uses. We can all agree on that, right? And I don't think there's too much argument. I don't think there's too much argument that planes have proper uses and planes have improper uses. In fact, planes, the proper use of a plane is considered so important, you have to have a license to use a plane. You know, for those of you married, think about if we apply that to, you know, no, you lost your license. Well, how do I get my license back?

0: And of course, we don't do it. The Bible teaches us husbands and wives don't treat it that way, but everything has its proper use and its improper use. You even get a marriage license if you want to get married, right? They don't govern that very strictly, or else some of us wouldn't have gotten one, but they give marriage licenses. Everything, the greatest things in this world have proper uses and improper uses. And God has simply said the same thing from the beginning. He said the same thing about sexual relationships. There's proper ways to use them and there's improper ways to use them. And now listen, for those that have struggled or have fallen or are confused or anything like that, we are called to love with everything in us. To love people that struggle. And with this subject in particular, we're called to love people with everything that's in us. But we are not called to try to be liked by the world around us. That's a hard lesson that some of us learned in junior high, some of us learned in high school, some of us learned in college, some of us are still learning it. That if you want to know real love isn't known by trying to be liked. And in the church today too, it's vitally important that we quit trying to be liked by the world around us. We can love them with everything in us. But we need to quit trying to be liked by the world around us. And Jesus said in John 15, verse 19, if you were of the world would love its own. But I chose you out of the world, and therefore the world hates you. That's why it is the way that it is. He's called us, he's chosen us out of the world to be different, to live according to his ways, to treat sex, to treat other issues in the proper way, the way that he teaches. And thus, he says in verse 15, thus you have also those who hold the doctrine, again, there's this doctrine, there's this teaching or agenda that's behind the lifestyle of the Nicolaitans, which thing I hate. How's that for expressing yourself? Jesus says, I hate the ways of the Nicolaitans. Now, there's different ideas about the doctrine of the Nicolaitans. What seems to be clear from early church writings is that the Nicolaitans, they may have had corrupt leadership and overpowering leadership, but the thing that seems to be very clear from early church writings is that they tried to justify sexual immorality in different ways. And like, I know it's wrong, but this is why it's right for me. And they tried to bring that teaching, that doctrine into the church of justifying their immorality. That's what we know as today, the doctrine of the Nicolaitans. And he says, you've become too accepting. You're trying so hard to be liked by the world. You've become accepting of everything it wants to bring in. And truly today, we know that there's enormous pressure in culture and in the church today to accept anything that somebody feels. And where we've gone so wrong with that is that the culture has bought into this idea that whatever somebody feels has to be true. And so there's this pressure of anything that somebody feels, therefore, and I can't just identify as a pilot and suddenly be allowed to fly your commercial jet to Hawaii, can I? There's got to be a license. There's a proper use and there's an improper use. And God has spoken about these things. And yes, it says he hates the deeds of the Nicolaitans. It doesn't say that he hates them, but it certainly says he hates their ways. He hates their teachings. Because God so loved the world, he sent his son that none should perish. So yes, he hates the teachings that lead people down a path to death and destruction. He absolutely hates it because he loved us enough, he loved you enough to send his son into the world that you would not perish. And so, yes, he hates those things. James chapter 4, verse 7 says, submit to God, resist the devil, and he will flee from you. And I got to admit, I got this little nugget of wisdom from my wife at some point in the last couple weeks. And don't worry, she wasn't replacing her name with the name God in that verse or anything like that, but she was talking about this verse, submit to God, resist the devil, and he will flee from you, and she kind of just had the wisdom to recognize in it, you know, our problem with resisting temptation usually has to do with the fact that we refuse to submit to God in some area of our life. That's our biggest problem with temptation, is we're refusing to submit to him. Remember what Peter said? Obeying the truth through the Spirit, that's it. Submitting to God and recognizing, Lord, this is wrong in me, and I don't have the strength to overcome it, but you do. Submitting to God. laying down our will and our opinion in light of His. Sometimes, you know, caught up in a struggle with sin, we come before God and we can even start resenting Him, blaming Him, saying, God, I told you that I hate this sin and that if you would just take it from me, I would never do it again. You know what the problem is? We don't yet hate it enough. Because there is always that moment. You will always have that moment when you pick up your phone where you decide, am I going to love Jesus more than I love what I'm going to find on my phone? Am I going to love Jesus more than what I'm going to find on the computer? Am I going to love Jesus more than this junk that I snort, this junk that I smoke, this junk that I drink, whatever it is? Am I going to love Jesus more than this temptation that's sitting before me? Submit to God and He will flee from you. And the greatest battle in your life right now, the greatest fight, the spiritual battle, the spirit and the flesh right now, is that the flesh is saying, don't submit to God, and the spirit is saying, just lay your life down. And know this, Jesus asked that you would lay your life down, give Him all of your life, because He knows that He's the one that's able to give you life. All of these other things, they rot, they decay, they fall apart, they get worse with time. I just read an article on Globe and Mail today, some guy trying to heal hangovers. And he goes through the whole history of mankind and how we've been cursed with hangovers for so long. And it's like, you know what? Submit to God. There is something better. There is something better. He spent decades trying to figure out, how can I get drunk but not have a hangover? There is joy. There is greater joy. There's surpassing joy. Outside of that realm altogether, it's in a spiritual realm, and it comes through faith in Jesus Christ. And Jesus asks for your life because He knows He can give you life, not to restrict you, but to set you free. People that think they're free, they indulge in all sorts of different things. They think they're free indulging in these things, but really it's the drugs that are their masters, or the alcohol, or their pride, or their money. But when you come to know Jesus, you finally come to a master who, instead of taking your life, He gives you life and He gives you His. He's the only master like it. And so He says to the church at Pergamos, repent, or else I will come to you quickly and will fight against them with the sword of my mouth. Repent. It's a word from heaven for us this morning. It's a word from heaven. If you know freedom in Jesus Christ, repentance is sweet. If you don't know freedom, it sounds so harsh to your ears this morning. But it's a word from heaven, an invitation from the King of Kings that you can be cleansed. You can have a weight lifted from your shoulders. You can walk in freedom. Repent, He says. It means to do a turn, a U-turn. Rerouting your life, rerouting your spiritual direction. It's simple and it's sharp. And God calls Christians to repent. You know, there's popular teaching out there today that says, you know, Christians aren't supposed to repent. You just do it once when you get saved, and now if you really trust in Jesus, you don't do it anymore. And it's a popular teaching, but it's not biblical. In fact, 5 of the 7 churches that we read about here at the beginning of Revelation, 5 of the 7 are told to repent, to turn, to reroute your life. In Revelation chapter 3, verse 19, we're reminded, as many as I love, I rebuke and I chasten. His word of repentance is not Him voicing His dislike for you. He loved you enough to send His Son so that you wouldn't perish. He's rebuking you. Hey, listen, He's rebuking you because He loves you. Good dads do that to their boys, don't they? To their daughters? Good parents, they do that to their kids. And it really is true when you spank them. Unless you're in an outright rage, which I've never been in before. That's a joke. Sorry, guys. When you spank them, it really does hurt you worse than it hurts them. It really does, because you love them. And God says, I correct you because I love you. Now, here's some other words you've heard before. After He says repent, look at your pages there. Or else. You're familiar with that phrase, right? It's the same in Greek as it is in English. Or else. You need to turn from these ways, or else I will deal with things. I will come and I will fight against them with the sword. I will bring my word and I will bring my chastisement, my correction, and even my judgment eventually. And truly, Scripture tells us, Jesus says at the end of the book of Revelation, I'm coming quickly. I'm coming suddenly. I could come at any moment. You want to be ready, don't you? You want to be ready. And now in verse 17, as we wrap up our passage, he who has an ear, hear. Let him hear, excuse me, he who has an ear, let him hear what the Spirit says to the churches. To him who overcomes, I will give some of the hidden manna to eat, and I will give him a white stone, and on the stone a new name written, which no one knows except him who receives it. He gives three mysterious symbols to those who have ears to hear. Now, you guys could check, right? Can you check? Do you have ears? You guys aren't listening to me. You're not. And yeah, there now we're getting some response. Do you have ears for God? He says, if you have ears to hear, then I got this promise for you. You know, I could have been really tempted to stop our teaching with this repent passage. But there is this promise that you need to hear. God says, if you have ears to hear my message, hear it. And he's not just writing to Pergamos anymore. Notice he uses churches plural. He who has an ear, let him hear what the Spirit says to the churches. To us today still, and he's saying this. This whole message is for us, but he says, to him who overcomes, I will give some of the hidden manna to eat. He's not talking about salvation. He's talking about those Christians that in their life, they're overcomers. And the Bible tells us how we overcome. It's through our faith. You believe in Jesus. The works of God are to believe in Jesus, to overcome through our faith, through the gospel, through the testimony of the gospel of grace in our lives. That's how we overcome. And for those that overcome, they'll be given the hidden manna. And that might sound familiar to you. Remember Israel wandering through the wilderness? When they got hungry, they complained and God rained down manna from heaven, bread from heaven, we're told. Jesus jumps on that picture and that truth. In John chapter 6, verse 32, he says, Moses did not give you the bread from heaven, but my Father gives you the true bread from heaven. He's saying, that bread, do you think it came from Moses when you're in the wilderness? It came from God, and my Father gives you the true bread from heaven. For the bread of God is he who comes down from heaven and gives life to the world. Then they said to him, Lord, give us this bread always. And Jesus said to them, I am the bread of life. So listen, you're sitting here this morning and maybe you're saying, I'm not sure about everything you've just talked about, but I do know this. I do know I need life. I do know I'm empty. I do know I'm broken. I do know I'm a slave to sins and I want life. What does God have for me? How does he have life for me? And Jesus says to you this morning, I am the bread of life. He who comes to me shall never hunger, and he who believes in me shall never thirst. But I said to you that you have seen me and yet do not believe. All that the Father gives me will come to me, and the one who comes to me I will by no means cast out. He will not cast you out this morning. He says, life is found in him. You come to him, and he has eternal life to put inside of you. His Holy Spirit, that you would be born again, that you'd be a new creation from the inside outward this time, instead of just trying to be good on the outside, perhaps. It's hidden, that manna. Because the unbeliever, or the skeptic, or the rebel, the one that won't submit to God, they don't see it. But they do see in other people's lives, they see a strange joy. A satisfaction that doesn't make any sense. They see a fullness, the kind of fullness, I love the way the Bible describes it. It describes it in terms I understand well. It says that the fullness that comes from the presence of God, it's kind of like fat and meat. Yeah, I understand that. If you're a vegetarian, you don't understand it. That's hidden to you. You're like, I'm not into that. You know, the unbeliever doesn't see the manna, the fullness, the satisfaction, but the believer, the one who overcomes, does. And he says, and of course the manna, that hidden manna, that's the first symbol. Then the next symbol that he gives us, he says, and I'm going to give you a white stone. Now no one really knows what this white stone was intended to mean in this passage, and I don't, but having read up on it, it is noted by many historians and Bible teachers that a white stone in the ancient world during this time could have been used as an invitation to a feast. Kind of like, here you go, now we'll let you in. It could have been used as permission into an event, an athletic event or something like that. A white stone was given to athletes after an athletic event, saying that they have a pass, kind of to the green room, you know, to go to the feast after the sporting event. A white stone could be used as a symbol of friendship or a sign of acquittal in a court, like you've been let off. The important thing to note is that the white stone comes from God and it's given to you. And it has a name on it, a new name for you written on the stone, which no one knows except the one who receives it, and of course, the one giving it to you. This personal, unique way God has of getting your attention. He uses a new name. And there's a way he has has of getting your attention, a way he knows you, a way you know him, a voice you recognize, a voice you love. Are you able to sit down with God that way? Are you able to sit down and just know him and enjoy him, to know his voice, to know his spirit, to know his word alive and powerful in your life? And this is what he was inviting the church of Pergamos to. They were trying so hard to fit in with the world, and God was saying, I've got something better for you. Hidden manna, a white stone, my acceptance, my love, my approval of you, an assurance of my relationship with you, and a new name, a voice, a way of speaking into your life, into your heart that no one else knows but you. It's because of your personal relationship with me, something I've given to you. And it's better. It's so much better than trying to fit into the world. So much better than trying to be liked by the people around you. I have this for you. Repent. Repent and hold on to me by faith. And this is what I have. Hidden manna. Other people will think you're strange. They'll think you've become radical for Jesus. And you may say, absolutely, I've become radical because of how I know him now. And this new name of knowing God, of walking with God, of knowing what people talk about when they say his presence is better than anything else, a fullness, a satisfaction.
1: 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Thanks for spending this time with us as we listen to what Jesus is saying to his church. His words are never distant. They're living, and they still speak into where we are right now. We hope you'll join us again tomorrow as we continue in Revelation 2, verses 18 to 29, and hear what he says next to the churches. 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
1: Hi, I'm Dr. Doug Weiss, and for over 40 years as a licensed psychologist, I've helped countless individuals heal from life's deepest hurts and challenges. And here on Healing Time, you won't just hear powerful testimonies, you'll be equipped with practical steps and biblical tools to walk in real, lasting freedom in Christ. Welcome to Healing Time. Today we're going to dive deeper into something that every woman needs to understand about men, and something that every man needs to understand about himself to really be able to unlock their full God-given potential, and we'll be right back.

0: In the last show, on the topic of men make men, we talked about how God created man for a purpose, how God brought him into the garden, that Adam was made outside the garden and God brought him in. And he gave him responsibility to work. But today, I want to go deeper into the identity of men and talk about how men actually develop. It's this principle that I call men make men. Now, for 40 years, I've been counseling men with pornography addiction, sexual addiction, intimacy anorexia, as well as women who've been devastated by these behaviors, experiencing partner betrayal trauma. And I've talked to countless wives who try and try to help their husbands, but nothing seems to work. They get so frustrated. And we're not talking about months. We're talking about years, sometimes decades of their life trying to communicate something to their husband. And then they come into my office, they fly in, and I just speak to men directly. And within a couple minutes sometimes, or a couple days, they get it. Light bulbs come on, okay? And they end up leaving after days, going home with purpose, and they really have changed. And the women just look at me like, what is going on? What's happening to my man here? What is the secret here? And what I've learned is that there's simply no substitute for genuine man-to-man conversation. Now, women, they give birth to males, okay, but they don't make men. The truth is, men need, when I say need, I mean need, like an ingredient, okay? Kind of like if you're baking a cake and you don't put yeast in it, it's not going to be a cake, okay? The truth is men need other men to help us grow and develop and become men, especially men of God. Men speak life into other men, and men hold men accountable in a way that women just can't. Okay, there is just something about looking into another man's eyes and being honest that just mans you up, okay? Now, this doesn't diminish the role of women, okay? We're just designed differently, and that's a good thing, okay? A giraffe can't tell a lion how to be a lion, even if it loves a lion with all its heart, okay? Love has absolutely nothing to do with what we're talking about. Women love their husbands. If love matured men, there wouldn't be a boy among us. It doesn't, okay? Proverbs 27:17 says this, as iron sharpens iron, so one man sharpens another. And that's in that conflict, that's in that rubbing, that's in that connecting, okay? If you're trying to sharpen something, there's sparks. Okay, there's friction, there's heat, there's something different that's going on there. It's not always easy, but the result is always beneficial. Now, you probably don't know, you know that verse, but I want you to think about what it really means. That men have intrinsically the material it takes to develop another man. Women do not have that material, okay? We are tribal creatures by nature, and men develop in a tribe of men because we need the opportunity to be challenged, to be pushed, to be taught, okay? And we get this from other men. Not that we can't learn from women, and we do. All of our wives have taught us many things, okay? That's not the point. A group of men who hold each other accountable, those sparks turn into growth in ways that a man who is off to the side, a lone wolf, he will never mature to the degree that a man who makes himself accountable or puts himself in groups of men. Men don't take excuses. Like, there's something about the masculine soul that cuts through the chase and goes, okay, that's all excuses. You did it. Why? Like, we don't have a place for excuses. All right, we have places for responsibility, but not excuses. And we don't have a whole lot of tolerance for blaming other people. Okay, the reason you don't have a job is because you don't want a job. It's not the economy. Okay? It's not, you know, life circumstances. We just don't have a place for excuses, and we don't have a place for blaming your mommy and daddy for everything. We just don't have it. Okay? Can't explain it. It's just the truth. And there's a totally different dynamic when I make myself accountable to another man. Matter of fact, I do that anytime I want to change something in my life, lose weight, accumulate a certain thing in my life as far as understanding. I'll go to men and be accountable to men. Okay? We are not islands. We are human beings made by God to be in community. God himself is in community with the Father, the Son, the Holy Spirit. They hang out together. Okay? We're made in that image. And without the support and accountability, we won't become all of the man that God has for us to become. Without community, you'll wander through life with a lot less purpose, okay? A lot more feeling alone, feeling that you missed out some of what God had for you, because you are. God didn't design you. There's no lone wolf in Scripture. Jesus himself was not a lone wolf, okay? And this goes for men and women. We're all called to be disciples, and we're called to make disciples. Both are true, and both take relationship, okay? And if you're not part of a group with your church or in community, the best thing you can do is join one, or even better, start some kind of group. We got lots of men's material, you know, on our website. And if you're a woman, all of this applies to you as well. Women make women. All right, Scripture talks about older women teaching younger women, okay? We need to be in relationship with people of the same gender. So if you're not in one, just go to our website and, you know, shop around there, find something you can start that you can do, okay? And we want to make sure that in healing time, we understand that healing happens when we're together. It can be a topic on feeling worthless. It can be a topic on betrayal. It can be a topic on addiction. It doesn't really matter what the topic is. It can be just a Bible study where you're studying the Word of God and encouraging one another. I've done that many times, intensely just put myself on a Saturday morning or, you know, Tuesday night, get around 5-7 guys. We just open the Bible and we just start reading and we start talking to one another and we start sharing our lives together and sharing stories and things God has done. And what happens is we start gleaning from one another, respecting one another, and hearing each other's heart and encouraging one another. It happens organically. And the more authentic people are in the group, the more powerful the group becomes. And you become friends. Men can make friends relatively quickly. Just put us together, sit us down, give us something either work on or do together. Project. We become friends. And it's okay to do these kind of things as men. I really want to encourage you. You know, your gifts might be mechanics. Okay, get a few other guys who either have the same gift and go help some ladies in your church who need their cars fixed, or take a couple teenagers who have never looked at an engine and teach them how to do an oil change. Disciple, it doesn't matter what your gifts are, is my point. As a man, you have something to offer other men. Okay, and if you're a young man, go seek out some older men who have wisdom in some areas that you want to have. It's okay to desire to be successful. Find some guys who are. Okay, whatever it is, find a group to get connected to them.
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0: Well, welcome back. We're going to continue this conversation. Now, before the break, we talked about how men are tribal by nature, that we're designed for connection, believe it or not, okay? We're designed for that brotherhood. How many times we've seen the movie, the military guys, you know, the brotherhood of the military, the brotherhood of this or that, okay? And we're designed for accountability. That's how we grow. Isolation is the enemy of growth. That's true for any gender, any age. But now I want to take us even deeper into the identity of a man and why it's so critical, not just for men to understand this, but for women to understand it as well. I call this the gift of identity. The gift of identity is found in Genesis 2. Long before Eve was even in the picture, God gave Adam the responsibility to name all the animals on the planet. Now, I don't know if this took weeks, months, years, or decades, okay? Because he had to spend time and figure out what these animals were and give them and speak their name into them. You know, oftentimes I'll be preaching and I'll talk about, you know, the little squirrel who's in line just anxiously waiting to be given a name, and you know, he's up there and Adam says lion and he walks off, and giraffe walks off, and you know, aardvark and walks off, and then the little squirrel's just sitting there. He doesn't have a name, but he wants a name. He's been waiting for weeks or months and he just wants a name. And he comes up to Adam and Adam says, squirrel. He's like, I'm squirrel. Like, they were aching for identity and only the man could give it to him. Okay, that wasn't just a task to keep Adam busy. It was a divine assignment of speaking identity and life into what God created. It was a gift to be able to name probably more than a million creatures. Okay, Adam had quite an intellect to be able to come up with all of that. God wanted to get this into Adam's DNA. Okay, this giving identity to others, this idea of serving others, this idea that you're not here just for yourself, this idea of responsibility, and get it into his DNA way before he gave him a bigger assignment. Now in Genesis 3:20, we read, Adam named his wife Eve because she would become the mother of all living. Okay, now you gotta get the picture here. Every day, God would bring a tribe of animals who were very concerned about getting their identity. For weeks, months, or maybe years, these animals had no identity, didn't know who they were, what they were, how they were different. And God would bring a tribe up every day, and God would watch Adam give them names, and sometimes they'd probably laugh or chuckle or have fun, or you know, I don't know how that went every day with their little coffee, but they hung out, God and Adam. And then one day, there was no herd. Just God the Father walking up. And I'm thinking that maybe Eve was maybe behind him. And as he knocked on Adam's door, Adam comes out. And he looks at the Father, and the Father steps aside and presents Eve. Okay, and this was not just a moment of Adam being cute or anything like that. This was a moment where Adam spoke into Eve who she was. She wasn't just Eve. She was going to be the mother of generations. Okay, he spoke life into her. Okay, he called her woman because she was taken out of him. The first thing Adam did was he gave her identity. He recognized her value. He saw God's vision and purpose for her, and he called it out. He gave her a name that would reflect her purpose, and he spoke life into her. Now that's powerful, okay? This is part of a man walking with God. This is part of God's given responsibility, is to give identity. Man doesn't just exist, okay? He exists to speak life, to speak identity, to speak purpose into those around him. This is a very unique thing that men can do. God gave us the power and responsibility to speak life and identity into our family members. Men have a special place of giving validation, giving praise, and giving identity. It's our gift, that's our DNA. And if you forfeit this gift, with your wife, she will suffer. She will not feel all the things that God wants her to feel from you. The validation of her createdness, her beauty, her wisdom, her patience, her long suffering, her kindness. She needs to hear you say them. Okay? If you forsake this responsibility as a man with your children, they will suffer unexplainably. Now, I'm going to talk to you as a psychologist. I've had some of the most beautiful women in the world. I'm talking about beauty contest winners who believe that they were unattractive or ugly or had low self-esteem. I have worked with thousands of men and women. And one thing I found very universal is if a man or woman had low self-esteem, I would ask them about their dad's voice. Did dad tell you you were smart, you were capable, you can do anything? Was he in your corner? Did you feel like he was speaking life into you? Or was he silent towards you? Or was he worse? Was he critical towards you? And I have never met a man or woman with low self-esteem who said their dad spoke life into them. It was always that dad wasn't there emotionally, or worse, he was critical, okay? And it's not the woman's responsibility to speak life into the family. Of course, it's great if she does and does encouragement and all that kind of stuff, but it's critical that men speak life into their wife and into their family. Give your wife praise, give her recognition, give her validation. She deserves it. She's worthy of it. And when you give it to her, she realizes she's worthy of it. Give your children praise. Speak life into them. Look at their gifts and highlight their gifts to them, okay? You have the power to breathe life into their environment so that they can thrive and grow in that nutrition, okay? You want them to rule and reign in life. You need to give them the life as a man. You need to speak life into

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1: 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Now, we've been talking about Men Make Men and the importance of them being a community, and also how God gave man the identity DNA to give identity, speak life into their families. Now I want to talk to you about legacy. Now, this goes for men and women, but men, if you're watching, I want you to really hear me. First, let's talk about spiritual legacy. Do your children see you pray? Have they ever caught you on your knees? Do they know that dad's praying? Do they know where your prayer spot is? Do they see you read the scriptures, either by yourself in your chair, your sofa somewhere, or even with them? Have they seen you open the Word of God and explain it to them and encouraging them to read it? Because what they see is so important. Are you actively serving in church? And I'm not talking about a pew. I'm not talking about sitting in church. That's great if they see you sitting in church, but then you're teaching them to sit in church and to be fed without exercising. Do they see you serving in some way? Do you pray with your wife at night? Do they know that mom and dad are praying? Don't go knocking on the door. They're in there praying. Okay. What are you doing spiritually beyond just going to church on Sundays that promotes a spiritual legacy that your children actually see? Okay. Now let's talk about emotional legacy, because oftentimes legacy, we have only one idea. We'll get to that later, but emotionally, you're leaving a legacy. Are you emotionally available to your kids? Now, men, I know that emotions can be challenging. I have a whole book called Emotional Fitness. Get it, master it. You want your children to know that you're available. In other words, do they feel safe talking to you about their feelings? If not, you're not safe. Okay? What are you doing to speak life into them emotionally, encouraging them to feel their feelings, even though feelings aren't truth, but they're real. Okay? Do they know they can come to you about anything, anytime? And what about your wife? Are you meeting her emotional needs? Are you sharing your feelings with her? Are you allowing her to share her feelings with you? I mean, regularly, not just when we get upset at each other. Okay. What kind of conversations are you having at home if feelings get involved? Do they get out of control or do they feel calm and we can just do this? You know, and what about your friends? Your friends that you can actually share if you're feeling hurt, frustrated, confused. You know, are you honest with people? Do people know how you're really doing? And, you know, we all go to church and how you're doing, great things. But is there someone who knows, like, the truth? You're dealing with a physical ailment. You're having challenges at work. You're having difficulty in a relationship, a family relationship of some kind. Does someone actually know what's going on with you? This is the emotional legacy you're leaving your children with. My kids have always known I have male friends and I talk to them about stuff. Okay, now I don't uncover people, but I talk about my life. Now, what's your physical legacy? Are you active? Okay, my kids know the dad gets up, goes to the gym early, he works out, he swims, he exercises, he stretches, okay? Do they see you ride a bike, go to the gym, exercise, stretch, or do whatever it is you do? Because if they do, that's something very positive for them. You're leaving a legacy that no matter what, I mean, I'm in my mid-60s, and I still can do all of those things. Okay, do you take walks with your family? Is the outdoors part of your habits with them? You know, what are your eating habits? And would you want your children to have them? You know, do you absorb thousands of calories you don't need every day? Are you eating kind of things that occasionally are sweet, or is it kind of like every day you're entitled to have a piece of cake? Like,

what are your eating habits? Because this is part of your legacy. Okay, what are your kids seeing you do day by day? Now, last but not least, of course, is your financial legacy. But this is something that really, as Christians, we highlight a lot. We have that special person come in and do the financial course and all of that. So that's why I talked about your spiritual legacy first, because that is so important. Your emotional legacy, your physical legacy, what are those? So let's talk about finances, because it is important that you are providing for your family, but not just in the present, but also in the future. Now, the first thing I'm going to say is, are you tithing? Because if you're not tithing, you're teaching your children very selfish things, that the money's all yours. Money's not yours. Scripture says money belongs to God. Okay, we are to give him the 10%. So if you're teaching them to tithe, I taught my kids to tithe when they were not even in school yet. They knew if they got $5, you know, 50 cents went to the church. They knew that. And they still tithe. Okay, now they're in their 30s and they still tithe. Are you teaching them that? Are you teaching them and yourself to save money? Are you saving money for college? If you have daughters, are you saving money for weddings? Because weddings can cost you as much as college, okay? So you want to be preparing for that ahead of time. Do you have a clear budget? Can you show your children what's going on as far as like, hey, this is how we do things? You know, whether it's the envelope system, whether it's electronically, this is how you pay your bills. Here's how you write a check, okay? Do you talk about money with your wife and your children? It's very important, especially with your wife, that you're on the same page, okay? Are you going to leave something for your kids and your grandkids? I am strongly going to be preparing for my grandchildren. As they get born, they're all going to have an inheritance, okay? God cares deeply about legacy, and he gave you specific responsibility as a man to create it, okay? Now remember that you're not an island. You were made to fulfill your purposes inside of community with other men. And in my decades of counseling, the one thing that I see that most men lack is encouragement, especially from other men. Get in community, reach out, be an encourager, okay? Oftentimes we do reap what we sow, okay? Men make men. That is the way that it is. Now, I know some of you men and women, you're on social media, share the show with other people, of course, but join us on Instagram at Dr. Doug Weiss, or subscribe to our YouTube channel at Dr. Doug Weiss and at Healing Time Ministries, so that you can share this content with others and let other men know this information. I find that men just don't know. Like, we don't talk to each other. It's the strangest thing. And we need to talk to each other. Because men not only make men, men need men. I can tell you sometimes I just encourage a young man and say, man, I'm so proud of you. And you can see their face light up. No matter what age you are, pick some other guys and just say, hey, you're really good at that. Man, you're amazing. And you'll find that people will like you. So be an encourager to men. Women encourage women. Let's do this together. Let's be that place where people love each other. Okay? And they can hear it in the way we talk to each other. So you go be this minister. I hope you're enjoying today's episode. But before we finish, I want to tell you about Jesus and how simple it is to make the most important decision of your life. If you've walked away from him, or you've never made him Lord of your life, you can do that right now. Just repeat this prayer with me out loud. Say, Jesus, forgive me of my sins. I repent. I accept your blood as full payment. I ask you to come into my heart, be Lord of my life, and guide me from this day forward. 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Now, if you prayed that prayer in your heart, your mind, your words, he's heard you and he loves you. 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Listen, we love you. Welcome home. I hope this Men Make Men conversation has blessed you, and I hope it encourages you to get in community, speak life into your family and relationships,
and leave a spiritual and physical and emotional legacy for your spouse and your children. Until next time, share Jesus with somebody.

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1: 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It's too far! 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
4: Insight for Living is proud to present Paws and Tails. Today's adventure begins outside the Wildwood Post Office, which is where folks in Wildwood gather whenever there's major news to be heard. And today's news is definitely major. It seems Captain Horatio, the lighthouse keeper, has gone and had himself a bit of an accident.
5: No, he took quite a fall.
6: Is he going to be all right?
5: Oh, yeah. But for now, he's laid up in the Shady Days rest home.
6: Who's looking after the lighthouse?
5: Now, there's a question. Captain Horatio's looking for someone to hire. Who's going to climb that road every day?
4: Now, about that time, our two young friends, CJ and Stacy, happened to be wandering by.
1: Did you hear that? They're going to hire an assistant lighthouse keeper. I bet I could do it.
7: That's an important job. They're not going to give it to a third grader.
1: Well, I'm asking for the job anyway.
7: Good luck.
4: So CJ headed over to the Shady Days rest home to pay a visit to Captain Horatio. Now, the captain is an old walrus who once sailed the seven seas, but these days he's a little long in the tusk for that sort of thing. So he's settled here in Wildwood where he tends the lighthouse, or did until yesterday's fall.
1: Good afternoon, Captain.
8: CJ, come in.
1: It looks like I'm interrupting your lunch. Should I come back later?
8: No, please come in. I hate to eat alone. Here, you can have my Brussels sprouts.
1: No thanks. To be honest with you, I don't really care for Brussels sprouts.
8: Who does? But the nurse makes me eat everything on my plate.
1: Well, I was sorry to hear about your accident. What happened?
8: Oh, well, I was just polishing the mirror in the lighthouse beacon when I slipped and fell off the ladder. Twisted my back, something awful.
1: I heard you're looking for an assistant to take care of the lighthouse.
8: Oh, that's right. I just hope I can find someone soon. It's very important that the lighthouse be maintained every day. That light warns the ships that they're approaching land. If anything ever happened to it, a ship could come along and sail right smack into the rocks. Yeah, just one Brussels sprout, huh?
1: No, thanks. Captain, what about me? I could take care of the lighthouse.
8: You, CJ? Huh, well, you're just a boy.
1: But I know I could do it.
8: It's a long walk up to the lighthouse.
1: I can do that.
8: The oil has to be checked every day to make sure there's enough to keep the light burning all night long.
1: I can do that.
8: And the mirror has to be polished perfectly clean every day.
1: I can do that, too.
8: Brussels sprouts?
1: No, thank you.
8: Being assistant lighthouse keeper takes someone who's very good at following directions.
1: I'm excellent at following directions.
8: Then eat these Brussels sprouts.
1: How about if I just put them in my pocket and bury them in the woods?
8: The job's yours. When can you start?
4: And before you know it, CJ was headed up the jagged old road that leads to the lighthouse.
1: Man, this is a long walk.
9: Ooh, yes, a very long walk indeed.
1: Who are you?
9: Oh, the name's Timothy Owl. And friends call me, I guess they call me Timothy Owl for the most part.
1: I don't mean to be rude, Mr. Owl, but I really don't have time to talk. I've got to get to the lighthouse.
9: Of course, the lighthouse. Young Cub has big important business at the lighthouse. No time to stop and talk.
1: Thanks for understanding.
9: I'd watch my step if I were you. Young Cub in a hurry could stumble right off the edge of the cliff and get smashed to smithereens on them jagged rocks down there.
1: Well, thanks for the warning. I'll be careful.
9: Oh, you do that. Just watch yourself now. Don't want anything to happen to you.
4: About a mile later, CJ reached the lighthouse, and soon he was hard at work, completing the checklist Captain Horatio had made for him.
1: Refill oil in oil burner. Check. Make sure the flame is burning nice and bright. Check.
9: Good work.
1: Mr. Owl, you scared me.
7: It's not polite to sneak up on people.
9: And it's not polite to talk back to your elders. Mind your manners.
7: Sorry,
9: the
7: I was
9: mirror,
7: just...
9: son. You forgot to polish the mirror.
7: Right. I just gotta climb up on the ladder and polish the mirror. Then I'm done. What's this mirror do anyway?
9: It reflects the light out to the ocean. Makes it big and bright, so all the ships can spot it. Put a little elbow grease into it, son. You missed a spot.
7: I got it. All right, I'm off. Don't want to miss supper.
9: Oh, you do that. Just watch yourself. One slip and you could...
7: fall off the cliff and get smashed to smithereens on the rocks. Yeah, I got it.
4: CJ scurried quickly but carefully back home and was reaching the edge of town when he tripped over something.
7: Who would leave a baseball glove? Wow, it's almost brand new.
9: Oh, very nice. Lucky you. A new job and a new glove all on the same day? Very lucky. Very lucky.
7: I can't keep the glove. It isn't mine.
9: Of course not. Of course not. But you could certainly use it until its rightful owner is found. No harm in that. No harm at all.
7: I don't know. Maybe I should just hang it here on this branch so whoever lost it can find it when they come back.
9: Won't do. Just won't do. You can't leave a nice glove like that out in this salty ocean air.
7: Why? It's just leather. What harm will salty ocean air do to leather?
9: What harm will it do? What harm will it do? Why, it'll make it all salty. Nobody likes a salty glove. No, sir. Just wouldn't do.
7: Maybe I should take it home.
9: Now you're talking. Take it home.
7: Something about this doesn't feel quite right, but I certainly don't want it to get all salty.
9: Just wouldn't do.
7: Salt and baseball gloves.
9: Terrible combination.
7: All right, I'll take it with me.
4: So CJ tucked the glove under his arm and headed home for supper. That night, as CJ lay awake in his bed, his new friend appeared on his windowsill.
9: Hoo-hoo! What have we here? Looks like a young cub with something important on his mind.
7: I just keep thinking about that baseball glove I found.
9: And a lovely glove it is. Good leather and not at all salty.
7: Mine's getting kind of small.
9: Why don't you just keep the new glove?
7: That'd be stealing.
9: Let's examine the facts for a moment. Whoever this alleged owner is, he must not care much about the glove, or he wouldn't have left it in the middle of the road, now would he?
7: Not to mention that salty ocean air.
9: And like the good book says, finders keepers, losers weepers.
7: The Bible doesn't say that.
9: Sure it does. It's right there in Leviticus, just after the part about waiting an hour after you eat to go swimming.
7: The Bible doesn't say that either. And there's no book in the Bible called Leviticus.
9: Now you're splitting hairs. My point is, you needed a new glove, you found a new glove. It was meant to be.
7: It sure would be nice to have that glove for the big game.
9: Fine, it's settled then.
7: But it doesn't seem right to...
9: Is it right that some spoiled brat who doesn't take care of his things has a nicer glove than you?
7: I guess not.
9: Is it right to let a nice glove like that go to waste?
7: Well, no,
9: but... Is it right that an intelligent owl like myself has to stay up half the night talking sense into a worrywart do-gooder like you?
7: What?
9: Let that last one go, son. It was a rhetorical question. Now, go to sleep, son.
10: Don't go away. 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
2: All the next day, CJ found himself all distractible just thinking about that new glove. But then, just as he was leaving school, walking alone and kind of dreamy-like, he overheard one of the fourth graders talking to a friend.
3: Hey, Stan, have you seen my glove?
4: No.
3: I can't find it anywhere.
1: Figures it would be his glove. I should go tell him I found it. Although, I could just mind my own business and not say anything.
5: Minding your own business. That's a good thing to do. No harm in minding your own business.
1: And it isn't really a sin.
5: Of course not. It's not like he asked you.
1: Right. If he asked me and I said no, then that would be lying. But this isn't lying.
5: Absolutely not.
1: So how about this? What if I just wait till he asks me if I've seen his glove? Then I'll give it back to him.
5: Excellent plan. A very excellent plan.
1: Wait a minute. I have to tell him. It's just the right thing to...
5: There you go with that right thing again. Say, aren't you late for your job at the lighthouse?
1: Yeah, I guess I am.
5: Very important job you got there. Gotta be on time. That's the right thing to do.
1: Okay, I'm going.
2: So, without saying another word, CJ headed up the jagged road to the old lighthouse and did everything on his checklist. That evening, as he was walking back home, he got to thinking.
1: This is a long walk up to the lighthouse and back.
5: A very long walk. Seems rather silly to walk all the way up there every single day.
1: Maybe tomorrow I should fill the oil burner extra full and clean the mirror extra good, and then I could skip a day.
5: Good thinking, son.
2: So that's what he did. Now, several weeks passed, and since his idea of only going to the lighthouse every other day had worked out so well, he figured he could probably just go every 3 days, maybe even four. Besides, he was awfully busy with his baseball practice.
6: Man, this extra practice is paying off.
1: Yep, I think we're finally going to be good enough to whip those fourth graders.
6: CJ, how are you finding the time for all this practice and still do your job at the lighthouse?
1: Don't worry about it. I got a special schedule worked out.
6: Oh, man. The last time you had a special schedule worked out, we had to flush 2 dozen goldfish down the you-know-what.
1: It's no problem. I got it handled.
2: Now, all this time, CJ still couldn't quite bring himself to use the new glove. But when the afternoon of the big game finally arrived, he just couldn't resist any longer.
1: If we're gonna beat the fourth graders, I gotta play my best. With that new glove, I'll make every catch.
2: It seemed as if the whole town had turned out for the big game.
6: I don't think we've ever played in front of this many people.
1: Wow, the fourth graders look a lot bigger in their uniforms.
3: I hope you guys are ready to lose today, because that's exactly what you're gonna do.
1: Let's get this game started, then we'll see who the real losers are.
3: Oh, yeah?
1: Yeah.
3: Hey, wait a minute. Where'd you get that glove?
1: This glove?
3: That is my glove. That's the glove I lost a couple of weeks ago. Give it back.
1: Who says it's your glove? It doesn't have your name on it.
3: I lost it before I could put my name on it.
1: You can't prove this is your glove. Lots of baseball gloves look the same.
3: But that one is mine. I'd know it anywhere. Admit it, CJ. That's my glove you got there.
1: Well,
6: CJ, where did you get that new glove?
1: Well, I...
6: Tell me you didn't steal it.
1: Of course I didn't steal it. I just went out and bought it.
2: And just then, everyone noticed that a heavy fog bank had started rolling in from the sea.
7: Wait a minute. Where's the light from the lighthouse? We ought to be able to see it through the fog.
1: The lighthouse should be working fine. I was just up there 2 days ago, or three. Let's see. It was on a Monday, and today is Saturday? Oh, man, it's been 6 days. No wonder the light went out.
8: My husband's boat is coming in. If there's no lighthouse to warn him, they'll
4: crashed right into the rocks! Oh. Somebody do something!
1: I've got to get up to the lighthouse and make things right.
7: Oh, no, you don't. You were supposed to make sure this didn't happen. This is all your fault.
4: This is no job for a boy. We need an adult.
1: The road is very jagged, and there's a big cliff on one side. Whoever goes up there in this fog better know that road awfully good, or they won't make it.
7: Who knows the road up to the lighthouse?
4: A ship is coming in. They're going to crash.
7: Does anybody here know that road?
1: I do.
8: Doesn't anybody here who isn't named CJ know that road?
1: I'm telling you, I know that road better than anyone but the captain himself. I can fix this. Please, let me go.
9: We'll be right back with more Paws and Tails after this.
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2: I can get up to the lighthouse faster than anybody, and I know how to get the light back on. You've got to let me go.
3: Well, it doesn't look like we have any other choice.
2: You won't be sorry.
4: And with that, CJ scurried up the jagged road towards the lighthouse just as fast as his young legs would carry him. Before CJ was even halfway to the lighthouse, night began to fall and the sky grew dark.
2: It was hard enough finding my way through the fog, but now that it's getting dark, I can hardly see the edge of the cliff.
5: One slip and you could be smashed to smithereens on them rocks down there.
2: Mr. Owl, that's not helping.
4: Meanwhile, just a mile off the coast of Wildwood, the ship in question was unknowingly headed on a direct course for disaster.
6: Captain, shouldn't we slow down going through this fog? We've got to be getting close to land by now.
7: If we were close to land, we would see the beacon from the lighthouse. I say no. Wait till we see the light. Then we'll drop anchor and wait for morning to sail into port. That's an order.
6: Aye, aye, Captain. Keep a sharp lookout for the Wildwood Lighthouse.
4: Minutes later, CJ finally reached the lighthouse.
2: I don't understand. The flame's burning all right, but the beacon is hardly putting out any light at all.
5: The mirror, son. Check the mirror.
2: You're right. The mirror's filthy.
5: Oh, just like I told you, the lighthouse needs to be taken care of every day.
2: But you said...
5: Now's no time to argue. What are you going to do about this?
2: Quick, throw me up the rag.
5: Here you go.
2: Starting to come clean. Just a little more.
4: And as CJ polished the mirror, the beam of light suddenly pierced through the thick fog, shining out brightly for all to see. And just in the nick of time for our friends on the boat.
6: Captain, the lighthouse is right in front of us. We're gonna hit the rocks.
7: Drop anchor. Lower the sails. We've gotta stop this ship right now.
6: You are the captain. Let's move it.
8: Aye, sails are secure, Captain.
6: We did it. We're stopping.
4: The next morning, the whole town gathered to welcome the ship safely into port. Even old Captain Horatio, the lighthouse keeper, was there, pushed along in a wheelchair by his nurse.
2: Captain Horatio.
9: CJ.
2: I'm so sorry I messed everything up. I didn't do my job at the lighthouse. I basically stole a baseball glove, and then I lied to everyone in town about it.
9: CJ, when you were doing all these things, did you know they were wrong at the time?
2: Yeah, I guess.
9: Well, how did you know?
2: I don't know. I just kind of knew.
9: That was your conscience. It's the little voice that God put inside each of us that lets us know when we're sinning.
2: Yeah, I heard it. Didn't pay any attention to it.
9: That's a very dangerous thing to do. Your conscience is... it's like a lighthouse. It's there to warn you of approaching sin. Every time you sin and you ignore it, the light gets dimmer. It's like the lighthouse mirror getting dirty. That sin can build up till you can't see the warning light at all. And then you go and crash right into the rocks.
2: I could hardly sleep last night thinking about what might have happened.
9: Your sin always affects others. Now when you sin, confess it to God. Ask Him to forgive you, to clean it away, and to help you not do it again.
2: Do you do that? Ask forgiveness?
9: Every day. When I've sinned, I try to take care of it right then. If you don't, it gets harder to hear God's warning. I ask forgiveness every day.
2: Man, this could have been really bad.
9: That's what that little quiet voice is for. God gave you a conscience to steer you clear of danger.
2: Well, that's for me. I better get going.
9: Any plans after school?
2: I'll be taking care of the lighthouse.
9: Good. Glad to hear it. Oh, I think you're going to do just fine.

0: 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Our script supervisor was Phil Lawler. The song, Still Small Voice, was written by Sandy Howell and Nick Brown. 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

0: this is Chris. 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

0: Well, I don't know about you, Zachary, but I really like Odyssey. It's got a friendly feeling to it. Here's your dinner. What are you doing?
1: I'm trying to fix this wheel.
0: Oh, I know, honey. It's old. We'll get you a new wheelchair soon. Do you need anything else?
1: No, I'm fine.
0: Okay. I'll be in the kitchen.
1: Oh, I dropped my fork. I can't reach it. Ow!
2: What was that?
1: Nothing. I wish we could get all these boxes out of here. How am I supposed to move around?
0: Oh, honey, I'm sorry. Are you okay?
1: No.
0: What's the matter?
1: What's the matter? Everything. This house, this room, this sorry excuse for a city.
0: It'll get better, Zach. When you go to your new school, you'll make friends.
1: Oh, yeah, lots of friends. Everybody's gonna want to be pals with a kid in a wheelchair. I'd really be a lot of fun to play with.
0: I don't want to hear that.
1: You never want to hear that.
0: Stop it! Don't you sit there and act like this is easy for me.
1: You're right, Mom. You're the one in the wheelchair.
0: You will not talk to me like that. I am doing the best I can, and you better start trying to do the same. You will go to school, and you will go to therapy, and you will make the best of this situation. Is that clear?
1: Yes.
0: Good. Now eat your dinner, and then get ready for bed. You have to get up early for school tomorrow.
3: Okay, quiet down. We've got a lot to do today. Good morning, everyone. Before we start, I'd like to introduce a new student in our class. This is Zachary Sellers. He just moved from... Where was it again?
1: Richland.
3: Oh, that's right, Richland. We're glad to have you, Zachary.
4: Mr. Winthrop?
3: Yes, Lucy?
4: In my class last year, we always had new people tell us about themselves.
3: That's a good idea. Would you like to tell us a few things about yourself, Zachary?
1: What kind of things?
3: Well, anything. Here, let me help you up here. You can sit in the front and...
1: I don't need your help.
3: Oh, okay. Well, why don't you come on up and...
1: I don't really want to.
3: We'd like to get to know you. What are your hobbies? What do you like doing?
1: Okay, fine. Hi, I'm Zachary Sellers. This year, I'm going to try out for the Odyssey soccer team. Oh, yeah, and I want to break the school high jump record, too. Those are my goals. Need anything else?
3: No, Zachary, that's fine. I'm sure you'll all have time to talk to Zachary later. Let's move on.
4: Zachary?
1: Yeah?
4: Hi, I'm Lucy.
1: Oh, yeah, the girl that made me get up in front of the class.
4: Uh-huh. And I just wanted to come and say that I'm sorry. I didn't know that it would embarrass you.
1: Yeah, don't worry about it. I'll see ya.
4: I have a friend in Richland. She used to live here. She moved to Richland and she really likes it there.
1: Hey, what a coincidence. I like it there too. A lot better than I like it here.
4: Oh, you'll get used to it. Odyssey's a great place once you get to know all the people. And when you start learning your way around, you'll see it's got everything a town like Richland does. We've got a mall, a movie theater, and there's this place called Wits End that's really...
1: You know what I really like best about Richland?
4: What?
1: In Richland, people mind their own business.
5: Now, let me run down this list and see if I've given you all the right stories for the next issue. Pete, you've got the student council campaign. Molly, you've got the track team preview. And Lucy, you're doing a story on the cafeteria controversy. Jack, you're going to cover this...
4: Mr. Burton?
5: Yes, Lucy?
4: There's no controversy. I just talked to Mrs. Manko. They decided not to put diced tomatoes in the tacos.
5: Oh, okay. Well, here's one other thing you can do. The new student interview. You want it?
4: Sure.
5: All right, I'll put you down for that.
4: Okay. Who's the student?
5: Let's see here. Zachary Sellers.
4: Zachary Sellers?
5: Mm-hmm. You know him?
4: Kinda.
5: You look a little pale, Lucy. You want something else?
4: No, that's okay. I'll do it. But this may be one short article, Mr. Burton.
6: Lucy, you stir that milkshake anymore, you're going to dissolve the spoon.
4: What? Oh, I guess I'm not thirsty anymore.
6: Mm. Still nervous about that interview?
4: I just don't know what I'm going to do. How am I going to get him to tell me anything?
6: Maybe he'll warm up to you once you start talking.
4: I doubt it. You should have seen the way he ignored me in the hallway today. I was just trying to be friendly. I wonder what's bothering him. I mean, other than the obvious thing.
6: What's that?
4: He's in a wheelchair.
6: Oh, really? You know, a boy in a wheelchair came through here a little while ago.
4: Where'd he go?
6: Well, Connie took him upstairs in the elevator because he wanted to look at the train set. I guess he's still up there. Although I can't imagine why. The train's been out of order for a couple of days now.
4: Well, I guess now's as good a time as ever.
2: Yeah, these trains have been around for a long time. Sorry they're not working. You know, we have other things, too. Do you want to see some of the displays? Hello?
1: Huh?
2: Is there something wrong?
1: The coal car on this train.
2: Excuse me?
1: The coal car is wrong.
2: Wrong?
1: Yeah, every other car is authentic, but this is definitely wrong.
2: How?
1: This is a replica of a late 19th century steam engine train, right?
2: Well, to be honest, I'm not sure.
1: This type of coal car wasn't used until 1935.
2: How do you know that?
1: Trains used to be a hobby of mine.
2: Really?
4: Hi, Connie.
2: Oh, hi, Lucy.
4: Hi, Zachary.
1: Hi.
2: Look, I have a few things to do downstairs. Are you going to be okay up here?
1: Yeah, sure.
2: All right, well, just call if you need me.
4: Nice train, huh?
1: The coal car's wrong.
4: The what?
1: Nothing. So why'd you come up here? To play with a broken train?
4: Well, no. Actually, I came to talk to you.
1: You want to talk to me?
4: Yeah, I work for the Odyssey Owl, and we have this column where we interview new students. My editor wants me to interview you.
1: Hasn't anybody in this city ever heard of the right to privacy?
4: You don't have to do it. I just thought you might want to.
1: What kind of questions?
4: Just normal ones, nothing hard.
1: Like what?
4: I guess I would ask you about your interests, your family, your best subjects.
1: Why would anybody care about that?
4: We just figured people might want to get to know you.
1: Then you're asking the wrong questions. Do you want to write something people will be interested in?
4: Sure.
1: Well, then tell them why I'm in a wheelchair. Isn't that what you really want to know?
4: Only if you want to tell me.
1: I don't.
4: Okay, then you don't have to. But if you could just answer a couple other questions. For instance, what is your favorite...
1: Football accident.
4: What?
1: I was playing football on the street and I fell into a pothole. Broke both of my legs.
4: So they're just broken?
1: Yeah, I'll be on crutches in a few months.
4: Oh, good. I'm glad you told me.
1: Is that enough information for your interview?
4: Well, no.
1: Look, I gave you everything that's important. Nobody wants to hear anything else.
4: But I can't make a whole article out of
1: You're a capable reporter. I'm sure you can make it work.
4: If you won't tell me anything else, then I guess I'll have to.
1: I guess you will.
6: All right. Yeah, that'll be fine. Thanks, Eugene. Connie?
2: Yeah, Jack?
6: Eugene has a paper to write. He won't be in tomorrow.
2: Oh, okay.
6: Mm-hmm. Where's Zachary?
2: Oh, he's upstairs talking to Lucy.
6: What do you think of him?
2: Pete's me. Not talkative, that's for sure. Except about trains. Seems like he knows a lot about them.
4: Boy, what a waste of time.
6: What happened?
4: He wouldn't tell me anything. I don't have nearly enough for an article.
6: Did he even talk to you?
4: A little bit. I think most of the time he was just trying to irritate me. He did tell me why he's in a wheelchair, though.
6: Really?
4: Football accident. Said he fell into a pothole and broke both of his legs.
6: Oh.
2: Wait a minute. Lucy, did you say he fell into a pothole?
4: Yeah.
2: Well, that's strange.
4: What is?
2: He told me he fell over a curb.
4: Really?
6: Are you sure that's what he said, Connie?
2: Yeah. And he just blurted it out like he thought I was dying to know.
4: Why would he say that? Is he teasing us?
6: I don't know.
4: I guess if I'm going to do this article about him, I better find out. Zachary?
1: Boy, you never give up.
4: Would you mind if I ate lunch with you?
1: Fine.
4: I just wanted to ask you something about...
1: Look, if you'll leave me alone, I will personally go up to your editor and tell him how hard you've worked on this interview and that I've been impossible to work with. That'll save your grade, right?
4: I'm not interested in my grade.
1: Then why do you keep on bugging me?
4: I just want to ask you a question.
1: Go on. I doubt I'll answer it, but go on.
4: Why did you lie to me?
1: Lie to you?
4: You didn't get this way from a football accident.
1: How do you figure?
4: You got your stories mixed up. You told Connie and me different things.
1: Oh. You know, I need to rehearse that.
4: Why did you lie to me?
1: It's none of your business.
4: Why don't you let anyone talk to you? You know, people will talk to you if you...
1: I have to go.
4: Why, Zachary? Why won't you talk to me? Or anybody?
1: Okay, if that's how you want it, answer a question for me. Why do you have two last names?
4: What does that have to...
1: Cunningham Schultz. That's how you sign your articles in the OWL. I've asked around and no one knows why. All they say is that you don't want to talk about it. Why not?
4: That has nothing to do with this.
1: Oh, it doesn't? So you're allowed to snoop around in my life, but I'm not allowed to know about yours. Okay, now I get it. I'm going to class.
4: Wait a minute. This article isn't about me. It's about you.
1: Right, I forgot. Everybody wants to know about the kid in the wheelchair.
4: That's not it.
1: Then what is it, Lucy? Why don't you leave me alone?
4: Because I have to finish this article.
1: Yeah, right. Let's just face it. You want the dirt. You want to know exactly what put me in this wheelchair, and so does everybody else. Okay, fine. I'll make everybody happy. I had surgery on my legs last month because I tore some ligaments. There. You're not writing this down.
4: I don't believe you.
1: Okay, fine. I was skiing and I fell off a mountain.
4: Is that the truth?
1: I was bungee jumping and the cable broke.
4: What really happened?
1: I was filming a rock video and stepped on some dry ice.
4: Why won't you tell me the truth?
1: Because the truth is boring. The truth is stupid. It was a stupid car accident, okay? A stupid car accident on a rainy night with a drunk driver who ran into us and put me in a wheelchair and killed my dad. There, are you satisfied? There's your hot story.
4: I'm sorry.
1: I hope the school enjoys reading about it. Now leave me alone.

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13: Oh, Mr. Allen, I really blew it.
14: Don't be so hard on yourself, Lucy. You couldn't have known.
13: He was so mad. I wouldn't blame him if he never spoke to me again.
14: Doesn't sound like he spoke to you much to begin with.
13: Good point. He never wanted to talk to me.
14: I'm not so sure it was you, Lucy. It was probably just that you worked for the Owl. Some people get nervous talking to reporters.
13: Maybe you're right. I wish I didn't even have to write this article. I might have had a chance to get to know him.
14: Why? If it hadn't been for the article, you wouldn't have gotten to know him in the first place.
13: I'm not so sure that's true.
14: Really? Then why did you want to know him?
13: I wanted to understand, to let him know that I care. I guess I wanted to be his friend.
14: Oh, does he know that?
13: He wouldn't believe me if I told him.
14: Well, maybe that's part of the problem. It's been my experience that it's always better to show somebody you care instead of just telling them.
15: Jack?
14: Yes, Connie?
15: Has the repairman come in for the microwave yet?
14: No, he called. He's coming in this afternoon.
15: Oh, okay. Oh, hi, Lucy.
13: Hi, Connie.
15: Hey, if you see Zachary anytime soon, tell him the train's fixed.
14: It is?
15: Yeah, there's somebody using it right now. Eugene must have fixed it this morning.
14: Couldn't have. He's at some symposium at the college.
15: Oh, Well, has Jason been in?
14: No.
15: Then who?
14: That's strange.
13: Here goes.
7: Yes?
13: Hello, ma'am. Does Zachary Sellers live here?
7: He sure does. And you are?
13: Lucy. I'm a friend of his from school.
7: A friend?
13: Is he here?
7: Oh, sure. Sure. I'm glad you came by, Lucy. Come on in. Zach! Zach, could you come here, please? There's someone here to see you. So, Zach didn't tell me he'd made any friends at school.
15: What's going on?
7: Lucy came by to see you.
15: Lucy?
13: Hi.
7: Why don't you two make yourselves comfortable? I'll be in the kitchen if you need me.
13: Thank you.
15: What do you want?
13: I just wanted to talk to you.
15: I've got a lot of stuff to do.
13: Please.
15: I've got...
13: It won't take long.
15: All right. Have a seat.
13: Okay, thanks.
15: I saw your article in the Owl. Not bad.
13: Thank you.
15: You didn't mention the accident. How come?
13: I thought it was too personal.
15: Isn't that what you reporters thrive on? Personal stuff?
13: Not always.
15: You lied, though.
13: I did?
15: You said I was nice.
13: I didn't really say you were nice.

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1: Something that comes up very often. It wasn't that big of a repair anyway. We had the same thing happen with one of my old sets.
2: What else can you do? What are you good at?
1: You've written the article. Why do you want to know?
2: I saw your history test laying on Mr. Winthrop's desk. You got a 98.
1: So?
2: So that means you're smart.
1: What's your point?
2: My point is that no one else got a 98.
1: What are you talking about?
2: I'm talking about how fortunate you are.
1: Fortunate? Are you nuts? I'm in a wheelchair.
2: But you still have your whole life ahead of you. You have intelligence, skills.
1: You're crazy.
2: You're alive, Zach.
1: You call this alive? What do you know anyway? How can you stand there on your two good legs and talk about all I have in this wheelchair?
2: At least you're here. I'd give anything if my dad were here in a wheelchair.
1: What? Why would you want your dad in a wheelchair?
2: Because at least he'd be alive.
1: What?
2: I was 9 when he was killed in a car accident. So don't tell me it's easy, Zach. I know what it's like.
1: I didn't know.
2: How could you? All you care about is feeling sorry for yourself.
1: So, what was your dad like?
2: His name was Hal Cunningham. I was Cunningham before my mom got remarried. He was a reporter for the Odyssey Times. I guess that's why I always wanted to be a reporter. I remember how he used to take me to the newsroom and let me pretend I was beating a deadline. I hammered all kinds of gibberish on his typewriter. What about your dad?
1: He was the manager of an accounting office. But he always used to tell me how he really wanted to be a train conductor. I remember we used to go down to the old depot in Richland, and he'd go over the trains and schedules.

0: Wow, I don't think I've ever seen this train run so well.
1: Zachary did a lot of work on it.
2: He told me he was only up here 15 minutes.
1: Really? Well, tell him that any time he wants to come up here and make adjustments, go right ahead.
0: I will. Oh, that reminds me. I read your article about him, Lucy. It was good.
2: Thanks, Connie. But I wish I could ride it again.
0: Why? I thought it was fine. It was interesting and well-written.
2: But it wasn't about Zachary. Not the real Zachary, at least. I know him so much better now. We talked for 3 hours yesterday.
0: I don't get it. When he was up here with me, I couldn't get him to talk for anything. How did you do it?
2: I guess we just connected.
1: Connected? How?
2: We both needed a friend.
3: I think Zachary learned an important lesson about friendship when he met Lucy. 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Lucy did that by realizing that Zachary wasn't just a person with a handicap. 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And our executive producer was Chuck Bolte. 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
5: You certainly cannot go to heaven without Jesus Christ being your Savior. 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My relationship is absolutely sealed. 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It is not sealed by my feelings. 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When I trusted Him as my Savior, the Spirit of God sealed me.
6: When you receive Jesus Christ as Savior, you're adopted into God's family. 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
5: If you were to die today, are you sure you have eternal life? Does that question disturb you a little bit? Does it make you feel sort of restless? Maybe a little insecure, uncertain, maybe a little doubtful, maybe a little fearful, maybe even a little defensive, or just plain angry. Why would that question bother you? Because you see, if you're really clear in your mind that you have the gift of eternal life, that if you were to die today that you'd go to heaven, then that question should not bother you at all. But it just may be the fact that it bothers you is because you are not sure. You are uncertain. You are a little restless about the whole idea. Well, if you are, it just may be that you need to make sure. And if you're interested in making sure about where you're going to spend eternity, then I've got good news for you. And that's what I want to talk about in this message, because I want to talk about eternal life and the very fact that you can be sure that you have the gift of eternal life. And I want you to turn, if you will, to 1 John chapter 5. In this fifth chapter of 1 John, he has been talking about the very idea of assurance. And John has been saying this very clearly, that if you have the Son of God, who is Jesus, then you have eternal life. And if you don't have Him, you don't have the life. And he makes it very clear. And then he ends by saying in verse 13, "These things I have written to you who believe in the name of the Son of God, in order that you may know that you have eternal life." Not that you may hope so, not maybe, not possibly, but that you can absolutely know that you possess the gift of eternal life, which simply means that you and God have had a transaction, that you have had a personal experience with Him whereby He has given to you this life. Now, what is this eternal life? It is an endless duration. It is a life of endless duration in the presence of and with fellowship with God, which begins at a moment of time in this life and lasts forever. Well, I want us to think for just a moment because, you see, it is just what we said. It is the gift of eternal life. The wages of sin is death, but the gift of God is eternal life through Jesus Christ our Lord. And you cannot have the gift of eternal life apart from Christ. It is irreversibly linked to a personal relationship with Jesus. So when somebody says, well, no, I'm going to heaven when I die, but I don't believe in this Jesus business. No, then you don't have any assurance. That may be something you think, but you'll not find anywhere in the Bible that that's true. What you're going to find is that the Bible says, if you have the Son Jesus, you have eternal life. If you don't have Him, you don't have eternal life. Now listen to what he says in this 13th verse again. These things, all this he's been writing about, I have written to you who believe in the name of the Son of God in order that you may know, listen, that you may know that you have eternal life. So the question is this, does God really and truly want us to be absolutely sure about eternal life? Yes, he does. And you see, our salvation is not based upon our works, but upon the finished work of Jesus Christ at Calvary. And when I place my trust in him and what he has done, I become eternally secure because, listen, the focus of eternal security is on the work of God. My assurance of what he has done is something inside of me. It is a confident conviction that I have. It is a confident realization that what God has promised is now real in my life. Listen to carefully now. You can go to heaven without being assured of your eternal security, without being assured of having eternal life, and without being assured that you're saved. But you cannot go to heaven without salvation. You certainly cannot go to heaven without Jesus Christ being your Savior. So we're talking about fact, truth versus feeling. We're talking about truth versus what I believe about my relationship. My relationship is absolutely intact. My relationship is absolutely sealed. It is not sealed by my conduct, not sealed by my behavior. It is not sealed by my feelings. It is sealed by the precious work of Jesus Christ at Calvary. When I trusted Him as my Savior, the Spirit of God sealed me. The Spirit of God sealed you. We do not seal ourselves. We are sealed under the day of redemption, whether I feel it or not, whether I feel secure in it or not, whether I have any assurance at all or not. When God seals you, you are sealed. The tragedy is you will go through life tormented with doubts and fears and anxieties. Now, more than likely, if you doubt that you have the gift of eternal life, you doubt that you've been saved, you doubt that you're eternally secured by God, more than likely you're going to find a reason in one of these that I'm going to mention. So let's begin with the first one, and that's this. One of the reasons that people doubt their assurance, they have no assurance, they doubt their eternal security, they doubt their eternal life, is because they don't have it. That's the reason they doubt it, because they've never been saved. And you know what they've done? They've deceived themselves. And so here's what they've done. When they say, well, yes, I know that I'm going to heaven, I do have the gift of eternal life. And when they don't, the Spirit of God convicts them, they just shove it down. And the Spirit of God convicts them and they cram it down. The Spirit of God convicts them and they squeeze it again. The Spirit of God convicts them and they repress it and they depress it and they repress it until finally, here's what's happening. They don't feel like that's a problem anymore because they've sort of reasoned themselves out of that. It has nothing to do with that. You know, there's something else. Here's what happens. They will be unsure about life. There'll be other areas of uncertainty in their life, and what they won't realize and what they won't face up to is they've never been saved. They say, well, you know, everybody's got doubts. Everybody's got fears. One of the primary reasons people have no assurance of salvation is because they've never trusted Jesus Christ personally, deliberately, willfully, at a moment in time with their soul, with their spirit, with their whole eternal destiny. That's the primary reason. But there's a second reason. A second reason people do not have his assurance is because of sin in their life. Because here's what sin does. Sin is a violation of the law of God. Sin short circuits our assurance, and here's how it happens. When a person chooses to sin against God, what happens? They feel some sense of estrangement. They don't feel as close to God. They may even feel rejected. They don't sense God's love for them. They don't feel worthy. of God loving them. And so what happens is, as a result of sin in a person's life, that short circuits their assurance. And so people who once were sure, and they begin to disobey God and rebel against Him and get into sin, and you ask them, are you sure you're saved? Well, I used to be. Well, what happened? Well, I just disobeying God and got out of church and stopped reading the Bible, stopped praying, and I just lost it all. Well, you lost your assurance. You lost your assurance. You did not lose your eternal security because God the Father has so arranged His whole redemption plan that once you've trusted Jesus Christ as your personal Savior, forever a child of God, and Jesus is the living, eternal advocate sitting at the Father's right hand, proof to us, assurance to us, we are still the sons of God. And so therefore, when a person says, well, I think I don't have an assurance because, I've sinned against God, and therefore, well, if there was nothing in the Bible about forgiveness, nothing in here about Jesus being our advocate, then you may have some reason. But you see, God has taken care of the sin problem at the cross. Now, what happens is, when you and I sin against God and the chastising hand of God comes down on us and we begin to feel the pain and feel the pruning knife a little bit, we go, oh, I must be lost. If I weren't lost, God wouldn't do this. No, listen, it's because you aren't lost that God does that. The Bible says in the 12th chapter of Hebrews, he says, for example, verse 7, he says, it is for discipline that you endure. God deals with you as with sons. For what son is there whom his father does not discipline? If you are without discipline, of which all have become partakers, then you are illegitimate children and not sons. So you say, well, you mean to tell me that I'm to be happy when God puts the pruning knife on me? Yes, you are. Well, why should I be happy about that? Because, listen, it is painful proof that you're a child of God. And so sin, it will short circuit your assurance, but it doesn't mean that you're not saved. There is a third reason, and that is false doctrine. When people, for example, when they're taught that you can be saved and then you can be lost, or oftentimes a very heavy emphasis on doing and performing and living up to rules and living by the commandments and all these things. Now, I'm not dispelling the commandments. I'm simply saying that oftentimes people have the feeling, if I don't do certain things, then I'm not saved. Well, how did you get saved? Did you get saved by doing things? No, you did not. Now, watch this. When a person is taught that you can be saved and be lost, and they're taught that from childhood, like I and many other people have been, it takes a long time to get over that. And you know what? A person can hear the gospel, hear the truth. It is oftentimes so ingrained in them. They want to believe what you're saying. They desire to believe what you're saying, but somehow they just can't believe what you're saying. Well, listen carefully. When you're taught error, it's difficult to get rid of it. I understand that, but here's what you have to decide. Do I want to know the truth or do I not? Am I going to hold on to tradition? Am I going to hold on to what somebody else believes because I don't want to hurt their feelings? Or do I want to know the truth of the living God so I can live by this truth and live successfully and victoriously and triumphantly by it? And besides that, I want to live joyfully and confidently and assuredly that no matter what happens, I'm heaven bound. That's the way I want to live. Now, if it hurts their feelings, they'll get over it at some point. If they don't get over it in this life, when you get to heaven, say, told you so. I told you so. Look now, I told you so. You see, and sometimes it's not a matter of false doctrine, but just not being taught at all. That's what happens, not being taught at all. And so people go to church and they hear all kinds of things. And then, you know, they've never been taught the truth of Scripture. And so that leads me to another reason that people oftentimes doubt their eternal security, they doubt their salvation, doubt that they have the gift of eternal life, which is what God gives us when we're saved. They doubt it because of an overemphasis on emotionalism. But here's what I want you to remember. When your emphasis is more on emotion than truth, here's what's going to happen. You're going to be governed by your emotions. Your emotions are going to dictate to you. Your emotions are going to overpower and overwhelm the truth that you know. You see, here's what happens. The reason people get off base spiritually and their emotionalism takes over and then they lose their sense of assurance is because they are so into this emotional thing rather than getting into the truth of the Word of God. What does the Bible teach? What does it say? Does it say we're to praise Him? Yes. Yes, yes, yes, yes, yes. But if you want your praise and your emotionalism, which we all enjoy, if you want it to be right and really glorifying to God and just not something you just want to make yourself feel good so you can feel better and better and better because you don't want to come down off of that. Listen, if praise is really genuine, you should be able to come down and hit the solid rock of the living, eternal, unchangeable, immutable Word of God and be absolutely confident. That's the way you ought to come down. Now, if you're not sound in your doctrine, what's going to happen is the emotion is going to get the best of you. And so here's what's going to happen. So the revival's over, church service is over. It's Friday now. Had a hard week. And you've been feeling down all week long. I mean, you got blessed out by your boss or whatever it might happen, your husband, your wife. It's just been a bad week. You know, where in the world's God? God, if you love me, why am I feeling this way? And so what happens? You start doubting, well, why do I feel these things? Or you get tempted, for example. You get real tempted about something you think, well, you know what? If I were really saved, I wouldn't be feeling this temptation. I mean, I wouldn't be feeling these. I wouldn't even be thinking about these things. Not necessarily. Did Jesus lose anything? And I mean, He was tempted. No, He didn't lose anything. You see, emotionalism is fine as long as that emotionalism is saturated with the truth of the living God. When it is not, you're going to lose something. It won't be your salvation. You lose your assurance. There's another reason that people lose their assurance, and that is because they do not believe the teaching of the Word of God. Now, I want to give you an example of something. I'm going to tell you something. I'll say to somebody who doubts their salvation, let me tell you what, here's what God says. Here's what He says right here. He says, these things have I written you that believe in the name of the Son of God in order that you may know that you have eternal life. Do you believe in Jesus? Yes, sir. Tell me about your salvation experience. So they tell me how they got saved. Same way I got saved. Just different age and different circumstance, but the same thing. All right. Now, do you believe that you can know? Well, I'm sure you can. Well, do you have assurance? No, I don't. Well, let's see what it says. And so here's what the Bible says. For by grace are you saved through faith, that not of yourselves. It's the gift of God, not of works, lest any man should boast. You believe that? Yes, I do. The Bible says, believe on the Lord Jesus Christ and thou shalt be saved. You believe that? Yes, I do. All right, and you've placed your trust in Him. Yes. Well, are you sure? Well, you know, I'm, and on they go. Now it's a real burden to me. I mean, it's really struck my heart this morning. I thought, to be able to hear the truth and to hear it, and then to say, no, I just don't know. Now, here's what I want you to remember. It's just this crystal clear in the mind of God. Listen, if God says something is true, it's either true or God's a liar. It's either true or He's trying to deceive me. It's either true or He's not who He says He is. So when I come to a verse of Scripture and He says, these things have I written to you that you may know that you have eternal life, and you tell me, no, you can't know that. You can't be assured of that. What you're saying is God lied. If we confess our sins and He's faithful and just to forgive us our sins and to cleanse from all unrighteousness, and I've confessed my sin, then I doubt He's forgiven me, then what I'm saying is, God, you lied. Now, here's what I want to show you. Here's what happens. In the train of thought, you believe the Bible? Yes. Do you believe every word of it? Yes, I do. Have you asked the Lord to forgive you? Yes, I have. Do you believe He'll keep His word? Yes, He will. Has He forgiven you of your sin? Yes, He has. Are you assured of your eternal life, your salvation? Well, I don't know now about that part. And you see, instead of taking the last step and saying, yes, I've trusted Jesus Christ, my Savior. I believe in the atoning death of Christ. Yes, and I absolutely, I'm assured. And they'll get right to the edge and say, yes, but no, I don't feel sure. Now, here's what I want you to see. Now, listen to this. If you listen, say amen. Either you've got to believe what God says, or you accuse Him of lying. We'll go down the line. We'll say, okay, is God a liar? Oh, no, God's not lying. Okay, wait a minute now. Is that what God said? Yes, that's what He said. Is it the truth? Yes, it's true. Did God lie? No, not God didn't lie. If God is telling the truth, and this word is the truth, then I've got to believe what He says. And what He says is this. if I place my trust in him, listen, for God so loved the world that whosoever believes in him should not perish, but have eternal life. Yes or no? Yes. If thou shalt confess with thy mouth the Lord Jesus and believe in your heart God hath raised him from the dead, thou shalt be saved. Yes or no? Is that what you did? Yes, that's what I did. Are you saved? Well, I don't know them or not. Why not? Either God deceived you or lied to you, or you won't accept the truth. And so now nobody wants to hear you say, you don't believe the Bible. Oh, I believe it from cover to cover. Okay, if you believe it from cover to cover, you've done what you said, then you'll say, well, now you just can't be sure about that. Went to eat dinner with a family, invited me to their dinner, and a real fine family, this was a long time ago, so you couldn't ever guess who they were, and besides, they don't belong to this church. So I sat down to this wonderful meal, and they got to talking about the Lord, and it's a wonderful time. And so they got talking about salvation, something. I said, well, I would just be interested in how you all got saved, what the circumstances were. And so got talking about, so Dad gives his testimony, and I said, well, it's fantastic or something like that, that you can be sure of salvation. He said, no, you can't be sure. Wife nodding her head, a couple of kids sort of, you know, they're looking, I don't know whether they're nodding or not, but I mean, Mom and Dad were really nodding. No, you can't really be sure. Well, there was a wonderful meal up to this point. And then all of a sudden, in a very easygoing, soft way, they began to preach to me that, you know, it's just prideful, Pastor, to think that you can be absolutely sure. Well, what do you do when you're sitting at their table? I'll tell you what I did. I said, no, it's not pride. It's just biblical truth. What I want you to see is this. You can't have it halfway. Either God is a liar, God is untruthful, or what he says is true. And if what he says is true, then I can have absolute assurance of my salvation. Listen to this. It's not a matter of pride and arrogance, because I'm not basing that salvation on anything within me or about me. I'm basing it on what Jesus Christ did at the cross 2,000 years ago, and he paid my sin debt in full, and he said, as many as received him, to them gave he the right, the authority, the power to become the sons of God, to be eternally secure. That's what it's all about.
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16: reading is Proverbs chapter 3, verses 5 and 6. 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
17: It can be easy to fool ourselves into believing that what we want to do is also what God wants us to do. When we believe we've heard from the Lord, it's important to ask ourselves some questions. Is the message I heard consistent with God's word? The Lord will never tell you to do anything that goes against His word. If you feel prompted to do something contrary to Scripture, you can be certain that it is not of the Lord. Can I confidently ask God to enable me to do this? If you're feeling uneasy about requesting God's help, that may be a sign the direction did not originate with Him. Is it wise? The Heavenly Father never calls believers to act foolishly. If there is no discernible purpose in the action, you may need to question whether the message was from Him. And does it fit with my identity in Christ? As God's child, you are being conformed to the likeness of Christ. If you feel led to do something that is inconsistent with the character of Jesus, then you can be sure God hasn't called you to do it. The Lord is with you in the presence of the Holy Spirit, enabling you to hear His voice and perceive His guidance for your life. Before rushing into action, ask Him to guide you to make good decisions.
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6: Childhood fears can be frightening. For advice to Christian parents, here's a moment with Charles Stanley.
18: And I remember I had to acknowledge that I was afraid of the dark as a kid growing up. In fact, what got me over it was when I had a newspaper route, and I had to get up about 5:30 in the morning to deliver a newspaper, and it was pitch black dark in the winter. Well, what it did, I'd start praying as soon as I left my house because I was afraid because of things where I lived, for example, things that had happened around there caused me fear. And I just start praying, and I just pray for God to help me and to protect me and so forth. And in all those years, He did. But I had to acknowledge that I was afraid. And that's the best way to deal with it. I acknowledge, yes, I'm afraid of this. Therefore, God, in light of that, how do you want me to look at this? How do you want me to deal with this? Here's what you tell them. Jesus is here. It's dark, but remember what Jesus said? The light and the darkness are the same to Him. So while you don't see Him, He's here. And as long as He's here, and you know, how many parents could say the same thing? Times when it's been dark and your son or your daughter say, well, just stay with me while it's dark. Just stay with me as long as I know you're here and they can touch you. Just as dark as it's going to be, oh, what's going to happen? You're there still just as dark, but they know you're there. And if you can convey to them, Jesus is here. He said He'll never leave you nor forsake you. And remember, He said, the darkness and the light are the same to Him. So while it's dark to you, it's just light to Him. And He sees you. And while you don't see Him, that's why you have to learn faith that He's looking at you and watching over you and caring for you. If they can see that light and darkness are the same with Him, they say, oh, now I see what's going on.
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1: Throughout the scriptures, we have God described as our great good chief shepherd. And Revelation chapter 7 and verse 17 pictures Jesus in this language. The Lamb in the center of the throne will be their shepherd and will guide them to springs of the water of life, and God will wipe every tear from their eyes. Heidi, Dorothy, team up to sing, Savior, like a shepherd, lead us.

The Bible has the answer. You have provided the questions, and we search God's holy word, the Bible, in order to find the answers. Question number one, does the Bible talk about the moon, people living on it or trying to travel to it? Over 60 times in the Bible, we have reference to the moon from Genesis chapter 37 in Joseph's dream that he tells to his family members, all the way through to Revelation chapter 21, where the New Jerusalem is described as having need neither of the sun or the moon, for the Lord God illuminates that glorious place. Most of the references have to do in the Bible with the lunar calendar and the tracking of time. Then also another segment of verses relate to the sun and the moon, which are darkened in judgment that God rains down upon this earth. But otherwise, there is no hint whatsoever of people either living on the moon or trying to travel to it. The closest that I can imagine that is a reference or a vague allusion to such things is Genesis chapter 11 and verse 4, where in the Tower of Babel, the people, they come together and they say, "Let us build a city and let us make in it a tower whose top will reach into heaven." Whether anyone foolishly thought that that great tower might be able to touch the moon, I do not know. But that would be about the closest thing in the scriptures that would have an impact upon this question. Question number two, does the Bible say anything about pets? There are various animals mentioned in the Bible by name, but most are farm or work or service animals of some kind. The dogs of Jesus' day were regarded as unclean. And this then brings us into the whole world of wild animals of many different kinds. Pets, such as many have today, were a tremendous rarity in Bible times, and the Bible is silent about pets. However, once again, as with the first question today, there are places where we might read in between the lines, not without harming the sanctity or the integrity of the scripture. For instance, in Exodus chapter 12, this is the description of how that the Israelites were described at the Passover. They were instructed on the 10th day to select a one-year-old male unblemished lamb, and they were to take it into their homes, and for the next 4 days, that lamb was to be under intense scrutiny to be sure that it didn't have a limp, that it didn't have some type of a blemish. And then on the fourth day, the 14th day of the month, they were to sacrifice that lamb. My dad, I remember surmising, having grown up on a farm where there were lambs, he surmised that surely in that four-day period, that lamb would have essentially become a pet to the children of the home. We also have in the prophet Nathan and his parable in 2 Samuel chapter 12, the parable that he brings before King David in his sin about a poor man who had only one little ewe lamb, and the way that he describes how that the lamb was fed and how that it was nurtured and how it was cherished, that speaks in a close manner to what takes place with pets today. But otherwise, as I say, the Bible is silent on these things. Thank you for these questions. If you have a question, send it to us. Our mailing address is Faith to Live By, Box 426, Winnipeg, Manitoba, R3C2H6. Matt Bowring sings, "I Will Sing of My Redeemer," and then the full group
sings, "Let the peace of Christ rule in your hearts."

The Faith to Live By musicians are pleased to announce a brand new CD of 13 songs under the title Joy Comes in the Morning. The title track, Joy Comes in the Morning, is sung by the male quartet. We also have the ladies trio singing We Praise Thee, O God, Our Redeemer. Heidi and Rick team up to sing Until Then. The full group sing both Shelter Me and The Lord Bless You and Keep You, a great favorite of mine. Rick also sings He's Been Faithful. Joy comes in the morning indeed, and we would like to put a copy of this brand new 13-song CD into your hands as quickly as possible. 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Also, our website, faithtoliveby.ca, has a means of you requesting a CD to be sent to you by Canada Post, or you can there download immediately and at no charge the audio files of this CD as well as many previous CDs. And let me underscore that the CD as well as the audio files from the website are all completely at no charge to you whatsoever.

We come today to the conclusion of Luke chapter 10. Five verses which speak of Jesus coming to a village not named, though we know from elsewhere that this was Bethany. It was the home of Mary and Martha. We read in Luke chapter 10 and verse 38, "Now as they," Jesus and his disciples, "were traveling along, he entered a village, and a woman named Martha welcomed him into her home." Traveling along, Jesus constantly going from place to place. He was not here to establish a headquarters of ministry, but rather he was there, and with the help of disciples who he had sent out on at least two other occasions, to minister and to touch the people and to bring the presence of God near to them and to announce, "The kingdom of God is near you. The kingdom of God is upon you." Traveling on, and they come to this place, and we know that Bethany was not far from Jerusalem. A easy walk through the day. If the ground was as flat as it is here in southern Manitoba, it would have been a very pleasant walk indeed from the one to the other. However, you needed to pass through the deep Kidron Valley, going down from Jerusalem and then up the other side to make your way to Bethany. But legs were strong, and these were more younger people than certainly I am today. Martha, she welcomed him. We might say that Martha had the gift of hospitality. She is pictured as one who thought about how to care for others in their need. And certainly Jesus and his disciples, making their way along with precious little in tow, they would need the kindness of others. It's described then in verse 39, "She," Martha, "had a sister called Mary, who was seated at the Lord's feet, listening to his word." Mary, she is described in glowing terms here as one who in rapt attention was listening to what Jesus had to say. Oh, we hear this elsewhere, that the people were amazed at what Jesus had to speak, for he spoke as one who had authority and not as the other teachers whom they had heard on numerous occasions. Here was something that really cut through and struck the heart. Mary was listening. Well, all good and fine, except that Martha

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1: Here's for you. But Martha, she asks the question out loud. She says, Lord, do you not care that my sister, she doesn't say Mary, she says my sister, and in that we hear the grating. My sister has left me to do all the serving alone. Then tell her to help me. Martha had the answer. Jesus, you need to tell her because she isn't getting my blazing look. She isn't getting the laser vision that I'm trying to burn through the back of her head. You need to tell her I have the answer. Do you not care? And Jesus and Martha steps forward with the answer. How often we are just like that. Rather than patiently waiting upon the Lord, saying, Lord, I do have a problem, but I trust in your wisdom. I trust in your care. I trust that you are the shepherd who never slumbers or sleeps. You do love me, and what I am passing through, you are endeavoring to teach me. Help me to be a good learner. Help me to understand what it is that you are wanting to impress upon my heart. Oh, Martha, she had a complaint, and in that she tries to jostle Jesus, tries to push him and provide the answer. But the Lord answered and said to her, Martha, Martha, in the repeating of her name, Jesus is speaking directly to the heart of this woman. Oh, and we love Martha. How much have each of us been blessed by those who have reached out, who have gone the extra mile, who have worked hard, who have been a blessing and a blessing upon a blessing. Martha, Martha, yes, Jesus cared about Martha and about all that needed to be done. He was no stranger to physical needs. He had come incarnate. He knew that the disciples, they would need to be fed. He knew that there needed to be something to slake the thirst. It was no surprise to him. He had created us in this manner. But he says, Martha, Martha, you are worried and bothered. You're wanting to set out the food in just such a nice way, and you're worried and bothered that it might not be up to your standard. Worried and bothered about so many things, but only one thing is necessary, for Mary has chosen the good part, which shall not be taken away from her. Let me ask you, have you chosen that one necessity, that one good part that cannot be taken away? Have you chosen the salvation which Jesus Christ would bring to your heart and the forgiveness and the cleansing which he would provide to you? Oh, that is the most important. All of the other things that we fuss with and that we chase around in this world, they will all fall away and be gone. But one thing, to come to the cross of Jesus Christ, the throne of grace, and there call upon him for forgiveness and cleansing. Oh, come today and know life in him.

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2: 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Pastor Garrett Moore teaches the Bible line upon line, chapter by chapter, showing what the Bible says and what it means for you personally.
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10: For those who believe in God, Jeremiah 29 states, "For I know the plans I have for you, declares the Lord, plans to prosper you and not to harm you, plans to give you a hope and a future." If you're out of work and encountering significant financial problems, you may wonder, where is God's great plan in all of this? Remember, God is concerned about you not only while you're here on earth, but also God takes an eternal perspective. He's concerned about where you are in eternity. Romans 8:28 says, "And we know that in all things God works for the good of those who love Him, those who have been called according to His purpose." I've experienced many trials in my life, and when the trials come, I prayerfully ask God as to what He wants me to learn so He can bless me even more here on earth and especially in eternity in heaven. For the Christian who perseveres under trial, 1 Peter 1:6 says, "These trials have come so that your faith, which is of greater worth than gold, may be proved genuine." To learn more, check out CopelandFinancialMinistries.org.
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They're powered by regular gas engines and have cameras on the front and back with all kinds of sensors. 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Well, they promise a near-perfect on-time delivery score, and they say there's no driver to call in sick. These driverless trucks remind us we're limited. We're designed by God to need rest, to need Him. And that dependency is no weakness. It's a good thing to need Jesus. Welcome to Haven Today. I'm David Wolin, sharing the great story that's all about Jesus. We're in a series called The Promise of Jesus. And today we're going to continue our study in John 17 and what some have called the high priestly prayer. Put simply, Jesus prays for himself and then for his followers and then for us. Yes, Jesus looks into the future to pray for his church yet to come, and that includes us all the way here in the 21st century, people like you and me following Jesus. And it's astonishing to think about this. I think it's even more riveting to hear through John these very words that Jesus prayed for you and me. Right before this moment, Jesus had been praying for his disciples, and then he begins to pray for us. He says, "My prayer is not for them alone. I pray also for those who will believe in me through their message." And so today I'm really looking forward to sharing this with you. And to help me do that, we're going to hear from my friend and predecessor, Charles Morris. Now, if you're a longtime Haven listener, then of course you're going to recognize his voice. Haven has a long history. In fact, we're the longest running daily Christian radio program on the air. I'm the fifth host. Before me, Charles Morris was at the helm for 25 years, and many others have labored faithfully at Haven, going all the way back to our original founder of what was then called the Haven of Rest. He went by the name First Mate Bob on the air. But much has changed since 1934, and yet the heart of Haven has not. Every day we aim to spotlight Jesus Christ, who is and always will be our sure and steady anchor through the storms of life. And we're coming now to our fiscal year end. The deadline is June 30th, and the stakes are high. We started the month needing to raise $764,000, and we've made great progress. We're about two-thirds of the way there, but we still need Haven listeners to stand with us to make it all the way to the finish line. So would you do that today? And when you give, don't forget to request your copy of Light of the World on DVD. This really is a phenomenally well-done film. There's zero cringe throughout. I appreciated that. But it's also depicting the life of Jesus, and I care a lot about that. They honored the Lord, and they were faithful with the gospel. And there's even an invitation to follow Jesus at the end of the film. So if you haven't gotten your copy yet, you need to. There are kids in your life that need to see this. And don't forget to request your copy of the DVD when you give at 865 Haven, 865 Haven, or you can also give online at haventoday.org, haventoday.org, and especially at this crucial moment, I thank you for your generosity. And now getting us started, here's Mike Donahue and a song simply called Unity.

0: This is Haven Today. I'm David Wolin. With me is Charles Morris, and we're continuing in John 17. It's the promise of Jesus.
1: And David, here we are back again, working our way through this great prayer, high priestly prayer that Jesus left for us, longest prayer recorded for us in all the Bible by our Savior and our Lord. We're back to John 17 again.
0: That's right. We're hearing Jesus praying for us. You know, we pray for each other. We often say things like, I'll be praying for you. Hopefully we follow through on that when we do. But, you know, just a side comment, rather than telling someone you'll pray for them, I found it's better if you could just do it right there. Seize the moment. Pray for them. And when you do that, it's ensuring that you won't forget. But, you know, being prayed for in person is a double blessing because you get to hear yourself being prayed for. That's faith building. And we know prayer is more than well wishes. God hears our prayers and responds. Well, this week in John 17, we've heard the Lord Jesus praying out loud as well. He's praying for himself, then for the 11 remaining disciples. And here, in the verses we'll be in today, Jesus is praying for you and me. In fact, all who will yet believe in him, even 2,000 years later. So starting in verse 20 of John 17, Jesus prays this: My prayer is not for them alone. I pray also for those who will believe in me through their message. So up until this point, Jesus was praying specifically for his disciples, for their future ministry. Now he's praying for the result of that ministry, namely you and me, those who will believe in Jesus through their message. What was the message of those disciples? Well, do you have a Bible nearby? Pick it up. Now you're holding that message in your hands. The New Testament was written by these disciples and those directly connected to their teaching, who were called by Jesus to write down the message for us. And where did they get the message? Well, they got it from Jesus. Earlier in John's gospel, Jesus promised to send the Spirit, telling the disciples, "You also must testify, for you have been with me from the beginning." And then Jesus expanded on that a little later, saying, "When he, the Spirit of truth, comes, he will guide you into all the truth. He will not speak on his own. He will speak only what he hears, and he will tell you what is yet to come. He will glorify me, because it is from me that he will receive what he will make known to you." So this is the message you and I received through the disciples and their message, that we might believe in Jesus. Now, what was Jesus praying for you and for me and for all the church and every generation yet to come? Well, you can sum it all up in one word: unity. Unity. It's a small word, but a big concept. In a moment, Charles Morris will be expanding on this, since Jesus has much more to say on this topic in the next few verses, but it begins with Jesus saying this. He prays that all of them, that is, we who believe, that all of them may be one, Father, just as you are in me and I am in you, that they may be one. More than a decade ago, the true story of the 1936 American Olympic rowing team became a New York Times bestseller. And then a few years ago, The Boys in the Boat was released as a major film. It's a great story, very tastefully made, also rare coming out of secular Hollywood, but I bring it up right now because it was a movie, at least in the end, about unity. It was the true story of the American men's rowing team, technically you'd call that crew, an 8-man rowing team who competed in the 1936 Olympics, and they broke records and competed on the world stage, but the key to their greatness was perfect unity. The slightest deviation, even for a second, could have derailed their team. And it was because they were one in this story that the whole world took notice and recognized their greatness. And we're still telling the story. Unity is rare. It gets noticed. And Jesus also has a comparison for what unity looks like, except that he doesn't use an example like I just did from the world we live in or the world of the first century or from creation like he did in chapter 15 with the vine and the branches. The reference point Jesus gives us is something the disciples have virtually no understanding about. Jesus does that kind of thing just a handful of times in the Gospels, and each time it's because he's talking about something that's so profound, so great, so sublime and magnificent that he's unwilling to bring it down to our terms. Instead, he calls us up into what we can barely contemplate, but to do any less would fall short of the glory of what Jesus wants us to see and wants us to know. So listen now to what Jesus prays for you and me, that they may be one, Father. And here it is, just as you are in me and I am in you, may they also be in us so that the world may believe that you have sent me. Charles, these are deep waters, and they'll get deeper even more so as we keep going. You want to take us through the end of verse 23?
1: I would be happy to. In this portion of the high priestly prayer, Jesus speaks not only of the unity, David, that you were just speaking of between Jesus and the Father, but of the unity between believers in all times and places. We are one with God. We are one with another. Here are Jesus' words from verses 21 through 23. May they also be in us so that the world may believe that you have sent me. I have given them the glory that you gave me, that they may be one as we are one, I in them, and you in me, so that they may be brought to complete unity. Then the world will know that you sent me, and have loved them, even as you have loved me. Here in these short verses, John 17, Jesus pointing to two inseparable relationships. First, the relationship between believers and God, and then the relationship between fellow believers. As followers of Jesus, we can say with full assurance that we are one with him. We don't become Jesus, but by faith we now find ourselves in Jesus. He's our home. He's our dwelling place. He's our new identity. Paul the Apostle describes this reality in Galatians 2. I've been crucified with Christ. I no longer live. Christ lives in me. The life I now live in the body, I live by faith in the Son of God, who loved me and gave himself for me. It's no longer us who lives, but it's Christ who lives in us. Jesus promised that this would be true. Sometimes it may not feel that way. There are days when we wonder if we're truly Christians, especially after committing some major sin, but if we trust in him and believe that he paid for our sins, then we're no longer united to that old sinful nature. Behold, we are a new creation. We're now united to Jesus. But that's not all. Jesus speaks of our union with him and also our union with other believers. Now, for some, this may be hard to understand. You might say, well, yes, I know I'm united to Christ. He's my Savior, he's my Lord, but how am I one with other Christians? Think of all the barriers we have. We speak different languages. We come from various parts of the world. We may have different opinions on certain political issues, and don't even get me started on the different denominations out there. How are Christians one with each other? This seems like a future hope rather than a present reality. Well, for all the differences that Christians have, the cultural, some theological, we are united because we share the same Savior. We have an inseparable bond with believers in the United States, in Canada, in the Philippines, Africa, all over the world, because we're united to the one true Lord Jesus Christ. There's a purpose for this unity. It involves the whole world. Did you catch that? Jesus mentioned it twice in this prayer. The purpose of Christian unity is so that the world may know him. When the church enjoys complete unity, then the world will know that the Father sent Jesus and that the Father loves the church just as he loves his Son. Does this bring conviction to your heart? It does to me. when we're more interested in building up walls rather than building bridges to other believers, we're not pointing the watching world to Jesus. We must not forget the famous words of our Lord, "They will know you by your love." Does this world know you are a Christian by your love? Or do they just hear your harsh words? I'm sad to say that I think the world knows us more by the latter than the former. But this isn't the end of our story. We are truly one with God and one another. So what are we to do? We live in that truth, and that begins with you and me. We can live in unity. We can do it here and now, just like those boys on the boat in that movie that was a famous book before it went to Hollywood. Are there people at your church who are in need? You have an opportunity to show that unity by offering assistance or a home-cooked meal. Did you see yet another fight on social media between Christians, name-calling, slander maybe even as well? You can respond with love with this prayer from our Lord, that we may be one just as Jesus and the Father are one. This world is watching. They're looking for any excuse to brush off Jesus. I'm not saying there are valid reasons to reject Jesus, but let's not make our poor testimony one of those reasons. Let's use our lives to witness to the life-changing power of the gospel, the good news of Jesus Christ that can bring even the most opposite of people together. And that's true unity. And that was Jesus' prayer. And I hope you believe it and are living it today.

0: United in Christ and united together, we're called to take the good news to the world, to let the nations be glad. It's an inspiring song from the Mats, Matt Boswell and Matt Papa. This is Haven Today. I'm David Wolin. And it's been a blessing to dive into John 17 with my friend Charles Morris. We recorded these messages back in February of 2024, and I'm so glad to get to share them with you again while I'm taking a little time away this week. Hearing these messages from the past reminds me that no matter what decade you may have listened to Haven, this has always been an All About Jesus ministry. That was true with First Mate Bob back in the 30s to Charles Morris the last couple of decades, and today it still is. We want every listener to behold and follow Jesus Christ. It was a ministry that began long ago in the hard times. It continued through the Great Depression, World War II, the Cold War, and beyond. All the way through, the Lord has kept Haven on the air as a haven of rest for listeners, and it would never have happened had not friends like you stood alongside us. And today, our fiscal year-end deadline is 5 days away. A good chunk of what's needed has already come in, but there's still an amount that's left to raise, and we are laying this before the Lord in prayer. We're trusting Him to provide. And if you have yet to make a gift, we do need you to respond today. And it could be that you're someone who sets aside some funds to give to special needs. Perhaps today the Lord is bringing you this as just such a moment for your giving. And as our thanks for your support, I'd love to send you the DVD we've been featuring, Light of the World. 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Just be sure to look for the image of the DVD, The Light of the World, and click the little button next to it that says Request This Offer. The website again, haventoday.org. I'm David Wolin. Won't you come back again next time? We'll be keeping it all about Jesus. It's the great story here on Haven Today. For your walk with Jesus, I'm David Wolin with Haven Today, inviting you to anchor your day in God's Word. Across human history, firstborns are often given a special status. In biblical times, they were given responsibilities over the home. They had claim to the family inheritance. The firstborn was typically someone for younger siblings to look up to and admire. And as Scripture portrays him, Jesus plays that role. Paul writes in Colossians 1:18 that Jesus is the firstborn from among the dead, so that in everything he might have the supremacy. The firstborn from the dead means that Jesus is the first member of the new creation, and by faith we inherit the new creation as well, following after him, and we also will be united with him and reign with him forever. Grow in your walk with Christ. Visit getanchor.com.
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1: Many times I'm asked the question, Glenn, how come you don't pass a plate at Rocky Mount Calvary Chapel? Well, let me tell you, it's not because we think it's wrong to pass the plate. It's not because we don't believe that worship can be part of our giving can be part of corporate worship. And it's not because we don't want to teach on it, because we will when it comes up in Scripture. But one thing we don't do is we don't do tithing sermons when the giving's down, and we don't put charts up on the wall and, you know, the thermometer in the back and go ring those phones. Like, we're just not into that, okay? But you know what? Isn't there a perception, especially in North America today, with your unsaved friends and family, that the church is out for your money? And sometimes that's so well earned. Sometimes we deserve that by things that have happened. And so we want to go out of our way that when people walk in here, don't know the Lord, that they see Jesus right away. They don't see anything else. They just see Jesus. God has given us this testimony, and it is God's testimony that we have received from Him. And that's where God guides, God provides. And we really believe that.

0: Welcome to another edition of Stay in the Word, a ministry of Rocky Mountain Calvary Chapel in Calgary. Our teacher is Pastor Glenn Nudd, and you can learn more about us and the work that God is doing in our midst at stayintheword.ca. As we return to Titus chapter 1, verses 7 through 9, we're reminded that those who lead God's people are to be stewards, not profiteers. A pastor's heart must be set on serving Christ, not chasing wealth, and certainly not given to alcohol and wine bibbing. Join us as we see why godly character matters far more than earthly gain. Here's Pastor Glenn.
1: And I got to tell you, there's not a week that goes by as a pastor that we're not dealing with a situation that somehow has alcohol abuse in the mix. And that's not an exaggeration. We're living in an alcohol-saturated society now. Is it worse than before? I don't know. I just know that every time I turn around, it comes to the surface. I can't watch a hockey game with my son without the constant messaging that to be a real man and not a loser, you need to drink beer, hang out at bars, and pick up sleazy women. And that's the real game, not the hockey game we're watching. That's the real game. And I feel responsible. My son's sitting beside me. We're watching hockey. It's like, what do you say to that? How do you counter that message that is just relentless? You know, throwing the keys across the table, or driving to Banff and that big sign, you know what I mean, at the top of the hill and what it says on there. And honestly, I told the first service, I'm surprised you women haven't burnt that down. Saved or unsaved. You know what I'm talking about. And not that I'm advocating arson or anything here, so. So I'm watching that hockey game and the stuff comes on. I have to lean over, and I'm sure I sound like a broken record to my son when I'm saying stuff to him. You know what, son, these aren't real men. They're punks. That's not a real man there. That's a punk. You know what? Those are powerful messages, aren't they? Men, like, I'm a man. I know you can tell that. I'm a man, all right? Hockey, sex, testosterone, and booze. Put that together. What do you get? The perfect bait for a man. That's what you get. And us guys, we can be like little lemmings running off into the sea after that. I mean, the marketers know how to get us. And they do a great job. So here's my answer about why, for me as a pastor, as your pastor, why I don't drink. Let me tell you why I don't. I've committed my life to help people walk through those valleys, my brothers and sisters that are struggling with that issue. And for me, it's a fight worth fighting for them. And part of that is for me foregoing that liberty. And it is a liberty. It's a liberty for Christians. But for me, like, you need to understand, it's a love thing. It's not a legal thing. It's not a rule thing. It's a love thing. I'm their pastor. And by me making that choice, it doesn't make me more spiritual. I'm not more godly because of that. It doesn't make me more qualified or better qualified to lead. It's a love thing. I just want to walk alongside of them. By the way, that's why we use Welch's grape juice for communion. It's not because we're some like fundamentalist, uptight, grumpy, legal people. I mean, you know the saying, Jesus turned the water into wine, and you Calvary Chapel pastors have been trying to change it back ever since. I know I've heard that. So I might as well say it before you. And so it's because we don't want to undo what God is doing in someone's life. And, you know, there's a second reason. I'm cheap, and the Welch's is cheaper. That's just what it is. All right, let's keep moving. Verse 7 says, not violent. That means literally not a striker. Your pastor can't punch people. You know, that's basically what it's saying. He can't be physically abusive, hitting people. Now, by the way, the Greeks widened that meaning of the word to include violence in speech. And so you get the idea of browbeating and stuff. Maybe that's included there. I'm not sure. This is not greedy for money, that insatiable desire to get rich. And it's an attitude. When it worms its way into our souls, it begins to affect our clarity and our ability to care for God's sheep with integrity. And the love of money, you know, Paul tells Timothy, it's root of all kinds of evil. And great misconception that it is today is that it's always people with great means that struggle with that. So often it's people who don't have great means that struggle with this. Especially deadly for a leader in God's church because others get affected by it. Many times I'm asked the question, Glenn, how come you don't pass a plate at Rocky Mountain Calvary Chapel? Well, let me tell you, it's not because we think it's wrong to pass the plate. It's not because we don't believe that worship can be part of our giving can be part of corporate worship. And it's not because we don't want to teach on it, because we will when it comes up in Scripture. But one thing we don't do is we don't do tithing sermons when the giving's down, and we don't put charts up on the wall and, you know, the thermometer in the back and go ring those phones. Like, we're just not into that, okay? It's just true. But you know what? Isn't there a perception, especially in North America today, with your unsaved friends and family, that the church is out for your money? And sometimes that's so well earned. Sometimes we deserve that by things that have happened. And so we want to go out of our way that when people walk in here, don't know the Lord, that they see Jesus right away. That they don't see anything else. They just see Jesus. And so we thank the Lord and we deal with it. We've got a servant's board and all that that handles the money and all that, and it's great. But over the years, God has given us this testimony, and it is God's testimony that we have received from him, and that's where God guides, God provides, and we really believe that. And we just trust him in that, and we give it. It just frees us from any hold that might have on our lives. So that's the end of the negative stuff there in verse 7. Look at verse 8. It starts in the positive. And the first positive thing it says is, but be hospitable. Within the early church, there was this incredible hospitality that they were known for. If you had to travel, the options for accommodation weren't great. There was the cost and all, and who could afford that? There was the scarcity of it. There was the danger of travel. And there was the fact that if you could find an inn and a place to eat, quite often those were places that were kind of known for gross immorality. So what did the church do? They just opened their homes. And literally that word hospitable, it means, you know, a lover of strangers. And say they just opened their home to one another and allow them to have a decent place to lodge. And they took care of one another. They acted like a family. Well, you know what you're thinking? Well, how in the world does that apply to us? Because it's a bit of a different, we live in, you know, Super 8 and Hampton Inn times, you know, the times of the Hilton Hotel or whatever. It's different. You know, I heard one pastor put it this way, and to me it was profound. Because he said, what it boils down to is, he said, a Christian leader, a pastor, he has to like people. Now, that might seem like a duh to you. Does that seem like a duh? He has to like people? Hello? Yeah? But you know what? I've actually had conversations, and I wish I had a tape recorder at the time. When I've been at pastors' conferences at times, or ministerial meetings or something, pastors who tell me they love to teach, but they really don't like people. Truly, that's true. And here's a direct quote. I'd love the ministry if it wasn't for the people. Now, that is an example of a man who is unclear on the concept. Truly. Pastor is someone who's called to love God's people, and you should have kind of the other problem. You're trying to peel him away from the people. That's part of the call. And sometimes when that gets general in our lives and we're thinking hospitality and open our homes to one another and all that, and we're saying, you know, what's the biggest block for that? And that's just kind of doing that with one another. I think the biggest block for that is we have such sometimes high expectations of how things have to be when we invite someone over. And does anybody know what I'm talking about? Where it's like, you know, you need 3 weeks to get ready. And you're all in a fluster about it, and you just don't know what you're going to do because, you know, it's got to be perfect, and you've missed the last two episodes of Martha Stewart, and so you got to get that together and all of that. And it's like, no. It's not about your home as much as it is about your heart. And opening it wide open and just saying, you know what, this is who I am. You're welcome. You're welcome in my life. You're welcome in my house. So what else is he? He's a lover of what is good. This is great. That speaks to our inner appetites, and it's real general. It's like, what do we have a love for? What do we have a desire for? And it's not all just like connected, perfectly connected biblical spiritual things here. It's more general than that. It's the idea that, you know, we desire to be around good people and to have good friends and good music and good books and good, even good entertainment, and we're involved in good causes and good things. I think you could even include good food there if you want. There's a wholesomeness about us and godly choices that we're making. And it affects the whole area of our life. And we see it in these everyday choices. We're drawn toward those things that are just good, sober-minded. There it is. This person is, a sober-minded person is a person who's able to think clearly and with clarity. It means they're sensible, self-controlled, literally. And now, when you read that and when you see that sober-minded, that might scare some of you because you might be thinking that means you're not allowed to have a sense of humor. You can't laugh or whatever. To be sober-minded doesn't mean that you have to take yourself too seriously. Can I just say, if you're going to survive in life, in ministry, hello, you're going to have to learn to laugh at yourself. And you know what? If you're having trouble with that, I have a teenager I can loan to you who will mock everything about you. And God will use that person in your life to make fun of everything from how you talk to how you walk to how you dress to what you wear. And by the time he's done, you just decide, you know what? I'm fat, ugly, and stupid, and I'm just used to it. He knows the value of things, though. To be sober-minded means you do know the value of things, and you don't cheapen the call. The gospel message by not being wise in things. You understand you're dealing with holy, eternal, everlasting things. And there ought to be a soberness about that. What else? Just, holy, self-controlled. A leader is just. That means he's right towards men. He's holy. That means he's right towards God. He's self-controlled. It means he's right towards himself. It's like all of those areas are covered. It's like the saying, he who seeks to lead others must first lead himself. So that's what a godly leader is. Now we're going to switch gears, and we're not going to get past verse 9, so everybody relax. Look at verse 9. It says, holding fast. Now this is what he does. Before, it's what he is. Now this is what he does. Holding fast the faithful word as he has been taught. Now if you're wondering, is there a mountain to die on? Is there a mountain worth dying on? Well, guess what? We just found it here. And it's the faithful word as he has been taught. Pastors and elders, a true pastor and a true elder will not back down when it comes to what God has said. Why? Because it's God who said it. And because God said it, it's absolutely trustworthy and it is absolutely meant to be stuck with. Interesting. When he comes to a situation that he's challenged by, he has to approach it on the basis of God's word ultimately. He doesn't take a vote in the church on it. And he doesn't do leadership by polls, which is so popular today in politics. I mean, aren't you just sick of politicians and just want a statesman or woman? It's not leadership by polls. And by the way, it's also, you don't make decisions on the basis of culture. Let me make you really, really grumpy. If you're really a pastor, if you're truly a pastor, an effective pastor, you're going to have to be irrelevant to be relevant. That's the truth. You're going to have to swim upstream when everybody's going downstream. I remember back in the days when I was going to school, and I remember being at Liberty University and the controversial Jerry Falwell that everybody knows about. I learned to love him, by the way. But I remember him getting up in front of us students, and he said this. He says, you know what? If half the town isn't mad at you at one time or another, you're not doing your job. And more than half the town was mad at him then. But it was so refreshing to hear that. What God has said, hold fast to it. That man, you can't move him. When he sees something in God's word, he clamps down on it like a dog with a T-bone. You try to pull too hard, he'll just growl and snarl at you. That's a good pastor. Now, notice, it's not just holding fast to the word. It's holding fast to the word, what? As he has been taught. We don't have time to look at it. 2 Timothy chapter 2, verse 2 tells us how education is to work in the body of Christ and amongst the leadership. Faithful men are found other faithful men, and they're to commit to them those things. And that's how it's supposed to go. In other words, with the young guys, there's supposed to be this submission and this humility and this teachable spirit to be in play for the word of God to be passed on. And so the idea, because, you know, it's not enough for some guy to come up with some kind of crazy idea in the word of God and start running around proclaiming it. It's like, where did you learn that from? I don't know where you learned that from. Who are you reading? Who are you listening to? Who is your pastor? That is 2 Timothy chapter 2, verse 2. And you know what? We'd solve a lot of problems in the body of Christ if we just took these young men and got them submitted and teachable under the care of older godly men who know the word of God. We need that so much. It's the word of God as you have been taught. Can this man be trusted with the word of God? Has he faithfully received it? Now, what's the point of holding fast to the faithful word? The point is, it's God's tool in your hand, pastor, that he may be able by sound doctrine both to exhort and convict those who contradict. Sound doctrine, that's the idea of like having a sound mind. It's a healthy mind or a sound heart, a healthy heart. It's healthy teaching. And you use the word of God to bring healthy teaching. That's what's going to win the day on this tough island called Crete. And we'll get into that next time. And trust me, like that is, we're going to have an interesting time in the rest of this chapter when we go through it. Talk about a tough place. Tough place to minister. Paul's saying, you got everything you need because you have the word of God. So you're going to be able to exhort and encourage with healthy, sound teaching, and you'll also be able to convict and expose to find fault with and correct those who are at fault with the word of God. By the way, that's what happens here every Sunday. When you just teach the Bible and you put it out there, what's happening? God's people are being encouraged. They're being built up. They're getting spiritually fed. They're getting strong in the Lord because of the word of God. And then all the junk stuff that's floating around, that's just getting handled. God is handling it through the sword of his spirit, through the word of God. And it's so that's why it's so important not to just teach from the word, but it's important to teach the word of God. And there's a big difference between that. We're going to have to leave this part, but before you close up your Bibles, I want to ask you this question. As you look at that list of qualifications, who is all those things in that list? And don't say pastor, because you'd be wrong. It's Jesus. That's Jesus. And you know, the greatest service that I could do to anyone in this place today is to have you leaving and go out these doors with the idea that, you know what, this list is for everyone else. This list is for the superstars. This list doesn't matter to me. This list is for whatever. But Pastor Quinn read it to us this morning, Romans 8. That we've been predestined, what? To be conformed to the image of his son. Isn't that terrific? It means that is God's plan for you, is to look like Jesus. That's God's plan for all of us. Now, turn back to 2 Corinthians chapter 3, because this is where God tells us how it happens, and it's so wonderful. 2 Corinthians chapter 3, just one verse, verse 18. It says, but we all, that's every Christian, but we all with unveiled face, beholding as in a mirror the glory of the Lord, are being transformed into the same image from glory to glory, just as by the Spirit of the Lord. How's it happening? As we get this unobstructed view of Jesus Christ in the Word, as we're learning and growing and loving him, What's happening? The Holy Spirit is at work as well, making

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1: 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Being confident of what? This very thing. 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
3: Welcome to your Calvary Creation Minute. This is Steve. Should Christians be afraid of scientific progress? When the Hubble telescope launched in 1990, Christians were asked by some atheists, "Are you afraid of what we'll find?" Fast forward to December 2021 when the James Webb Space Telescope, the upgraded version of Hubble, was launched. Many scientists hoped that it would shed light on the origin of the universe via the Big Bang. What did they find? Well, in July 2022, astronomer Dr. Allison Kirkpatrick, after reviewing the findings, said, quote, "Right now, I find myself lying awake at 3 in the morning, wondering if everything I've ever done is wrong." End of quote. What happened? The data released by NASA has caused many astronomers to question the fundamental assumptions of the Big Bang, specifically the presence of so many early galaxies. Astronomer Haojing Yang of the University of Missouri confesses regarding these early galaxies, quote, "If even just a small fraction turned out to be real, then our previously favored picture of galaxy formation in the early universe must be revised," end of quote. He is, of course, referring to the Big Bang model, and many astronomers are echoing this same conclusion. You see, science will always change, and very frequently goes out of date. But the Word of God remains the same. As Christians, we are never afraid of the findings of science because the Word of God is truth and will always stand the test of time. To learn more, contact me at creation@calvarychapel.ca.
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3: There is coming a king. Who is that king? The Lord Jesus Christ. Who will it be that comes back? The Lord Jesus Christ. He came once in humility, he returns in honor. He came in meekness, he returns in might. He came in poverty, he returns in power. He came in shame, and he returns in sovereignty. Someday your trouble will be over, and salvation will come, and you'll reign with the King.
4: Welcome to Grace to You with the Bible teaching of John MacArthur. I'm your host, Phil Johnson. Today, John is going to continue his series on something every believer should look forward to with joy, Christ's second coming. The first time Jesus came to earth, he was meek and lowly. But the second time he comes, he will come as a conquering king. You'll see that in John's study titled The Return and Reign of Jesus Christ. But before we get to the lesson, a question that often comes up during a prophecy series like this one is, why study eschatology, the doctrine of the end times? You don't have to know the details of Christ's return to be saved, so why take the time to understand those future events? Listen to how John answered that question.
3: Well, of course, God said in Scripture that he that has this hope in him purifies himself. Living in the light of the imminent return of Jesus Christ puts the pressure on us to live godly lives.
4: As a sanctifying effect.
3: It's a sanctifying anticipation.
4: Right.
3: That's what it is. But beyond that, how is it possible that anyone would assume that the end of the story is the least important part? That is beyond comprehension to me. In fact, it's kind of an interesting thing to think about, but there are a lot of people who don't even want to make a decision about Genesis. They don't know whether they believe in the actual creation account in 6 days. So they're a little fuzzy on the beginning and a little fuzzy on the end, and they want to be held up as experts on the middle. Look, I often say it this way. The Old Testament is the anticipation of Christ, and that is the glory of the Old Testament. The Gospels are the incarnation of Christ, and that is the majesty of the New Testament. The book of Acts is the proclamation of Christ, and that's the mission of the church. The epistles are the explanation of Christ, the theology around his coming. And the book of Revelation is the glorification of Christ. How can we rob him of the knowledge of that glory? I think that is a sinful thing for a preacher or teacher to do, to avoid the full glory of Christ revealed in the prophetic passages of Scripture, which is one of the reasons early on that I even got into Zechariah. And you will remember also I did the book of Daniel because right. It also was prophetic. And I think I've preached through Revelation 2 or 3 times throughout my ministry. And the Olivet Discourse, which is Christ's own sermon on his second coming, I am responsible to give the whole counsel of God. And the most exhilarating, glorious truth of all beyond our own personal salvation is the glory of Christ. You know, this is what I think the martyrs under the altar in the book of Revelation were praying about. Lord, how long are you going to tolerate this? Kind of like the message of Hosea.
5: Yeah.
3: How long are you going to tolerate this? When are you going to take your glory that you deserve? And I think that's why we can't ignore prophetic passages.
4: That's right, friend. And to help you understand Zechariah's prophecy and the implications it has for your life, follow along now as John MacArthur continues his study called The Return and Reign of Jesus Christ.
6: Let's look at the Word of God, Zechariah chapter 9. Look at verse 10. We move from the first coming of Christ, where we see his character, to the second coming of Christ, where we see his conquest. His conquest. This is absolutely fascinating. Now watch. By the way, you say, how can the Old Testament jump from one to the other? Simple. The Old Testament writers didn't see the church age. Do you see? They saw the king coming, offering the kingdom and setting it up. The church is a mystery. Paul says this is a mystery which has been revealed to me, which was hidden in the past. And so the gap in here is 2,000 years long. Now the Old Testament prophets didn't see. And so immediately the king comes and it moves to his second coming. And it says, I will cut off the chariot from Ephraim and the horse from Jerusalem, and the battle bow shall be cut off, and he shall speak peace to the nations, and his dominion shall be from sea even to sea, and from the earth, or from the river rather, even to the ends of the earth. From the deep humiliation and affliction of Messiah at his first coming, Zechariah moves to the glory and exaltation of his second coming. Now the chariot here is a battle chariot. And the horse is an instrument of war. The horse was used for war. So were chariots. And what he's saying here is, I will bring an end to war. I will remove the need for chariots and horses in Jerusalem. They won't have to fight anymore. And the battle bow will be cut off. There's no need for these things. Why? He shall speak peace to the nations, set up his dominion from sea to sea, from the river to the ends of the earth. That's basically a quote from Psalm 72, verse 8. From sea to sea means worldwide. He will rule the world, rule the whole world. And the river here is the river Euphrates, which was the eastern border of the land given originally to Abram. And so from Israel's land, bordered on the east by the Euphrates, extending from that center point, that as the Latins would say, terminus a quo, from that point, all around the world will be the place where Jesus reigns. He will bring peace so that there will be no more need for battle. Now here we are in the salvation part. This is God's wonderful redemption of Israel. No more war. He will rule and he will reign. And then he takes it a step further. Verse 11. As for thee also, that is Israel, by the blood of thy covenant, I have sent forth thy prisoners out of the pit in which is no water. You know, there's a phenomenal thing here in the Hebrew, and that is this, that this is spoken of as if it already happened. It's a perfect tense. In other words, it's just as good as done. In that day, because of the blood of the covenant, I have already sent forth thy prisoners out of the pit in which was no water. You say, well, what does that mean? Well, he says, first of all, because of the blood of the covenant. What blood is that? Well, you remember back in Genesis 15, God made a promise to Abram. He said, Abram, before he was Abraham, he said, I'm going to make a great nation out of you, and I'm going to promise to bless that nation. Now, I want to seal that promise. So you get a goat and a ram and a heifer and a pigeon and a turtle dove. And you split the animals in half and then just kill the pigeon and the turtle dove. And lay half of the animals on this side and half of the animals on this side, the dead pigeon on this side and the dead turtle dove on this side. That's a messy, bloody deal. Say, what's God up to? He got all done doing that and God just gave him a divine anesthetic, put him to sleep. He's zonked. And the Bible says that God, speaking of God as a smoking, burning lamp and furnace, God passed between those pieces, Genesis 15. You say, what in the world is that? In the East, when people made a covenant, they made it in blood. And the way they did it was to cut an animal in half and walk between the bloody parts of the animal. That was the custom to seal a promise. And God, watch this. God was not making a promise with Abram. So he just put Abram asleep and said, you're not involved in this, kid. God was making a promise with God. Nobody went through those pieces but him. He vowed with himself to bless his people. That's unconditional. Because God could never make a promise he made with himself. Both parties are incapable of violating it. Because both parties are one and the same God. And so he says, it is because of my own covenant, the blood of that covenant. It may even also include the bloodshed in the Mosaic covenant. And certainly, ultimately, it is the covenant that is fulfilled most singularly in whose blood? The blood of Jesus Christ. Because of the blood that I passed between then, because of the blood of the Mosaic covenant, because of the blood of the Lord Jesus Christ, the once for all offering, because of those things, some past, some yet to come, I'll never violate my promise. It's sealed in blood. You say, well, people always say, our millennialists always say this. The people who don't believe Israel has a place, they say, well, you see, Israel blew it. You see, Israel isn't worthy to be redeemed. Israel isn't worthy to be brought back. Israel forfeited their right. Listen, it doesn't say, but I'm going to bring you back because you're so wonderful. Or I'm going to bring you back because you've just now and then been pretty good. Or I'm going to bring you back because I feel sort of sorry for you. It says, I'm going to bring you back because I made a promise with myself and I sealed that promise in blood. And when I do that, I keep my promise. And so God says, because of the blood of the covenant, now watch this, I have already sent forth the prisoners out of the pit in which is no water. You remember Joseph? Genesis 37, where'd they throw Joseph? Where'd his brothers throw him? In a pit. That was a common place to put people you wanted to get rid of. You know what happened when they threw him in a pit? Nothing. They died. And you know what they used to use for pits? Empty cisterns and dry wells. And that's exactly what you have here. A pit in which there is no water is a dry well. And God says, Israel has been in a dry well a long time, but because of the blood of the covenant and because I have made a vow to Israel, they're as good as out. And that's a great message to announce to the Jews. You know that? That your people are as good as out of the pit someday. When the king comes, Israel will be freed from the pit of trouble, the pit of war, the pit of suffering, to know the liberty of the kingdom of peace and the reign of the Prince of Peace himself. And so because of that, he calls them prisoners of hope in verse 12. Turn to the stronghold, you prisoners of hope. Turn to me is what he's saying. It's all going to come to pass. Trust me, lean on me, ye prisoners of hope. And when you get out, everything that's ever been withheld from you will be given back double measure. Is that in the Bible? It's in the Bible, verse 12. Even today do I declare, I will render what? Double unto you. Not just blessing, double blessing. After all, you've had double anxiety and double pain. I'll render double blessing. And they have had terrible pain, double pain. Isaiah 61:7, I just thought of it, says, for your shame you shall have double, and for confusion they shall rejoice in their portion. Therefore, in their land, they shall possess a double portion. In other words, you had double pain, I'll give you a double portion. That's God's promise. And so he says, I'm going to save them. I'm going to take the war from the earth, verse 10. I'm going to give them salvation and bring them out of the pit. And I'm going to double bless them, verse 12. Now watch this one. Just so we don't lose our place in history, the Holy Spirit stops here and gives us another one of those historical pledges. Are you ready for this one? Verse 13. When I have bent Judah for me and filled the bow with Ephraim and raised up thy sons, O Zion, against thy sons, O Greece, and made thee like the sword of a mighty man, and the Lord shall be seen over them, and his arrow shall go forth like the lightning, and the Lord God shall blow the trumpet and shall go with whirlwinds of the south. Stop there. Now that seems pretty obscure. But it isn't. Let me show you the picture here. It's really clear if you just look step at a time at it. The Lord says, just to let you know, I'm on your side. Even so you don't doubt me. Even after Alexander, I got another little token along the path here that'll show you I mean business. I will use Judah like a bow. And you know what a bow? You bend that bow. Judah is the bow and Ephraim is the arrow. In other words, I'm going to use you as my weapons, O Zion, against Greece. Now, there's only been one time in history when God ever used Israel to defeat Greece. And that was in the period of time known as the intertestamental period, the period of time between the Old and the New Testament, that 400-year period in there between the last of the scribes, Ezra, and the first the New Testament, those 400 years, the last 400, in that period of time, Israel knew the domination of Greece. And only one time in those years did they ever break that domination. It was under the Maccabees. Judas Maccabeus, a Jewish man and his sons, started a rebellion against the yoke of Greece because that rotten Greek ruler that had been assigned to Israel by the name of Antiochus Epiphanes had so desecrated the temple, he stuffed pork down the throats of the priests and he sacrificed a pig on the altar, and he was a terrible character. And they were so infuriated by this that God raised up a rebellious army, and they literally fought against Greece and prevailed. And so that's what you have here. God is saying, someday I'm going to use you to defeat Greece and make you like the sword of a mighty man. And the Lord will be seen over them at that time, and his arrow shall go forth like the lightning, and the Lord God will blow the trumpet and go with whirlwinds of the south. If you've ever lived in that part of the world, they say you watch for whirlwinds coming from the south because they're devastating, deadly whirlwinds. And just like a devastating whirlwind, just like lightning cracking out of the sky, just like a sharp arrow and a piercing sword, God says, I'm going to use Israel against Greece. And the war lasted from 175 to 163 B.C. They fought Antiochus Epiphanes and they won their independence. For them, it was a holy war. And here Zechariah says, God will be your captain. Jehovah will blow the trumpet. He'll call you to battle. He'll send you out to victory. But that's only a touch. That's only a token. That's only a pledge on the path to the final victory that awaits in the great and glorious future when Jesus comes. David Barron, the great commentator, written probably the most significant book on the prophecy of Zechariah, says, quote, Zion and Greece, as has been well observed by another writer, are in this prophecy of Zechariah opposed to one another as the city of God and the city of the world. And the defeat of Antiochus Epiphanes and his successors at the hands of comparative handfuls of despised Jews, to which this passage may refer primarily, foreshadows the final conflict with world power and the judgments to be inflicted on the confederated armies who shall be gathered against Jerusalem, not only directly by the hand of God, but also by the hand of Israel, who shall then be made strong in Jehovah, so that the feeble among them shall be as David, and the house of David shall be as God, as the angel of Jehovah before them. And so Barron is right. What you see here is just a token or a pledge. It's just a historical picture of the ultimate great victory God will win over the nations using Israel even as his instrument. Now let's go on to the final triumph in verse 15. The Lord of hosts shall defend them, and they shall devour and subdue the sling stones, and they shall drink and make a noise as through wine. And they shall be filled like bowls and like the corners of the altar. You know, the Lord of hosts is a great term. In the Hebrew, it literally translates the Lord of armies. The Lord of armies is on their side. He is going to defend them like a lion. He will devour. You see, it's the Lord and Israel, one and the same. And Israel, like the lion of God, takes their enemies and devours them. You know, that's an interesting picture here. I'll just take a minute I just remembered this. But the reason this symbolism is used so often in the Bible is because what you devour is, I'll put it another way. When you devour something, you take its strength and you make it your own, right? Whatever you eat, you take the strength of that which you eat and you make it your own and turn it into your own energy. And that's why this is so often used. Israel would literally take the strength of its enemies and turn it into its own strength. To conquer a certain country was to take all its resources, all of its attributes, all of its strengths, and make them your own. And that is precisely what they would do. The sling stones, it says you'll walk on them. The enemies in those days used to hurl stones, sometimes with little slingshots, sometimes with great big catapults. If you've ever seen Werner Keller's book, The Bible is History, he's got diagrams of the kind of great big, huge machinery they used to use to throw boulders and crush walls and things. And he's saying, whether they're the little shots or the big stones thrown by the enemy, you're just going to walk on them. They're just going to bounce off, fall to the ground, you're going to walk along. And I like this one. They shall drink and make a noise as through wine. You know what happens to people when they drink too much wine? They get loud. Have you ever noticed that? And they get boisterous. And you're going to be like that. You're going to know victory and the joy and the excitement and the boisterous kind of things that go with it. The battle he's really discussing here is Armageddon. And the armies of the world may amass themselves against Israel, but Israel is going to wind up just walking over the stones, shouting with joy. And then an interesting thing, he likens them to bowls. He says, and you shall be filled like bowls and like the corners of the altar. What in the bowls are? Well, Mizrach in Hebrew. This is the type of a bowl. Now watch this. The type of a bowl used to catch up sacrificial blood splashed against the altar. When they offered sacrifices, the blood was very meaningful to them. And so when it would splash on the altar, they would catch it in these bowls. And then, this is an interesting thing. Then they would take the bowls and they would splash the remaining blood against the corner of the altar so that it would splatter on this side and splatter on that side. And they would do that to all the corners so that the whole altar was splattered with blood. You can't imagine how ugly an altar finally became. Incredible. An ugly thing. But they were literally, he says, you will be like bowls that are used to splatter blood all over the altar. And what he's really saying here is that Israel is going to see the splattering of the bloodshed of the godless. See, both parts are here, people. That's a terrible thing to think about. Terrible. There's going to be so much blood, you'll think you're the bowls. Hey, read Revelation 14:20. The blood will be to what depth? The horses' bridles for 200 miles. So you have the salvation on the one hand and the peace and the kingdom and this terrible judgment of the godless on the other hand. So we see the character of the coming king, a king righteous, a savior, lowly. We see his conquest and judgment, and lastly, I love this, we see his care. Verse 16, and here we turn to salvation again, and the Lord their God shall save them in that day as the flock of his people. For they shall be like the stones of a crown lifted up as an ensign upon his land. And we'll stop there. He says, the Lord their God shall save them in that day as the flock of his people. Now all of a sudden he's a shepherd. A shepherd king saving his flock. I'm not going to take the time to show you, but we'll see it as we finish the book of Zechariah. That shepherd king concept is repeated in Zechariah. Salvation is going to come. Salvation is going to come. Chapter 13, verse 1. In that day, there shall be a fountain opened to the house of David and to the inhabitants of Jerusalem for sin and for uncleanness. There's going to be a purging. You know what I think? You know what I think the theme song of the theme song of the kingdom is going to be? The 23rd Psalm. The Lord is what? My shepherd. I shall not want. That's the theme song of the kingdom. The saved remnant, he says further, will be like the stones in a crown, lifted up as an ensign upon his land. Lifted up means sparkling in Hebrew. The saved people are going to be like sparkling jewels in the crown of the Messiah. Beautiful thought. All the rebels will be purged out, Ezekiel says, and there will be godly people left, and they will become like jewels in the crown of the Messiah. Malachi 3:17, Malachi says, that the Lord spoke and said, they shall be mine in the day when I make up my jewels. God's people will be like a crown on his head in the kingdom. So we see a great future for Israel. Great, great reality of the coming king based on the blood of the covenant. And what is the response? There can only be one response in the heart of Zechariah. There can only be one response in your heart and mine, and that's praise, verse 17. For how great is his goodness, and how great is his beauty. And then they look into the kingdom and see the plenty that's there. Grain shall make the young men cheerful, and new wine do the same thing to the young girls. In other words, look at the kingdom. All supplies will be there. We'll have all we need for happiness. Oh, how great is His goodness. How great is His beauty. In that day, beloved, there will be prosperity and there will be joy like the world has never conceived. There is coming a king. I hope you'll be a part of His kingdom. Who is that king? I'll tell you who it is. Who was it that rode on the colt the foal of an ass? The Lord Jesus Christ. Who will it be that comes back? The Lord Jesus Christ. He came once in humility. He returns in honor. He came in meekness. He returns in might. He came in poverty. He returns in power. He came in shame and He returns in sovereignty. And Zechariah says, be comforted, Israel. Someday your trouble will be over and salvation will come and you'll reign with the king. In case you doubt this, you better look back at Alexander the Great. That was sign number one. And you better look back at the Maccabean Revolution in 175 BC. That was sign number two. And believe me, God kept the first two, and I'm confident He'll keep the last part, aren't you? And it behooves us not only to examine our own hearts, as Peter said, knowing, seeing that you know these things shall come to pass, what manner of persons ought you to be? We ought to examine our own hearts. We also ought to go to those people around us and call them to be a part of the kingdom that is going to be brought by the King. Our message should be the message of the Apostle Paul, giving thanks unto the Father who has made us fit to be partakers of the inheritance of the saints in light, who has delivered us from the power of darkness and translated us into the kingdom of His dear Son, in whom we have redemption, even the forgiveness of sins. Beloved, we have that, and that's the very message God calls us to pass on to others. The only reason you and I will ever enter that kingdom, we're not Jews, but God's going to let us be there if we love Jesus Christ. We become spiritual Israel, spiritual seed of Abraham. He's going to let us into His kingdom because we know His Son. I'll tell you something, we have a lot to thank Him for, don't we?
4: We certainly do have a lot to be thankful for as believers in Christ. Some wonderful reminders from John MacArthur today on Grace to You. John's current study is called The Return and Reign of Jesus Christ. Well, friends, something I trust you're seeing as we continue John's study is this. Studying biblical prophecy is an encouraging process, but prophetic texts can also be tricky to interpret. 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
2: Kathy and I went for our usual walk the other night, and I asked her what she remembered about King Jehoram of Judah. Now, my wife is as